0: rivers. Those things are very dangerous when they come up like a house from underneath the water. Some of these chunks of ice are also fizzing or sizzling. They're releasing the air that's been trapped under great pressure for thousands of years. This stuff is called Burgee Seltzer, this constant fizziness coming off the ice. It's fossil air. It can be many thousands of years old. It's studied by scientists to track atmospheric changes. For example, scientists studying ice from a core in Greenland found that there is about 200 times more lead in the air today than there was during prehistoric times. Well, in many ways, glaciers like this calving, exploding, thundering, cleaving glacier just in front of me right now remind us that everything around us is constantly changing. And this includes the apparently solid, permanent, immutable Earth itself. In Glacier Bay and many other parts of Alaska, we can literally watch the glaciers move and see that the Earth is not immutable. We can see great valleys and mountainsides newly unveiled by the receding ice, the rocks bare and pale and soon to be covered with vegetation. Among the many beauties of places like Glacier Bay National Park is that they allow us to see that the Earth itself is alive, that the land around us is always being born, that every day on this lovely Earth of ours is both a continuity with the ancient past and a new beginning. And speaking of new beginnings, here goes another crashing chunk of ice off the glacier just ahead of me. I'm going to point my kayak into this thing. I'm going to keep drifting among these newborn icebergs, and I'm going to wait for this glacier to calve again and again and again on this brilliant late summer Alaska day. I want to thank my good friends, Hank Lenfer and Kim Hecox and Jake Jacoby, for being here with me and for helping me to get out here. Thank you so much. Thank you so much for being here with me. I'll see you next time.
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My name's Rachel, and this is my weekly Thursday evening show, Chopped Liver. Thank you for joining me tonight. I'm broadcasting to you live from our studio here on College Road at the K-Work Studio, and I'm so happy to be here tonight. We just heard a pair of tracks from the 1977 album from the Beach Boys entitled Adult Child, which you may not have heard of because it was never released. They were recording for it up in Brian Wilson's studio in LA up till 1977, following the release of their album Love You, and just preceding their Christmas album Merry Christmas from the Beach Boys, which I'd also highly recommend. Adult Child, like I said, was never released, and we just heard a track entitled Everybody Wants to Live. We started off the show with the first track off that album, 1977. That one was called Life is for the Living, featuring the man himself, Brian Wilson, who was probably

not a typical sound that we would expect from the Beach Boys. And a lot of folks called this album and that track in particular Brian's Frank Sinatra effort. And I wanted to bring that to y'all tonight. And so I hope you enjoyed it. We heard Life is for the Living, and then just now, Everybody Wants to Live. That's from the Beach Boys' 1977 album, Adult Child. Got a lot of cool tracks for you tonight. We're gonna keep it moving.

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My name is Rachel, and this is my show, Chopped Liver, a weekly Thursday evening music program. 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And I'm so happy to help them to do it tonight. We just heard a track from Big Star. We heard two. Just now, The Ballad of El Gudo. And we started off that set. Oh, and before that, we heard Feel, a track called Feel from Big Star. And then we started off that set, of course, with Velvet Underground off one of my favorite albums, Loaded. And that track was called Rock and Roll. We're going to keep things coming for you here on KWRK LP. I'm not going to talk your ears off tonight. We'll save that for another night. And I'll give you a nice track. This one's from Fairport Convention.

And you've been listening to Chopped Liver. I'm your host, Rachel. This is my Thursday evening music program here at KWERK LP 90.9 FM, Fairbanks Open Radio. Thanks for joining me. We just heard a tune called Hokey Pokey, and that one's by Richard and Linda Thompson. Before that, we heard a track called What You Gonna Do, performed by Denny Doherty, who is one of the founding members of the Mamas and the Papas, apparently declined a marriage proposal from Mama Cass shortly before her death in 1974. She was only 32 years old. That was Mama Cass. And we started off this set with Fairport Convention. That tune was called I'll Keep It With Mine. It's a Dylan song. Dylan tune. Everybody sing some. We're just going to keep things moving along here tonight on Chopped Liver. I'll remind you that you can find us, KWERK LP, Fairbanks Open Radio, online. 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And coming up this next Saturday, not this Saturday, but a week from on May 5th. 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You might see flyers around town, or you could give the station a call. Again, that number is 374-0577. And again, my name's Rachel. This is my show, Chopped Liver. If you've never listened before, welcome. And if you listen all the time, welcome back. I'm gonna slam you with one more tune by Big Star. This is one of my favorites. It's called 13.

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That's KWRK LP 90.9 FM here in Fairbanks, Alaska. Chopped Liver, this is my Thursday evening show, weekly Thursday evening show preceding Raise Your Fist at 10. We broadcast live from 9 to 10 every night. And when I say we, I mean me. My name's Rachel, and I'm your host for this hour. We just heard a tune from Michael Nesmith. That one was called Some of Shelley's Blues. And before that, I'm a Lonesome Fugitive. That one's by Hearts and Flowers. Before that, we heard a tune from Jim Sullivan called So Natural. And we started off that set with a track called 13 by Big Star. I've got a couple more tunes for you here tonight. I'm not going to talk your ear off, so I'll have time to play everything I want to play. And if it doesn't happen, then I'll push it to next week, because I'm here every Thursday, 9 to 10 p.m. Thanks so much for joining me. This one is a real treat. We're going to hear from Elvis Presley and the Royal Philharmonic Orchestra. Well, you know this one.

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My name's Rachel, and this is my show, Chopped Liver. We're closing out the show right now. We just heard a cover of the Cranberries' Dreams, and that was performed by the PS22 Chorus. It's a children's chorus. Thank God of New York City. And before that, we start off that little set with Amazing Grace, performed by Elvis Presley and the Royal Philharmonic Orchestra. I've got one more I want to share with you tonight. This another cover came to my attention when I was driving back to Michigan at the end of summer last summer. And I stayed on the Alcan somewhere in the Yukon. And the guy I was staying with kind of mentioned he had like an RV park, and he said, "Oh, you like country music?" I said, "Uh-huh." He said, "Oh, you gotta hear Dwight Yoakam do the song. You gotta hear Dwight Yoakam do Purple Rain. Have you heard that one?" And I was like, "No, I think I must be thinking of a different Purple Rain." And he played it for me, and it's, I guess there's only one Purple Rain, and it appears on Dwight Yoakam's 2016 album, which is called Swimming Pools, Movie Stars. So I'll close out the show with this track off Dwight Yoakam's 2016 album, Swimming Pools, Movie Stars. This is Purple Rain.

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1: I don't believe there's probably anybody that doesn't feel the grief, the great grief for our time. The losses are beyond the counting. So we're being asked to be alive in this time when we can hold the grief and hold it knowing that the grief and the outrage that comes up when we see what we're losing, that pain we feel for them, is grounded in a deep caring.
2: That's Joanna Macy, and this is Alternative Radio. I'm David Barsamian. This edition of AR features Joanna Macy, Deep Caring for the Earth. The challenges humankind faces, from the climate emergency to species extinction to terminal war, may be difficult to comprehend, but we ignore them at our peril. Looking away is a lot easier than facing reality. Viewing the Earth as a giant shopping mall to be exploited is leading us to a literal dead end. The capitalist system solely cares about making money. Can a deep caring for the earth emerge that is nourishing and sustaining rather than recklessly exploiting it? What creative steps can we undertake to reverse the dangerous course we are on? The clock is ticking as our precious planet takes one hit after another. Can global society wake up to implement policies that will avert catastrophe? If not, Joanna Macy says, it's curtains. Our guest today is Joanna Macy, a scholar of Buddhism, general systems theory, and deep ecology.

0: Her lectures and writing on work that reconnects provided a visionary force in environmental and spiritual activism. She's the author of World as Lover, World as Self, and co-author of Active Hope. And now, Joanna Macy, Deep Caring for the Earth.
1: What we most want, I believe, is to discover our true vastness, the immense life that is within us, the great, fertile, brilliant web of life that has brought us forth, to wake up to the company of other beings through space and time, and walk out of that little closet of self-concern that is conditioned by the industrial growth society, the consumer society, the late capitalist political economy, where we're being treated like a bunch of addicts that can't wait for the next fix, whether it's a car or a dress or the latest foodie, gourmet, whatever. As if we couldn't think of anything better to do with our lives than to see how much we can own or how much we can put in the bank, as if that were a measure of the life that is in us. And so I think there's a great yearning in each one of us to be free to rejoin that great family of beings, that great dance. The metaphors abound for what we yearn for and what we deserve and what is our birthright to have, to see the beauty of the world and let that be enough, to feel the depth of affection we have for all beings and each other and let that be enough, to work together for the healing of our world. Ah, that's more than enough. And it's amazing that we, at this point, we're reflecting that and working with that in the with the students this weekend, how we were training our vision to see two amazing and apparently contradictory things that are happening at the same time in our world. Both of them unique. One is a transition to a life-sustaining society from a self-destroying industrial growth society, which sets its goals and measures its progress by how fast it can grow. Grow in what? Wisdom, health, happiness, one thing only, corporate profits, market share. And when you have that kind of force driving you, it's a exponential, unsatisfiable, leads to a runaway system. And so the transition that we're in, that many of us, including me, call the Great Turning. I love the book about it that David Corton wrote. And I love the recognition by many of the minds that have been teachers to me that this Great Turning, this transition, is the third revolution of our journey as humans. The third we know about, and that is fully as huge in scope and in magnitude as that first revolution in the late Neolithic 10,000 years ago, the agricultural revolution. That changed everything. Settling down, growing a surplus, growing more people, trading, learning to compute, to write, build silos, temples, stratified societies, etc. Changed everything. And then a bunch later, that second revolution, equally enormous,

0: each other and to the earth. And now, right on the tail of that, comes this third revolution. And I remember the first time I heard about this in these terms of third revolution was from William Ruckelshaus, who was our first Environmental Protection Agency head. And he said, the amazing thing is, whereas the first revolution, agricultural revolution, took centuries, and the industrial revolution took decades, maybe generations, this one, this third one, to sustainability, will have to happen in a matter of years, and will have to be a totally conscious operation. We will choose it. So not only is there this revolution, this great turning, but at the same time, and you know this, I'm just saying things you already know in your heart, that there is this great unraveling. David Courtney uses that term, and I find it totally apt that the social and really the ecological systems, the biological organic systems that have been woven over the millennia, bringing forth complexity of form and intelligence, are being shredded by loss of diversity and by poisoning and by paving over and by our heedlessness. So this is a time when you could get real depressed if you let yourself. And as a matter of fact, if there is, I don't believe there's probably anybody in this room that frankly doesn't feel the grief, the great grief for our time. The losses are beyond the counting. So we're being asked to be alive in this time when we can hold the pain and not run from it. Hold the grief and know that we're capable of that. And hold it knowing that the grief and the outrage that comes up when we see what we're losing. And some of these losses, many of them are irretrievable. That pain we feel for them is grounded in a deep caring. You look at that pain and don't let yourself be persuaded by mainstream culture that it has to do with some, can be reduced to some private pathology or neurotic pattern. Don't fall for that. If tears come up and rage for what our people are doing to the earth, don't let them be persuaded that this is due to some private craziness. Just pause for a moment and bow to that and say, ah, I'm capable of suffering with. I'm suffering with my world. Ouch. And you will know that it's wholesome and natural and unavoidable if you're alive. And then you remember that the literal meaning of compassion is just that, to suffer with. Ah, I am a compassionate being. I am alive as a cell in the living body of earth, and this body is in trauma, so of course I feel it too. So we're in this incredible moment, unlike any that I can imagine ever having happened before. This moment when everything we've ever had to learn about courage, about our interconnectedness, can be put to use. As we stand with this two possibilities right in front of us, the great unraveling and the great turning. And we don't know. We don't know whether we're going to pull it off. But we know that we're here as part of that work. And that we can engage in that more fully when we see its inevitability and don't require guarantees that we're going to see just how wonderful our little piece of it is. That we free ourselves from dependence on seeing the results of our own actions. So it's just amazing to me that being alive in this time, if you don't close your eyes and ears, it's just like getting so many spiritual teachings. Wake up. Wake up. Wake up to your true nature as part of life. Wake up to your mutual belonging. Wake up to the courage that is in you. Let your heart be broken. It's okay. Actually, they say the heart that breaks open can hold the whole universe. It's that big. And in this time, then, it's so wonderful to be sitting in this room, in this place, where the teachings, the Dharma teachings, have been revered and kept. Among the many strands of the revitalizing of the spiritual life of our people. And how good to come here and see that in the Buddhist community and in Naropa, there is this environmental leadership program saying again and again, and you need to say that in Western Buddhism, which has a tiny tendency to think that the Buddha Dharma is given to us for our private tranquility. There's a little tendency that, in case you haven't noticed. Yes, so that you can get very calm and serene. And, yeah. So I consider this sometimes, it can be a little case of premature equanimity. Because what I find in the teachings and in my brothers and sister teachings out of this tradition as well as others is that the spiritual gifts of this planet and the lineages are coming forward now in this time of crisis and need in order to bloom with fresher, stronger meaning than ever before, to help us walk out to find that we can be what we most want to be. Heroes and healers. Part of the great transformation. Part of the waking up. And we're not doing that out of some inflated notion of who we are, but rather stepping aside from what we thought were our strengths and our individual wonderfulness to let the power of life come through, the power of the earth, the power of our interdependence, the power of our relationships, the power of life itself, so much bigger than anything we could ever attribute to ourselves or our achievements. What a time to be alive. I think that all the religious traditions in this time have riches for us who would take part in the healing of our world. I think central in all the great earth wisdom traditions, indigenous traditions, Christianity, Sufism, Islam, Judaism, Hinduism, Tao, all of it are there bringing forth gifts for us to find our true strength. But I want to talk a little bit about the Buddha Dharma and about being right here in the Shambhala Center, the Tibetan strain of it. I feel so grateful. My life was changed, you know, by when I went over in the Peace Corps with my husband to India. We were staff then. We went over with our children, and I found that I got very close to a volunteer who up in Himachal Pradesh, and this was in the 1960s, was working with groups of Tibetans and a particular community of Tibetans, Kargyu Tibetans, who'd been very close to Chogyam Trungpa Rinpoche. And they were sort of like Dharma brothers together in the community of Tashi Chong. And I saw that in what they had experienced as they were leaving Tibet, fleeing the depredations of the Chinese and the occupation of Tibet, preserving the tradition that they had cherished. They were well acquainted with grief. They had seen how swift destruction can take over a people and its land, how fast it can be plundered, how quickly its institutions, even those most revered, could be insulted and demolished. It's like they expected some of this. And here is from the a warrior song of King Gezar, written how many centuries ago? 8, 9 centuries ago. And doesn't it sound as if it were today? It goes, our earth is wounded. Her oceans and lakes are sick. Her rivers are like running sores. The air is filled with subtle poisons, and the oily smoke of countless hellish fires blackens the sun. Men and women scattered from homeland, friends, family, wander desolate and uncertain, scorched by a toxic sun. In this desert of frightened, blind uncertainty, some take refuge in the pursuit of power. Some become manipulators of illusion and deceit. If wisdom and harmony still dwell in this world as other than a dream lost in an unopened book, they are hidden in our heartbeat. And it is from our hearts that we cry out. We cry out, and our voices are the single voice of this wounded earth. Our cries are a great wind across the earth. I can feel that. I can feel our cries ringing out and the yearning of our hearts like a great wind. And that it's appropriate. It's all right to feel that. Okay if the heart breaks. And then, later on, from this same community of Tibetans that I became sort of wonderfully wedded to in a way. That's one of the greatest things happened in my life, was that this community of Tibetan lay people and lamas took me in. And I would visit them when over the years, when I'd go to other places, other countries, back to my homeland, we would be seeing each other. And once when I went back, it was 1980, and Ronald Reagan had just been elected. And I heard back in Tashi Chong people talking about a prophecy that seemed to be coming true in our time, even though it was 12 centuries old. It was found in the Kalachakra Tantra. But it seemed to be happening for this generation now in the late 20th century. Well, what's it about? I said. And they said it's about a very dark and troubled time. Well, I wanted to hear about that, being rather apocalyptic of my turn of mind. And as I said, Ronald Reagan had just been elected. And so I asked for some of the lamas to tell me about it. And this is the version of it, though I found that there were different versions. One version I got from Taisitu Rinpoche, who had his monastery not far away. And when he spoke of it, it was in connection with a retreat that he wanted me to take for 3 years. And I said, Rinpoche, I can't do that because I have to stop nuclear war. And he said, well, don't you know that the kingdom of Shambhala is coming and the king of Shambhala will disarm the weapons with by his power? As if that could happen without our doing anything. He said, just take it easy and go and meditate. Well, I couldn't do that. So, and I didn't really buy into that particular version of the Shambhala prophecy. And then another version that I heard was that it didn't really have to do with this coming of the kingdom of Shambhala. That's what the prophecy is. It didn't have to do with the outside world, but it was all a metaphor for one's internal battle or growth or enlightenment. Well, that didn't interest me too much either. But what did, and what I'm going to tell you, is the version of this prophecy that I heard from Dugu Chögyal Rinpoche. I'm going to tell it to you because it has given me my marching orders for the last 30 years. In pretty much his words. And as you hear this, you will hear the phrase Shambhala warrior. And you may recognize that this is a metaphor for the bodhisattva. That is the hero figure in the Buddhist scriptures, Buddhist world, the one who really gets it about our mutual belonging, our radical interdependence. And so they say the bodhisattva keeps turning back from the gates of nirvana to return to samsara till all beings, even to every blade of grass, is enlightened. So that kind of compassion. So here we go. I'm going to tell you the prophecy as I heard it from Dugu Chögyal Rinpoche, and I want you to hear it as if it is about you, which I actually think it is. There comes a time when all life on earth is in danger. In this time, great powers have arisen, barbarian powers. And although they waste their wealth in preparations to annihilate each other, they have much in common. And among the things they have in common are weapons of unfathomable devastation and death, and technologies that lay waste the world. And it is just at this time that, when the future of all beings seems to hang by the frailest of threads, that the kingdom of Shambhala emerges. Now, you can't go there because it's not a place. It exists in the hearts and minds of the Shambhala warriors. And actually, you can't tell a Shambhala warrior by looking at her or him, because they wear no uniforms. They bear no insignia. They wield no banners to identify them. They have no barricades on which they can climb to threaten the enemy, or behind which they can rest and regroup. They don't even have any home turf, because ever and always they must move across the terrain of the barbarian powers. And then he said, now the time has come when great courage is required of the Shambhala warriors. Moral courage and physical courage, because they are going to go right into the heart of the barbarian powers to dismantle the weapons. Those armaments that are fabricated and deployed on Air Trigger Alert, yes, and the decisions that are made, they are going to go into the corridors of power to dismantle the weapons of mind. And he said, Joanna, mind this. This is very important. The Shambhala warriors know that these weapons can be dismantled because they are manomaya, mind-made.
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0: These weapons can be dismantled because they are manomaya, mind-made. They are made by the human mind. They can be unmade by the human mind. Because the dangers that are coming upon us now are not brought by some evil extraterrestrial force or some satanic deity or even some inexorable, unalterable fate. But they arise from our actions, from our relationships, from our habits. They are made by the human mind. They can be unmade by the human mind. So, now is the time, he said, when the Shambhala warriors go into training. How do they train? I asked. I was ready to sign up. And he said, they train in the use of two weapons. What are they? And Dugu Trigyal held up his hands the way the lamas hold the ritual objects in the great lama dances of his people. And he said, one is compassion. And the other is insight into the radical interdependence of all phenomena. And you need both. One is not enough. You need the compassion because that provides the fuel, the motive force to move you out, to go where you need to go, to do what you need to do. And what it involves is this, to not be afraid of the suffering of your world. And if you're not afraid of the suffering of your world, then nothing can stop you. But he said, by itself, that's not enough because it can burn you out. It's very hot. So you need the other, that wisdom, that insight into our interexistence. Now, that's very important, he said, because with that, you know that this is not a battle between the good guys and the bad guys. But that the line between good and evil goes through the landscape of every human heart. And that we are so interwoven with each other in the web of life that even the smallest act with clear intention can have reverberations through the web that you can hardly begin to discern. But that, he said, as important as it is, it's a little cool. And so you need the heat of the compassion. And I realized then that, when I had been seeing the Tibetan monks in their puja with their moving their hands and the moving mudras, hand gestures, often as not, they were dancing with their hands, the interplay between wisdom and compassion. Well, that's it. That's the prophecy. On that occasion, my family happened to be with me, and we were lodging at the edge of the community, and I rushed back, and I was getting back to meet my, I went in and I said, you won't believe what I just heard from Chuchao Rinpoche. And I told the prophecy. And my son Jack said, well, didn't he tell you how it's going to end? It's wonderful that you laugh. I laugh too. I said, oh, Jack, if he had told me how it's going to turn out, I wouldn't have believed him. And don't you believe anyone who tells you how it's going to turn out. Because the magic and power of being alive at this time is directly proportional to the uncertainty. That uncertainty keeps you awake. You think sometimes that you want guarantees. Well, I would get involved in that campaign if I were sure that my involvement would make a decisive difference. I hear that a lot, you know, from people. But that kind of certainty is not in the scene for us now. That kind of certainty doesn't grow courage. It's in the risk-taking that the courage happens. And then I remember, I'd like a guarantee, but where is there a guarantee in life? When you fall in love with someone, is there a guarantee that you're going to have a lasting, healthy relationship? When you plant seeds in the soil, is there a guarantee there's going to be sufficient warmth and moisture for a bumper crop? There never is. And it is that which draws forth from us the vital ingredients of our engagement and our involvement and our risk-taking and our courage and our solidarity with each other. There you have it. I think it's just about my favorite thing to tell you. But I'm gonna ask, I have some other things I want to share. One is that, you know, those two weapons, is actually that's the term he used, compassion and wisdom, relate to my two favorite hand gestures of the Buddha, the mudras. There are so many different ones. There's this for teaching, there's this for giving, you know, but my favorite two is this. I'm giving them to you. Yeah. As my gift to you. There, that's the first. That's the Abhaya Mudra. It means, fear not. Don't be afraid. So you can use that. Very useful in a time like this, where even our own government likes to keep us in line by scaring us. And when I saw that, you know what I immediately thought of? The traditional Native American gesture when I was a little girl in school. I thought all Indians went around doing this. How? And then I realized that that gesture of Native Americans is precisely, don't be afraid. See? Don't be afraid. I carry no weapon. My hand is bare, naked. Nothing to fear. I come in peace. And my other favorite gesture is the one that is always associated with the Buddha of our time, Sakyamuni Buddha, because as you know, as the Buddhist movement developed through time, the truths that were conveyed in it seemed so great you could never imagine that they weren't always around. So people figured that there were earlier Buddhas and a whole string of them. But our Buddha, Shakyamuni Buddha of our era, was known in art and the way he was represented by touching the ground, touching the earth. Bhumisparsha Mudra. So you remember to do that. And I want you to remember the story that goes with it, which you may know already, so you'll hear it again. How Gautama, before he became the Buddha, he had left home. He was seeking the end of suffering. He was trying to figure it out. Why is it, how is it that we cause suffering to each other and ourselves? And he went to the best of the yogic teachers, excelled in every domain. He did mortifications of the flesh till he almost died. And then he just said, I'm going to sit down there under that tree and I'm not going to get up until it becomes clear to me the cause of suffering. And so he did. So when the Buddha sat down, that tendency was represented in the figure of Mara, who is portrayed or understood as the figure of sin and death. And Mara was furious that this young Gautama Siddhartha was going to sit down and figure out the cause of suffering for the sake of the cessation of suffering. That was a very unwelcome idea to Mara, because suffering was his stock and trade. So he had to scare Gautama the Buddha off. And so he sent visions of very seductive dancing girls. And did our boy Gautama flinch? Did he move? No. He just stayed in perfect concentration. That didn't work. So then he sent visions of ghoulish demons and arms with weapons and all kinds of scary things. Did our Gautama flinch? No. He just stayed there, totally concentrated. So then Mara was furious. And he said, by what right do you think that you can sit there and resolve the problem of suffering? By what authority do you think you can do that? Now, interestingly enough, Gautama did not present his curriculum vitae. He didn't say, my father is a prince in the Shakyamuni. He didn't say, I've been to the very best yogic schools. He didn't say, I have mortification of the flesh, PhD in that. No. He didn't say anything about himself. What did he do? He touched the earth. I am doing this by the authority vested in me by the earth. That's what that gesture says. And they say in the scriptures that the earth roared. Now, I love that story, but what the point of it is that you have the same authority. For you, in whatever you are taking, whether it's planting a garden or protesting at a nuclear power plant or running for office, you are doing that for the healing for your people and the healing of our world by the power invested in you by the earth. You have been brought forth by the earth for this time. And earth will provide you, the web of life will provide you. The dependent co-arising, that power of our relationships with all that is, will provide the power. It's brought you up from the amoeba. It certainly ought to be able to get you through the next few days. So we can begin trusting that. We can begin really learning that what we most have going for us is not our own smarts and our own wiles or our own connections, but our passion for the earth and earth's love for us, which is life's. I've been stressing the Buddhist line on this, but that's there in all the great spiritual traditions and the earth wisdom traditions of the native peoples. And it is there in the scientists of our time, because there is a great scientific revolution, cognitive revolution going on now. which is turning our understanding toward that same recognition of the power of our relations with each other and with the universe, that we are not separate, abiding selves, monads that have to be competing with each other or creating our own perfection and purity, but that we are currents of knowing and feeling and action, fed by streams of matter, energy, and information, these weaving together. And that became so clear to me in my own life when I turned toward systems theory. Happenstantially, as a matter of fact, I'm just looking. I didn't even know what systems meant. And if I'd somebody had explained it, I would have thought it was very boring and to some realm of science that had nothing to do with me. But I walked in and I listened to what the professor was saying and what he was drawing on the board. And I thought, this is the Dharma in another guise. And the main, again and again, key points about the Dharma were reflected as in the ontology and epistemology of the systems view. I bring that up, not to make you laugh so much, which I don't mind, but which as to say that this shift in identity that we are invited to make now, you don't need to think of it just in spiritual terms or in poetic or mystical terms. This is seen very clearly in scientific terms from the systems perspective, that it is this notion that we are a self doing our thinking between our ears, looking out at the world from behind our eyes, acting on it as a separate and distinctive individual is not the only way you see it. And that there is indeed, we get into a terrific trap if we identify who we are with this separate self that whose name we wear, you know. If I think all I am is Joanna, a white, aging American woman. And I want to just read a couple of paragraphs from the systems perspective. This is from my book, World is Lover, World is Self. So systems theorists point out, we were talking about that in our workshop this weekend, because I always bring it in. This is part of the liberation of our time. We can identify, shift our identity with something much bigger than the dramas and ambitions of this little piece of reality that is inside my bag of skin. So there's no categorical I set over against a categorical you or it. One of the clearest teachers of this is Gregory Bateson. He says the false reification, like thingification of the self, is basic to our planetary ecological crisis. We have imagined that we are a unit of survival, and we have to see to our own survival. And we imagine that the unit of survival is the separate individual or a separate species, whereas, in reality, through the history of evolution, it is the individual plus the environment, the species plus the environment, for they are essentially symbiotic. The self is a metaphor. We can choose to limit it to our skin, our person, our family, our organization, or our species. We can select its boundaries in objective reality. And what we are experiencing is a bankruptcy of seeing this self as a unit of consumption that must always be buying and consuming to keep our capitalist political economy going. We can be liberated from that, and more people are allowing that waking up to happen, a waking up for the sake of life. My friends, this time, it's not just one Buddha. This time, everybody has to wake up. This time, everybody wants to wake up. This time, everybody can wake up. And without that, it's curtains, you know? So that's quite an interesting situation to be in. And we're waking up in so many different ways in the Great Turning. People are linking together in study groups. People are linking arms to say no to war and the fabrication of weapons. People are meeting in their towns and places to accelerate a great change. The great transition. So a beautiful part of the great turning is the transition culture. Becoming aware of how long we've been around, that we have a right to be here, that we have the authority of our 14 billion years of this universe, living in this universe. And that also invites us to open our heart minds to the future ones and to their right to live on a planet that is not poisoned, that is not decimated, that is not denuded. And much of the growing amount of the work that reconnects that we do is also nurturing our capacity to not only reach back to the origins that feed our power, but to those who are coming after us, so that those of future ones can we're working for their sake too, you know. And you've come to be together and to listen tonight, partly out of a desire that life go on. And it is that commitment to the future ones that has, I found, tremendously vitalizing and refreshing in my own life. So that you're here for this moment of great turning, your presence here, our presence here, our courage of heart and mind reaches out to draw strength from the ancestors and also inspiration from the future ones, so that we can act that we leave this planet inhabitable. Our love is sufficient for that. Our strength is sufficient for that. My closing poem is from Rainer Maria Rilke. It is the last of his sonnets in the Sonnet to Orpheus. And it is in a book that I, with my co-translator, translated. And during the time we were working on this, during the time of our invasion, the U.S. invasion of Iraq, and the time was so dark. And we see, felt such great futility, discouragement. But this kept us strong. This poem had a quality to bring us in touch with our strength and our faith and our true identity. So I'm going to say it to you. And then the first line is, quiet friend who has come so far. That's you. You've come a long distance. Through the ages, quiet friend who has come so far. Feel how your breathing makes more space around you. Feel that every time with the mindfulness of breathing in and breathing out. Feel how your breathing makes more space around you. Let this darkness be a bell tower, and you the bell. And as you ring, what batters you becomes your strength. My favorite line, so I'll have to repeat them. Let this darkness be a bell tower, and you the bell. As you ring, what batters you becomes your strength. Swing back and forth into the change. What is it? What is this intensity of pain? If the drink is bitter, turn yourself to wine. In this uncontainable night, be the mystery at the crossroads of your senses, the mystery discovered there. And if the world has ceased to hear you, say to the silent earth, I flow, and to the rushing water speak, I am. To the silent earth speak, I flow, to the rushing water I am. And that's what you are. By the magic of thousands of generations in this swiftly turning world, you've been given this flesh, this body, this house for your heart and mind, this sun, these stars, this soil. And you are not separate. Nothing can ever happen to you that will ever separate you from the living majesty of life and earth. Because that's your true nature. You belong. You're woven out of belonging. That is your strength.
1: 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Series theme music is performed by the Kronos Quartet from Pieces of Africa. Joe Ritchie is our general manager and editor. I'm David Barsamyan. Thank you for listening. We go out with background music from Joni Mitchell, Woodstock.

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1: The Northern Alaska Environmental Center encourages Fairbanks residents to comment on a renewal application for the Fort Knox Gold Mine northeast of Fairbanks. Fairbanks Gold Mining Incorporated, a subsidiary of Kinross, is seeking renewed approvals from the state of Alaska for the next operating and closure cycle for the Fort Knox Gold Mine. The current permit process would shape how Fort Knox continues mining, manages waste and water, expands waste rock storage, processes ore from other mines, monitors fish and water quality, and funds cleanup far into the future. They say the public comment period is a chance to ask a basic but important question. Has the state required Fort Knox to fix the gaps identified in previous audits, inspections, water quality reports, and fish studies before approving the next permit cycle? You can visit their news page from May 10 for more information and links to make public comment by midnight June 7. Northern.org, and then you should look for it. Spelling Fort out.
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0: listening on today's edition of Gyno is Thunder Beings from Statlium and Lilliwatt singer-songwriter Russell Wallace and his album Retro Salish Futurisms. It's an honor to have Russell back on the show today, and we have not one but two incredible releases to be talking about this hour. He's put out amazing work, these two projects within the span of a year. And so we're going to hop right into the discussion today. Russell, how are you doing today? It's good to have you here on Gyno.
1: Oh, well, thanks for having me. Yeah, it's great to be here and great to be chatting with you.
0: It's long overdue. I think we both agreed that 2025 had its share of difficulties. In the midst of that, as I was mentioning, you did release a rather incredible album that continues to build on your work of music, your body of work in Statlium language. And so for the new listener out there, I was wondering if you could just very briefly tell everybody a little bit about yourself.
1: Yeah, my parents were Ray and Flora Wallace. My dad, Ray, was from Lilliwatt, and my mother is from Hachlip, which is just near Lilliwatt, B.C., and they're both Statlium-speaking communities, and I was raised here in Vancouver. The youngest of 11 children. So, I became, I guess, very urbanized. And my elder siblings were taught the language and spoke the language, but my father told my mom not to teach the younger ones the language because he didn't want us to, be treated the same way as he was in residential school. And, you know, he thought, well, English is important and wanted us to communicate that way. But as I got older, like I did ask my mom, because I was always, interested in language and culture, and I would always ask questions, and she would teach me, and my dad would teach me as well. Later in life, I'm embracing the language and trying to write as much as I can in a language, with music.
0: And we really can't overstate just how influential your mom was in your decision to write in Statlium as well. Yeah.
1: Yeah. Yeah. No, she taught me a lot, and she was an amazing, gifted singer, and. But yeah, she had so much knowledge and so much to share, and she's the one who kind of forced me to become a teacher. Like I thought I would never teach, but then I guess she's seen something in me, and so she forced me to teach singing. And now, 20 years later, I'm still teaching singing.
0: Well, when we come back after a little bit, there's a particular song on the release, Klatwa, that is specifically grounded in a song that your mom carried all throughout her time in residential school. So we'll come back around to that in a few. Before we do get into the break, we're going to listen to another track from Retro Salish Futurisms, and I'm fascinated by the title of the album itself, and I was wondering if you could just talk for a moment about the philosophy behind the naming of this release.
1: Yeah, I kind of went on a retro music kick the last couple of years, like, loving the music that I loved back then, like disco and new wave and, a lot of different types of music, and I thought, wow, like, it would be cool to have write songs in these types of genres and imagine them like being released back in the 70s or 80s. And that's where the retro comes in. And then thinking about the future, like, where is our language going to be in the future? And, is there going to be a punk version of our, our language, or, all of this kind of stuff that kind of floats in. And, but yeah, it just gave me an opportunity to, play disco.
0: Well, this ain't no party. This ain't no disco. You're listening to Gyno, and the first track of this set is Russell Wallace's Cedar Hat from Retro Salish Futurisms. I'll be back after a sneak peek of the first offering of the Julia Keith Indigenous Big Band album. I'll be back with more.

is a bass player walking the floor crazy for you. AM is kept for the birds. Six AM is the cleaning crew smoking cigarettes while they wait for the door to open. Seven AM, we're having breakfast at the diner that never closes. Eight AM, and we shut it down though the clock keeps running.

0: Wawasintonda from Julia Keefe in the Indigenous Big Band, a single released in early 2026 and a sneak peek of the first full-length album of the Indigenous Big Band down here in the States. And before that was two-time U.S. Poet Laureate Joy Harjo from her album, I Pray for My Enemies. It was Midnight Was a Horn Player. And again, we kicked off that set with the disco stylings of Russell Wallace and Cedar Head from his Retro Salus Futurisms. If you're just now tuning in, you're listening to Gyno. I'm your host, Brett Mabee, and I'm excited to be kicking off this season of great interviews. And so it's only fitting that I welcome my good friend Russell back onto the show. And we have yet another project to talk about, and this one is a even more immediate release. And I'm glad we were able to touch base when we did. As we get ready to talk about Klatwa, Russell, I was wondering if you could tell us a little bit of the background on the Salt Chuck City Orchestra.
1: Yeah, I've always been fascinated by, you know, the music that I grew up with around Vancouver and that I heard. And there is a large, you know, Chinese community here in Vancouver. And yeah, a lot of my cousins, my aunties and such married into the Chinese community. And I even had one cousin who was raised in China. So, you know, there was a really deep connection here in Vancouver between the Indigenous community and the Chinese community. But for me, like, growing up in East Van in the 70s, like, I heard a lot of different types of music coming from people's house. So, like, you know, I heard people playing the erhu or, you know, different Chinese instruments. And then, you know, I also hear, you know, different South Asian music. And so, yeah, it was a very diverse community that I grew up in. And so for the idea for Salt Chuck City Orchestra was to incorporate some of that Chinese music by including a very amazing erhu player named Lan Tung from Vancouver, and but also having Shruti Ramani sing one song called Indian Arm, and she's a Hindustani singer, and so I thought it would be great to have all of that input on top of jazz, new music, and Indigenous songs.
0: The Salt Chuck City Orchestra dates back to about 2014. What number release is this for the project?
1: It is the first one, yeah. The first project was just a concert, and we just played, yeah, actually we played a Jim Pepper song, and I had some other songs that were arranged by Tony Wilson, who's a gifted jazz guitarist here in Vancouver. And so, but yeah, Lan Tung was also part of that. And yeah, it's just amazing to have erhu, violin, and cello along with a horn section. Like, it just sounds so cool together.
0: This is an incredible release and one that stood out to me instantaneously, and I have to dive deeper into the listening. But so far, Gathering Song is my favorite on the album. And then when you shared with me the significance of this particular track, it gave me goosebumps, and it kind of even solidified just that connection that I felt with it instantaneously. I was wondering, as we get ready to get back into the listening, if you could tell everybody some of the historical significance of this next song, Gathering Song.
1: Yeah, Gathering Song was a song that my mom would sing, and she learned when she was a really young child. And when she went to residential school, like, she was beaten for, you know, speaking the language and singing in the language. She loved singing, but, and, you know, she couldn't help but sing all the time. And but she was always punished. So what she did is her and some of the other girls would, you know, go off far in the field and, you know, carry a ball with them and just throw it to each other. But when they were doing that, they were singing to each other. And so my mom would sing with these girls the gathering song. just to keep it alive and just to keep the language going. And my mom sang it all her life and taught us kids, and so we grew up with that song. And it wasn't until later in life that she told us all about this. And it blows me away. And yeah, and so to be able to sing this song now is like, it's a recognition of her carrying that through all of that, like, oppression and genocidal actions against her. Like,

0: The most recent single from Métis composer Wayne Lavalley, that's his track Revolution, bringing a rather poignant set to an end, this hour on Gyno. Earlier on, we heard Delbert Anderson, the famed Diné trumpeter, and his band Dadat, from the Navajo South African story, that was Just Know My Love Is Waiting. We also heard some Jim Pepper during that set, and it was Gathering Song, from Russell Wallace's newest release, the Salt Chuck City Orchestra's Klatwa album. If you're just now joining, you're listening to Gyno and you've missed an incredible conversation with one of the kindest souls I know. And as always, I encourage you to go check out the full digital archive at gynomusic.fm or under the Gyno tab at mainstreamradio.net. We only have a couple more minutes to get caught up before parting ways for the hour. And Russell, I always enjoy chatting with you. I hope we're able to keep the lines of communication open here. And as we get ready to wrap up the conversation, what do you have on the horizon? What are some projects that you're excited about right now?
1: Music-wise, I don't have a lot. I'm kind of taking a break, a little break for now, like because Salt Chuck City, we did the concert just last month and the album launch, so like it was a long road and it was a nice road, but like, yeah, my feet are tired of walking down this road. So I've been busy doing a lot of writing. I've written two novels in the last year, so I'm trying to edit them and trying to get them to a publisher and whatnot. So but other than that, yeah, like there's potential of concerts happening this summer at different festivals locally around here, Vancouver. But yeah, even when I'm not doing music, I have to do something creative, like, you know, painting, writing, making up groanable puns and stuff. So
0: well, we have to revisit that as well too, because you know, it's always a fun way to start the day when I see some Russellisms on my Facebook feed, you know. Well, just as we get ready to wrap up then, what can you tell me about the novels? Are these also based in some of your experience growing up?
1: Oh yeah, the first novel I wrote last year was One Totally Whatever Summer, which is based in 1983, and it's about a young teen who's dealing with, well, racism, but also like dealing with homophobia and not really sure, you know, what his, you know, future holds. And so it follows his thing for that summer. And the second book I just finished writing is called In the Shadow of the City, and it's basically, I call it urban indigenous fantasy. And so I'm, you know, I have characters like Sasquatch, who disguises himself as a human and lives in the city.
0: I can't wait to get a sneak peek, hopefully, of an advanced critic's copy or however you do that. But it's incredible to hear all of the creativity that just oozes from you, you know. And where can people find more of your work at?
1: I know Klatwa is on Bandcamp, and it's the first time I've actually been signed to a record label. The record label is Redshift Records, based here in Vancouver, and they mostly deal with classical and new music stuff and jazz stuff a little bit. So, yeah, you can look up Redshift Music. And but, yeah, the usual stuff like Apple Music, Spotify, and such. Like, there's so many streaming services now, I don't even know.
0: Well, I'll probably bleep out Spotify. I'm just going to say
1: that. Ah, okay. I know. I'm like, I was resistant, but I couldn't think of any other.
0: I could hear it in your voice. It's always such a treat to have you on, Gyno. And please, let's stay in touch and kick around some ideas here in the very near future.
1: Yeah, no, that would be really cool. Like, yeah, like I said, I'm always busy doing something creative, and if not, I get in trouble. But I still get in trouble, I guess, no matter what I do.
0: Well, it's this kind of trouble we like to kick up here. Stick around. I have one final block as we get ready to reach the top of the hour. I'll start a no on the Jates with Gyno.

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Yo, C. Man, we need to get out and do something, man. Got all these hot cars and hot cribs. Ain't got nobody to share it with, baby. You know what I mean? 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
1: 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Welcome to What the Health? I'm Julie Rovner, Chief Washington Correspondent for KFF Health News. And as always, I'm joined by some of the best and smartest health reporters covering Washington. We're taping this week on Thursday, June 4th at 10:30 a.m. As always, news happens fast and things might have changed by the time you hear this. So here we go. Today, we are joined via video conference by Margot Sanger-Katz, The New York Times.
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1: And we welcome to our podcast panel this week, Liz Esley White of The Wall Street Journal. 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
4: Thanks for having me, Julie.
1: Later in this episode, we'll have my interview with my colleague, Lauren Saucer, who wrote the latest KFF Health News Bill of the Month. It's about a woman with a temporary memory problem who probably wishes she could forget about a $59,000 hospital bill. But first, this week's news. So it's been almost a full year since President Trump signed the big budget bill that would reduce Medicaid spending by nearly $1 trillion over the next decade. And this week, we got the much anticipated regulation outlining what states have to do in order to implement the new Medicaid work requirements for low-income adults on the program by next January 1st. And it's safe to say that these rules, which are interim final rules, by the way, so that means they technically take effect immediately, are not what states were expecting. I want to break this down in pieces, but first, let's talk about what a heavy lift this was going to be for the 43 states that are required to put these rules into effect. Alice, you wrote about it before the rules came out, right?
2: Yes, this is being pitched as a massive money saver. That was how it was framed. It's being scored that way in the original bill in order to pay for a bunch of other things, tax cuts, etc.
1: I would say it is a money saver for the federal government, right?
2: Well, that is the promise, that it will save money by reducing the number of people covered by Medicaid. And so proponents of this frame it as, you know, cracking down on waste, fraud, and abuse, arguing that the only people who are going to get booted off of Medicaid are the people who deserve to be booted off of Medicaid because in this piece of it, they're not working or volunteering or going to school or caring for a sick relative. We looked at, yes, this is aimed at saving federal money, but it is currently costing states millions or tens of millions of dollars to implement. It is extremely expensive to implement. States are having to hire a lot of people. They're having to create, you know, brand new tech systems that or upgrade their old tech systems that they didn't have before. And a lot of state officials told us that this is coming at, you know, really the worst time for them. They're already losing other federal funding. They are really struggling. They're having to make lots of cuts to social services. And so there just isn't a lot of extra money to go around. And yet they have to spend all this money to implement these rules. And especially Democratic officials were telling us that, you know, look, we wouldn't mind having to invest this money if it were going to lead to covering more people or offering people better and more comprehensive coverage. But they really resent having to spend this money in order to cover fewer people in the future.
1: So let's get to the rules themselves. As I like to explain, there are two big things that states are going to have to do here. First, to determine which Medicaid recipients are exempt from that community engagement requirement to work, volunteer, or attend school 80 hours per month. And second, to determine if those who are not exempt are actually meeting the requirements. And these new rules make both of those harder for states, right, Margot?
3: Yeah, I think it's been like this huge freakout among states over these last few weeks because there were a lot of rumors flying around. But I think there was just this concern like, whoa, if they make major changes right now, it's going to be even harder for us to implement. And for states that were, as Alice said, some of these blue states that were trying to minimize the coverage losses under the Medicaid work requirement, I think they were worried, well, they're only going to make it stricter. They're only going to make it harsher. Why would they be changing things now? And so when we saw the rule this week, it turns out that is, in fact, what they did, that there were a number of policy choices where they decided to apply a stricter standard than what states had been told before this week. So what are the biggest examples of this? I think there are two. One is that the work requirement doesn't apply to everyone. The Republicans in Congress basically said, we want people, adults without young children and without disabilities, to be engaged in their communities, to work, volunteer, go to school a minimum number of hours each month if they want to stay eligible for Medicaid. But we understand that there are certain people who are going to have trouble doing that. And so we want to have exceptions for those people. So not everyone has to do the work requirement. A bunch of people don't have to. And the biggest category of this was a category that Congress called medical frailty. The idea was these are people who have medical problems that like might make it hard for them to work or who might really suffer if they lost their health insurance. So depending on who you talk to, that was what Congress was trying to protect with that exception. And what CMS had been telling states over these last few months is put together a list of diagnoses of serious illnesses and you can data match. You know, you have people in your Medicaid system already. Okay, if they had cancer, if they have HIV, if they have Parkinson's disease, that's a serious illness. Those people are medically frail. You can just automatically exempt them and then you don't have to check their work hours.
1: That's what Nebraska is already doing, right? Because they're one of the states that have started this early.
3: Yeah. So Nebraska is already live with its work requirement. And again, Nebraska, even more so than these other states, got tons of guidance from CMS because they were so excited to go first and they wanted to do everything right. They wanted to be a good example. And I think CMS wanted them to demonstrate, okay, you can like do this policy. Yeah, they had a list. I think they had like 300 pages of diagnostic codes, you know, like all these diseases. If you have these diseases, we're going to exempt you. Then you don't have to demonstrate work hours. If you don't, okay, like then you're going to have to prove that you're working or volunteering or going to school. So what the rule said is like, that's not good enough. It is not good enough to have cancer. That in order to be exempted from having to demonstrate that you are working, you have to prove that you have cancer and that your cancer is creating a problem that would make it hard for you to work. And the rule creates a standard where states are going to have to evaluate not just what diseases people have, which might be easy to do using medical records for at least people who are already enrolled and who have been getting medical care, but instead that they have to make something like a disability determination, which is something that the states were really not ready for, that they don't really have the staff to do or the training to do, and that cannot be easily automated on the back end right now. I think there's not an easy way for them to go into the medical record and decide whether or not someone's illness is serious enough that it would impair their ability to work. And the language that they use in the rule, the standard, is not actually really like the standard in other programs that have work requirements. So the states have no experience with the standard. And as it turns out, doctors don't really have any experience with the standard either. So, you know, when you are making a workman's comp claim, for example, like the doctors have forms, there's a system, they understand what it means to be too sick to work because of

0: injury for that would preclude you from workman's comp. And in SNAP, it turns out there's also a standard. If you're unable to work, you could get out of the work requirements, but that is slightly different. And so I think there is this real concern by states that they just like actually don't know how to do this. There might be some AI solution where they're data mining in the medical records and trying to figure out, you know, if they have these codes and these codes, like maybe there's a way to prove that someone is sick enough. What most people that I've talked to said is that basically this is going to be a system that's largely going to be achieved with doctor's notes. Doctors have to be willing to do this thing that they've never done before. And they're, you know, having to sign that someone can't work. And that's going to be a lot of frictions in that process. And then there's going to have to be a caseworker on the other end who is going to have to look at those doctor's notes and is going to have to read them and decide whether the doctor has specified the impairment such that it is in compliance with the work requirement. So this is just a lot of like administrative headache. I think there are reasonable arguments for wanting to have this standard, given what Congress's intent was, that they wanted to have a work requirement. The point was they wanted people who could work to work, and they wanted people to be exempted who could not work. I think not everyone in Congress agrees with that, but I think some of them do. But I think the reality of how you actually do this in real life is much, much more complicated than that. There is no like godlike state that can just see how sick you are and can make these determinations. And so I think that states are really worried about this. They're worried about how they're going to get in compliance with this. They're worried about all the changes they're going to have to make to the systems that they've already built. And I think that a lot of advocates for people with Medicaid and a lot of disease groups, advocates for people with serious illnesses, are very worried that many, many more people are going to lose coverage, and particularly people who are medically frail. You know, if you think about, say, a person with HIV, they may be in treatment and getting their medicines, and they might even have undetectable levels of HIV in their blood, and they are perfectly capable of working right now. But if they lose their health insurance and they lose their access to their prescription drugs, they fall out of treatment, their health condition could worsen pretty substantially. And I think we can all think of lots of other diseases that are like that. I think cancer is a good example. You know, some people are living with cancer and it's kind of like a chronic disease, but it's because they're getting regular care. If they lose their treatment, they lose their treatment for many other diseases we can think of that are like this, depression, you know, certain kinds of mental health problems. If people fall out of treatment, that actually could impair their ability to work, and the causality could run in the opposite direction. So I think this is a big change. And then the other change that they made is more technical, but it was like, how are people going to prove various things in under this law? And a lot of states were just expecting people would be able to sign a statement and say, I am caring for a disabled relative. Like I, you know, you can trust me. I'm signing under penalty of perjury. This is what I'm doing. Or I volunteered 12 hours last month. You know, I'm just going to sign this under penalty of perjury because there's not a good way to check.
1: And for the first year, that's okay, right? They're taking these attestations, as they say?
0: For the first year, they're going to allow it. And then after the first year, they're going to allow it for medical frailty only once. So if you sign up for Medicaid in 2028 and you claim that you're too sick to work, you can sign a form that says that. But then within the next 6 months before you renew your coverage, you're going to have to come back with some kind of medical record, with some kind of doctor's note that proves it. So, you know, these are some pretty big changes. And Trump administration officials said, you know, our view is this is consistent with what the law is for, which is to ensure that people are working and are engaged in their communities if they're capable of doing it. They also said that this prohibition on people just signing statements is a way to avoid fraud, because why wouldn't people just sign a statement saying that they didn't have to do this work requirement if they could? But I think this is going to have real implications in the real world. It's going to create a huge administrative headache for states. It's probably going to impair a lot of people from getting coverage who would have otherwise been covered if CMS had stayed the course with what it had been telling states before.
1: So I know my inbox is full of reactions from groups across the medical spectrum. Alice and Liz, I assume you guys are hearing lots of feedback about this too.
2: Absolutely. I mean, just like Margot said, there just isn't really a good way to do this. Trying to automate it and base it on medical claims, like one, states don't have that built yet. The different systems don't quote unquote talk to each other in that way. But also, you know, just because someone used a certain number or kind of health services in a year doesn't necessarily tell you whether they can work or not. You know, lots of people who are too sick to work maybe haven't had the, you know, medical services. And someone who had a lot of medical services maybe can work fine. But then again, leaving it up to individual doctors who are not trained to make this determination, who don't have the time to have a bunch of extra appointments just to do this, and who are more used to doing this for, you know, Margot gave a few examples, but something

0: July? Or will Congress perhaps step in and say this is not what we intended? Or does somebody get to sue here? I mean, or this is what's called an interim, I would say an interim final rule. So it's not set in concrete yet.
1: I mean, I would not be at all surprised if we see lawsuits, but I think we'll see something else happen first, which is the law says that the states have to get ready to go by January 1st or December 31st, 2026, so to be ready to go live in January. But it says if they encounter a hardship, if they've been making a good faith effort towards getting ready for the work requirement and they've encountered some hardship and they like can't make the deadline, they can apply for a waiver, basically a 2-year extension from CMS. The Trump administration has been extremely clear to states about this all the way along, basically saying, you are not going to get these. We are not going to grant them. Like, you know, maybe if there's like a volcano that goes off in your state and the entire, you know, mainframe that holds your Medicaid enrollment system is melted, like we'll talk. But I think a lot of states now, especially some of these blue states that are really concerned about this stuff, I think that they are going to apply now, which they might not have done before. And I think if they are denied, I could see some lawsuits around that waiver process to just say, look, like you just changed the rules very late. There's no practical way that we can get this done in time. We have been proceeding in good faith and, you know, we need more time. So I think that there could be litigation. I also think they did have this sort of temporary policy for 2027 around self-attestation, which I think does help states get out of some of these like really tricky technical issues in the first year. I don't know, like maybe there could be, you know, some further extension of that. But I don't know. I'm curious, Alice, or Liz, what you think. Like, but I'm not holding out much expectation that Congress is going to make major changes here.
2: Well, and because of the January deadline, making changes could, you know, solve one problem and create another because states already feel like they don't have enough time and they already feel like the rules of the game are being changed in the middle of the game. You know, what they had been spending months preparing for now has to change because of this guidance. If it changes yet again and they have even less time to adapt and make a new change, like you said, they're making hires, they're trying to make contracts based on this. And so even as advocacy groups and even states, you know, ask for additional changes could make it even harder to implement in time.
0: All right, well, let us move on because there's lots more news. Speaking of new regulations, a proposed rule from the Office of Management and Budget would basically make all grant funding from the U.S. Treasury subject to political appointee approval. Currently, most grant-level awards are determined by career scientists and peer reviewers who make decisions based on scientific merit. Under this new policy, grants would have to, quote, demonstrably advance the president's policy agenda. At the same time, the new 400-page document includes many new rules for grant recipients, including universities and other entities, including limiting their ability to engage in so-called issue advocacy and allowing the revocation of grant funds if recipients take actions that are not deemed by administration political officials to be in, quote, the public interest. Now, all this isn't totally new. Office of Management and Budget Director Russell Vogt has been talking about this literally for years. It was laid out in Project 2025, as well as in several executive orders that have been issued by President Trump, which is why I think it's getting relatively little attention, given the pretty earth-shaking changes that it envisions. Still, putting it out in an actual proposed regulation raises the stakes here, doesn't it?
3: Yeah, I would echo that this has been on Russ Vogt's radar for many years. If you talk to folks, you know, who know him and know his thinking, you know, this all comes down to this thinking about the executive branch and its role in the Constitution and how there shouldn't really be independent agencies or branches of the executive branch that aren't doing what the president wants. And so that is manifested in this regulation that says you can't promote anti-American values, contribute to illegal immigration, things like that, that are policy priorities of this administration, and is a new filter that's going to be applied to all federal grant making once this is finalized. And it's a distillation of that theory about the executive branch that is now coming out in practice.
0: Although going back to what we were just talking about with the Medicaid work requirements, I mean, the idea of having to have a political appointee involved at this extremely micro level in the, you know, hundreds of thousands of grants that the federal government issues every year. I mean, some of it is the ideology, but some of it is just the logistics. I know that this has been part of the problem of getting money out the door at the National Institutes of Health is that normally money that just sort of flowed when it was approved by career workers now has to wait for the approval of a political appointee. And there are not enough political appointees to approve all of these things, and people aren't getting their money. So, I mean, this is a logistical logjam as well as an ideological one, right? Right.
1: And we've seen some evidence of this. The Department of Homeland Security has had an informal policy like this where the director was personally approving any expenditure, I think more than 100. Now I'm forgetting what the total was, but there was some threshold, and it did lead to this huge backlog because, you know, this is a busy person who has a lot of other things to do, and it was leading to a lot of money not getting spent that had been authorized by the staff members who thought it was appropriate. And I think there's also potential for corruption with this kind of system where you have these bottlenecks where very few people are making all of the decisions about where money goes, because then there is an obvious focus on where you send your lobbying efforts to try to get favorable outcomes in contracting and in grant making.
3: Yeah, the concern from the science and public health organizations is that the merit of the scientific grant will no longer matter, that how good the science is won't be the chief thing.
0: Yeah. That this is all about, you know, promoting the president's agenda. I'm just wondering what Republicans will feel about this when Democrats, you know, take back the administration and try to do the same thing.
3: I think that's exactly the concern that a lot of conservatives on the Hill have, which is, you know, all of this is fine and well, but you're not going to like it when the tables turn.
0: Yeah. That's what I said, you know, when the Affordable Care Act passed, I said, there's an awful lot of places where it says the secretary shall or the secretary may or the secretary will. I said, you know, the secretary's not always going to be somebody who supports this. That turned out to be a correct prediction. Moving on, the idea of this administration playing down its vaccine skepticism was so last month. Last Friday, President Trump issued an executive order basically endorsing Health and Human Services Secretary Kennedy's revamp of the childhood vaccine schedule and ordering the CDC to review it and, quote, take any appropriate steps to update said schedule. What happened to this isn't popular, so we're not going to push it? Or is doing this on a Friday afternoon how the administration is trying to placate the MAHA movement, but not really make big headlines here? This is another story that I think kind of flew below the radar.
3: Yeah, it's funny because HHS can't really say anything about this executive order due to their litigation ongoing. And so it's just kind of out there, but it's totally unclear to everybody why or what it's expected to do, given that the court has, you know, put everything regarding the advisory committee on immunization practices on hold, and they're currently is no ACIP. So what exactly the White House was intending with this remains pretty opaque, I think.
0: Like a lot of things, although I have started to, you know, like pay attention on Friday afternoons again. Meanwhile, our podcast colleague Lauren Weber has a story about how the anti-vax movement is trying to achieve its goal through the courts by arguing that vaccine mandates that lack religious exemptions are unconstitutional. And one of those cases is likely to reach the Supreme Court at some point in the not too distant future. What would it mean to public health if the court were to actually strike down the ability of states to impose vaccine mandates, which is one of the possible outcomes here? Or, as the groups claim, is this just about getting the five states that don't have religious exemptions from vaccines into alignment with the rest of the states?
1: I think there is pretty strong evidence from the studies of state policies over the years that having really limited exemptions on mandatory vaccination really increases the number of kids who get vaccinated, that the more ways there are to kind of wiggle out of the requirement, the more parents will choose one of those options. And the narrower the exceptions, the fewer will. So there are clearly some parents who really, really care about this issue and who do qualify for one of these exemptions. But I think there's a larger number of parents who are maybe ambivalent or have kind of weakly held preferences not to vaccinate. If they're not really being forced to do it, they won't do it. If they are really being forced to go through a lot of administrative burden to prove that they need an exception, then they tend to vaccinate. And so I think this is a exception that almost every state already has. But I think that the evidence is relatively clear that opening up more exceptions in those states that don't have them now probably on the margin will lead to fewer kids getting vaccinated in those states.
3: Yeah, the five states that don't allow religious exemptions to vaccine mandates are West Virginia, California, New York, Connecticut and Maine. So that would be, you know, an immediate effect there. But then I think we can expect from a Supreme Court precedent, if one is set, that other states state legislatures, local school districts would perhaps expand the religious exemptions they have now or make them easier. We've seen that how much friction there is when you get a religious exemption really matters. So like, do you have to just sign a form, click a box, or do you have to like go meet with someone and prove that you, you know, have sincerely held beliefs on this matter? And those kind of friction points matter a lot too.
0: Yeah, I couldn't help thinking as I was reading this story about going back to the Dobbs case, the abortion case, which was not originally intended or filed as one that was going to overturn Roe, and makes me wonder what the Supreme Court might do. Even if the question that's raised is, you know, about these religious exemptions, could they go on and overturn? I think that precedent was from 1905 that said that states can have vaccine mandates. I'm wondering whether A, that's possible, and B, that's likely.
1: It's always hard to predict what the Supreme Court is going to do. It's really
0: always
1: up to them. There's an idiosyncratic group of people who get the final say on a lot of things.
3: I thought it was interesting. Lauren's story was great. And one of the things it pointed out is that what the Supreme Court did is specifically give instructions to this lower court to go back and look at this question about religious exemptions for vaccine mandates using a case that happened in Maryland, where the Supreme Court found that the school district could not mandate that kids participate in lessons with LGBTQ content that would conflict with their parents' religious belief. So in other words, the families had a religious right to not have to participate to that in school. And the Supreme Court is asking, is there a similar right that a family would have to not have to participate in vaccination to attend school? So that'll be an interesting question. And it could, as we said, you know, have big impacts across states and how school districts handle vaccine mandates for kindergartners.
0: Although I think this will take a while to play out. And before we leave the subject of vaccines, an update to our discussion from a couple of weeks back about the Global Vaccine Alliance, known as Gavi, which the U.S. owes some $600 million appropriated by Congress. That's money that's been held up by HHS Secretary RFK Jr. At a hearing of the Senate Foreign Relations Committee on Tuesday, Secretary of State Marco Rubio said his agency, which has historically been in charge of Gavi for the U.S. government, said that it is, quote, sort of at a stage where we are going to re-engage. We need to drive this to an outcome. Was that his polite way of saying that he plans to give Gavi the money that Congress allocated to it and RFK Jr.'s concerns be damned?
3: I think a lot of people are reading it that way. You know, the State Department has a very practical view on these things. And I also thought the way that Rubio phrased how they were giving Secretary Kennedy a large amount of deference because of his strongly held views on this matter was a very interesting insight into how the cabinet works and how Trump has instructed his top officials to work together. And I think, you know, part of the problem here is that they're just running into the practicalities of not having an Ebola vaccine. And so the State Department is going to have to do what it feels must be done.
0: Yeah, it was just a little peek behind the curtain of this intra-agency squabble that's going on. We'll wait and see.
3: I should say that they don't have a vaccine for this newest outbreak that is going on. The older Ebola vaccine, it was not appropriate to treat this one or to prevent this disease.
0: All right. We're going to take a quick break. We will be right back. All right. Our theme this week seems to be federal rulemaking. So here's another one. The Trump administration has issued final rules attempting to fix the arbitration system created in the, quote, No Surprises Act that it is safe to say has not worked as it was designed by Congress. Margo, remind us what went haywire with the process that's actually in practice dramatically increased what providers get paid? And will these new rules make it all better?
1: So this is a system supposed to solve the problem of surprise medical billing when you, say, go to the emergency room and some doctor treats you and it turns out that that doctor didn't take your insurance and sends you a huge bill. So the law did away with that, basically said no one is allowed to send you a huge bill in that situation. And then it created a system on the back end for the insurance company and the doctor to kind of fight it out and figure out what the doctor was going to get paid if they didn't have a contract with that insurance company. And the expectation of Congress was that this is a system that would be used fairly rarely, that most of the time this would be negotiated between the parties. They would just decide on a price and work it out. But every once in a while, there would be a rare case where they would need to litigate their dispute. And it would go, they set up this arbitration system where a neutral arbiter, usually a lawyer, but not always, would hear arguments from each side and decide who had the more reasonable position and would have to choose between the two bids. They couldn't negotiate any further, but, you know, the doctor would say, you know, this was a very complicated case. I deserve $10,000. And the insurance company would say, no, no, no. Like, normally for this kind of visit, we pay $500. And the arbitrator would have to decide which is more reasonable, $10,000 or $500. What's happened, I think, to the surprise of a lot of people is that instead of 17,000 of these cases going to arbitration, which is what CMS expected when the law passed, more than a million are going through a year. There has just been an explosion of cases coming through the system. Lots and lots of medical disputes are now being decided using this process. And the doctors are winning almost all of the time. I think in the last quarter for which there is data, 88% of these arbitration claims are being decided in favor of doctors. And because of that, the doctors in many cases have started getting more aggressive in what they ask for because they keep winning. There is not really an incentive to say that price is normally $500. They're much more likely now to ask for $10,000 than early on in the system, where maybe they were asking for $1,000. And so we're seeing some really eye-popping awards. Not all of them. There are a fair number of awards that are, you know, within a reasonable number of multiples of what the normal price is. But there are an increasing number where doctors are just getting huge, huge, huge increases over what you would expect. And my colleague Sarah Cliff and I wrote a story a few weeks ago about a plastic surgeon in New York and New Jersey who was routinely collecting fees of hundreds of thousands of dollars for breast reduction surgeries that he had previously accepted payments of around $10,000 from the same insurer prior to this law going into place. So big problems, lots of complaints from insurers, as you can imagine, and also from employers who, in many cases, are actually paying the bills for their workers' health insurance directly because they have these self-insured ERISA plans. This rule that just came out is not kind of getting at the real, like, meat of the system, how the arbitration works and what, how the arbitrators make their decisions. But it's dealing with, like, a lot of, like, technical issues about, you know, how do you submit paperwork? What kind of information do you provide? Is it all in one computer system? How can you make sure that you have identified the right insurance company? And what are the administrative fees that you pay when you want to initiate one of these claims? And so this is a very hot issue. I wrote this one story and, like, everyone is just really worked up about it. You know, the doctors are really worked up about it. The insurers are really worked up about it. The arbitrators are really worked. You know, everyone feels strongly about this law and whether it's going well or not well, or what changes or they want or don't want. Everybody loved this rule. As far as I can tell, there have been, like, basically no complaints about this rule. The one complaint I've seen is that they lowered the fee to file a new case. And so I think people who feel like there are too many of these cases would like it to be a little harder to file a new case. But in general, it seems like these were expected, helpful, technical upgrades that are just going to make the process work a little bit more smoothly and deal with some of the annoying administrative headaches,
0: but not address the deeper problem.
1: But the bigger issues, I think, really do require the involvement of Congress. If Congress wants to revisit the law and change the way that this overall system is structured, they're probably going to have to write new legislation. And I'm not sure how large the appetite is for that right now.
0: Yeah, not going to hold my breath on that one. All right, that's as much news as we have time for this week. Now we will play my Bill of the Month interview with Lauren Sasser, and then we will come back and do our extra credits. I am pleased to welcome back to the podcast KFF Health News' Lauren Sasser, who reported and wrote the latest Bill of the Month. Hi, Lauren.
4: Hi.
0: So this month's patient got caught in one of those fights between the insurance company and the hospital. And of course, it turned out to be harder to untangle it than it should have been. Tell us who she was, what happened to her, what kind of care she needed.
4: Sure. So Jan Anderson is a 65-year-old woman who splits her time between Arizona and Washington State. And Jan was hiking with her husband about a year ago in Arizona. They were in Sedona. And later that afternoon, it might have even been pushing into early evening, she started repeating herself. So she asked her husband, "Did we hike today?" And he said, "Yes, we hiked." And then a few seconds later, she asked the exact same question, "Did we hike today?" And it was clear almost immediately that Jan needed to be seen. So her husband drove her to a freestanding ER in the Sedona area. And that facility assessed her, but was not equipped to deal with patients who might be experiencing stroke. They didn't know what was happening with Jan at this point. So she was airlifted to a hospital in the Phoenix area where she was admitted, and they ran a bunch of different tests and images, and it turns out she wasn't having a stroke. She was experiencing an episode of something that's called temporary global amnesia, which the good news is benign and, as the name suggests, temporary. But her hospital bill ended up being quite a lot, even though it was less of an emergency than they originally thought.
0: Well, of course, that's what they always tell you. If you're having symptoms, you should go to the emergency room. So she did have insurance, right? So why did the hospital in Phoenix think that she didn't? And how much was the bill?
4: Okay, so the total bill was $59,181. That's just for the care she received at the hospital in the Phoenix area. She did have insurance. She was insured through Molina, and it was a plan that she had purchased through the federal healthcare.gov marketplace. For some reason, though, her insurance information was not transferred from that freestanding ER in Sedona to the facility where she was airlifted in the Phoenix area. So it was a mistake, but that second facility billed her as if she was a self-pay patient with no health insurance.
0: Now, once the hospital did figure out that she had insurance, why did the insurance company then still reject the claim?
4: It took a while to get some answers on this, but eventually Jan learned that Molina was not going to cover the cost of that care she received in Phoenix because the Phoenix hospital had not sought prior authorization for her to be admitted. Now, under the Federal No Surprises Act, emergency services are supposed to be paid for in-network without prior authorization. In this case, the insurer was saying, yes, we do cover emergency services without prior authorization. But in this case, her care team was recommending that she be admitted. And the insurer argued that the insurance company needed to be notified before that happened.
0: So I know I ask this question all the time. Why didn't the No Surprises bill get the patient out of the middle of this obvious insurance company hospital dispute?
4: In this case, the No Surprises Act kind of worked. Jan received a bill pretty early on saying she owed about $15,000 of that $59,000 total charge. After she told the hospital that she did indeed have coverage, that bill was suspended. There was no one technically knocking on her door pressuring her to pay any amount of the charges she had accumulated in the Phoenix hospital. But every time she would log on to her patient portal, she would see these outstanding charges. The hospital didn't understand why the insurance company wouldn't pay. The insurance company was saying she needed to have had prior authorization, and these charges just weren't disappearing. And so eventually she started reaching out to insurance commissioners, lawmakers, trying to get someone to pay attention because she was worried at some point she might owe the hospital $59,000. She couldn't get these charges resolved and didn't understand why.
0: And what eventually happened?
4: Well, she eventually contacted us. And as is often the case when journalists get involved with these health insurance issues, the ball started moving. So Molina started talking to the hospital in the Phoenix area. The Phoenix area hospital has assured Jan that she will not be billed for any of the $59,000. Even if Molina doesn't pay, the hospital has assured her that they will write off the balance and that she will not be billed. Jan has asked for that assurance in writing. As of the last time I spoke to her, she hasn't gotten that, but she has been told she will not have to pay any of it.
0: So what's the takeaway here? I mean, it sounds like, you know, she did everything right and it seems to be resolved.
4: It seems to be resolved, although the last I heard, the $59,000 in charges haven't necessarily gone away. I spoke with a patient billing expert about this, and the advice that she gave in a situation like this, you know, when you have a hospital stay, you get all sorts of paperwork in the mail afterward. You get paperwork from the insurer, you get paperwork from the provider. This billing expert recommends that you look at the patient responsibility portion of your explanation of benefits. Now, that's a document that you will get from your insurance company. It should list the charges that the hospital has billed, but it should also list the portion of those charges that the patient is responsible for. In Jan's case, her explanation of benefits clearly stated that she was not responsible for any of it. Now, that didn't mean that those $59,000 in charges was automatically disappearing. And as this story shows, more than a year later, it's still not resolved. But it shows you that the insurance company is saying you are not responsible for this bill in this case. The billing expert that I spoke to recommended that the patient mail or email the explanation of benefits from the insurer to the hospital and show that the patient responsibility is zero in order to get that balance cleared.
0: And we'll see if this happens. Lauren Soster, thank you so much.
4: Of course. Thanks for having me.
0: Okay, we're back. It's time for our extra credit segment. That's where we each recognize a story we read this week we think you should read too. Don't worry if you miss it. We will post the links in our show notes on your phone or other mobile device. Alice, why don't you start us off this week?
2: Yeah, I have a very interesting piece from the New York Times by Simar Bajaj, and it's called The Return of Blaming and Shaming in Public Health. And it is about the trend we're seeing under the MAHA movement, largely, you know, expressed by Secretary Kennedy, back towards putting a lot of focus on personal responsibility, personal lifestyle choices, and less focus on policy and environmental factors. And it's, you know, digging into the history of that on a few different fronts, both with, you know, infectious diseases, but also with things like obesity. And it is talking about basically how we're seeing a return to a system that didn't really work before, which is, you know, basically browbeating and shaming people into healthier behaviors that did not work in the past. And yet we are sort of attempting to revive that. And part of that is a reaction to the fact that trying to move away from that also hasn't seemed to work either. So it really explores the different history of these approaches in public health.
0: That's why public health will continue to be studied. Margo.
1: I want to suggest an article in ProPublica from Alec McGillis called No One Is Watching: How Trump Reversed Biden's Crackdown on Gun Trafficking. I've been interested in the public health problem of gun deaths for many years, and I have to admit that Alec in the story has tackled a issue that I just wasn't watching. I think it's like one of these other things that has a little bit slipped beneath the radar because the Trump administration makes so much news. But they, through the ATF, which regulates firearms and firearms dealers, has really loosened up a lot of the restrictions that the Biden administration had put in place to try to prevent the trafficking of illegal guns onto the streets of American cities where a lot of crime happens. And the story sort of looks at those policy changes and what it means for gun dealers and for people who buy guns. And I think it is too soon to tell whether these policy changes will have an effect on violence and gun deaths on the streets. I think it takes, in many cases, a long time for illegal guns to kind of get out there and be used for crimes. But we have been in this period of really merciful reduction in the crime rate and the murder rate in many American cities for the last few years. And I do think that Alex raises the question that if we are seeing more guns on the streets in the future, whether those declines can be sustained.
0: Liz.
3: My choice is from my colleague, Anna Wilde Matthews and Christopher Weaver at the Wall Street Journal. And it's entitled, "The Autism Therapy Business is Booming and So is the Billing Abuse." And it's a really great look at how there are all these providers that have really exploited this new and growing segment of therapy for kids with autism, which is obviously a growing diagnosis, such that you have, you know, this mom in New Jersey who hears that she can get a no out-of-pocket cost treatment for her son and has someone come a few days a week, 3 or 4 hours of therapy, and winds up with a bill for more than $900,000, which is obviously a nightmare. So we had previously looked, the Wall Street Journal had a Medicaid billing abuse with these autism therapy services and found that it was a huge issue. And then this is a look at kind of the private insurance sector where all these providers are charging private insurance a lot. And when the insurers say, no, we're not going to pay that, some of these bills end up falling on the families, which is really tragic. About 40 large employers covering 3.5 million people, their expenses for autism therapy doubled from 2021 to 2025 to $108 million. The Wall Street Journal

0: last week as one of our extra credits. It was written by Margo here and Sarah Cliff. Yeah, a burgeoning source for reporters to plumb. My extra credit this week is a joint investigation between my colleagues here at KFF Health News and the AP. It's called Festering Infections to Untreated Cancer, ICE Detainees Describe Medical Neglect Across U.S. The team of six reporters and analysts dug through court records to document that hundreds of immigration detainees in 33 states have filed suit charging that they were denied adequate medical care. Quoting from the story, requests for help went unanswered for weeks, blood sugars rose, infections festered, cancers remained untreated, detainees collapsed and had seizures. And there's not even anyone to complain to. Officially, the administration shut down the office of the Immigration Detention Ombudsman earlier this year. The story is really infuriating and worth reading in its entirety. Okay, that is this week's news. Thanks to our editor this week, Stephanie Stapleton, and our producer-engineer, Francis Yang. We also had production help this week from Taylor Cook. A reminder, What the Health is now available on WAMU platforms, the NPR app, and wherever you get your podcasts, as well as, of course, kffhealthnews.org. 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
0: Liz?
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0: We will be back in your feed next week. Until then, be healthy.

0: The Northern Alaska Environmental Center encourages Fairbanks residents to comment on a renewal application for the Fort Knox Gold Mine northeast of Fairbanks. Fairbanks Gold Mining Incorporated, a subsidiary of Kinross, is seeking renewed approvals from the state of Alaska for the next operating and closure cycle for the Fort Knox Gold Mine. The current permit process would shape how Fort Knox continues mining, manages waste and water, expands waste rock storage, processes ore from other mines, monitors fish and water quality, and funds cleanup far into the future. They say the public comment period is a chance to ask a basic but important question. Has the state required Fort Knox to fix the gaps identified in previous audits, inspections, water quality reports, and fish studies before approving the next permit cycle? You can visit their news page from May 10 for more information and links to make public comment by midnight June 7. Northern.org, and then you should look for it. Spelling Fort out.
1: We live in an era of the great grift. One writer called it Griftopia. This is an era of taking, where people are snatching stuff just because they want it, straight out of the air. And it's no longer covered by, you know, political niceties, a soft, sonorous voice, international law. They take things because they want things. And they take things using the military because of the strength and the quote-unquote lethality of the military. This is the great grift, the great take. And why is it happening now? You know why? I think they know that this thing is on the brink of failure. And if they don't take it now, they won't be able to take it tomorrow. But they want to take it before the ecological situation becomes really unlivable, untenable. Water systems break down, electric systems collide because they're building so many data centers to support AI industries that small towns and villages will get crushed below the weight of their bills and electricity bills and water bills to support these systems. Everybody is getting in on the grift, the take, the getting paid, because this is that moment. Capital is rapacious and awake to the great grift that's happening every day right in front of our eyes. With love, not fear. This is Mumia Abu-Jamal.
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0: This is Assorted Updates. Today is June 4th, 2026. First and foremost, after a weird interference with my original website at WordPress that required a bunch of security checks that we were not able to manage for some reason, I now have a new website. It's davidannarelli.substack.com. It is being properly managed by my family, who do have a limited power of attorney and have the right to do that on my behalf. Next update, another interesting piece of interference is that there's been regular mail interference going on in Hainesville. I haven't received personal mail in almost 4 weeks. So if any of you are sending me letters and not getting responses, that's why. I have outside advocates looking into it, but you know these vile villains. Along the same thing is a gentleman here who's involved in numerous lawsuits against the Virginia DOC and has been held for a year past his release date. Had his mail interfered with when he sent out bars of soap, which was evidence in one of his lawsuits. When the facility interfered with that, they not only committed a federal crime for interfering with mail that was legal, but they actually committed a crime by interfering with evidence. Then they gave him an infraction, 100 series, claiming he was stealing it. We know how this retaliation works when people are reporting these people for doing wrong, because I experienced the same thing. Interestingly, on that same point, the warden and assistant warden at Lawrenceville, who I've named previously but won't name now for fear of retaliation, are no longer the warden and assistant warden at Lawrenceville. We don't know why they were replaced. The rumors are wild, everything from embezzlement to drug running to the whole thing, and no details have been forthcoming. I am preparing a Freedom of Information Act. What's interesting is that I had filed a lawsuit against these two people for retaliation against me. They have received not one, but two court summons and have not shown up. If you or I were to ignore even a single summons, I can assure you the sheriff or a marshal would show up with a warrant for your arrest. They've dodged on too, and I'm waiting for an order of default judgment. Recently here at Hainesville, one of the medical providers is now facing multiple felony charges, apparently for rape and kidnapping. This goes into the thing I'm always reporting about, the quality of the people that are hired by the Virginia Department of Corrections. Recently, CGL Management Group compiled, at the DOC's request, a report about the staffing problems. Again, I've pointed out that it's actually overpopulation of prisoners, not understaffing, but CGL Management Group believes that they're critically and in many cases dangerously short-staffed, quote. But they put the problem solely on the Virginia DOC, say it's not funding, but it's the lack of the ability to hire, train, and retain any of the staff that they hire. I'm going to point back to what I just reported about the medical provider, who's been taking care of us, by the way, as these are the sorts of people that they hire. Captives have also not been receiving meds because providers are simply not properly renewing them. For instance, I went to get my chronic care allergy medicine, which I need to breathe the filthy air in these pods, and they told me I had to renew it, which I had to do 2 months ago and then 3 months prior to that, making it ridiculous. Instead of just going refilling it, I have to go through a whole process, the same process, over and over and over again. They're doing this deliberately to cut back on costs, prevent people from getting medicine. But we're talking about quality of life, and in some cases, we're talking about life-saving medicines, and it's not very good. I have an article that I was asked to write for Georgetown Law School, prestigious place. It's now on their website, and I will get a link to Prison Radio at the earliest possible convenience. And I believe that's the entirety of my list of assorted updates. Also, there's some new artwork on my Instagram for those of you who haven't seen it, which are caricatures of people from prison. My name is David Annarelli, davidannarelli.substack.com. PrisonJournalismProject.org, Instagram, David_Annarelli, Google me, and have a wonderful day. Thank you.
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2: Welcome to episode 675 of Troubadours and Raconteurs with yours truly, E.W. Conundrum Demure. On this week's episode, we feature a wonderful conversation with regular contributor, British Indo-American poet, visual artist, and educator, talking with us from her place in Sacramento, California, Roni Bopla. We talk with Roni about heating up in Sacramento, her dog Sophie, Patrick at the vet's office, being a steward of nature, watching tea water boil as meditation, a discontented civilization, a collage marathon, food insecurity, the manuscript of poetry and prose she's working on, writing book reviews, her writing process, poems of witness, prepositions, with whom we walk with, Clarence Darrow, geese on campus, human inability to connect with the natural environment, the growth of Sacramento, submission, desire. She reads an original poem for us titled Celia. And we also discuss peace. A wonderful conversation with Roni Bopla this go-round. We also have an EW poetic piece titled Glide. It is so nice to be with you. Let's get to it then. Episode 675 of Troubadours and Raconteurs. Roni Bopla, is that you?
3: It is me.
2: How are you?
3: Fine. Are you? I just have to verify. EW Conundrum Demure.
2: Yes, it is EW Conundrum Demure. Thank you for verifying. You never know these days.
3: Everyone is applauding right now. I can hear the applause.
2: Yeah. All two or three, maybe. Maybe. So how are things out there in Sacramento?
3: Well, starting with the weather, it's starting to heat up. It has been heating up, actually. We had over 90 degrees yesterday. And the reason I mention it is I'm working with children, as you and perhaps your listeners know, and we're outside on the blacktop. So we have limits on how long we can be out there. But, you know, I have lived in Sacramento for many, many years, and I feel surprisingly comfortable with the heat. I say it's hot, and I know my limits. I wear sun sleeves, which are just pretty much elastic coverings that some of the athletes you might see wear them. And the students are pretty happy out there because I walk around with a spray bottle, a little spray bottle with water in it. And so it's hot, long story short.
2: Yeah, I hear you. I mean, I'm all the way on the other side of the continent, and it has been pretty hot here as well, but probably not as much as there. But before we get started, just in case this is the first time someone's tuning in to one of our conversations, we are talking with Roni Bopla, British Indo-American poet, visual artist, and educator, among other things, longtime contributor, talking with us from her place in Sacramento, California, as we mentioned. And we have a bunch of stuff on the docket, so to speak, that you'd like to talk about. One of the bullet points that I'm looking at is truly living alone without your dog, Sophie. Why don't you tell us a bit about that?
3: Yes, well, Sophie passed away in April peacefully in my arms with the help of a wonderful staff at her vet office. She had been living with a very common cancer that had lasted from February 2005 to April of 2026. And I had been her caregiver that whole time. It was part of the reason why I went from a full-time job to a part-time job, which I had shared previously. I had left my full-time job, and I, you know, I justify my actions not knowing what the real true underlying reasons are. And I think that that was one of the reasons, one of the main reasons. I couldn't not be there for her. And it's so interesting how I'm looking at that person who is me juggling my life so that I could be the best human for this animal who had been my companion for 15 years. I had adopted her from it's the SPCA out here in Sacramento when she was 1 year old. And she was a very loving companion. You know, I recently attended a writing workshop, and it was called The Soft Animal of Our Body. And it was made of many, many writers and people in general who have relationships or had relationships with the animals that are non-human animals. So she was one of those. And I am really glad that she was part of my life. She taught me a lot. But I am living, you know, in solitude, truly solitude, without mentioning the ants and the cockroaches and all the bugs that come in. You know? I mean, I'm not really alone.
1: No.
3: In terms of the animal kingdom. But as far as companionship, I'm in that very serene mode of solitude when I'm at home and not working. So that's what I can say about Sophie and my life in terms of how it's shifted since April.
1: Well, I'm sorry to hear about Sophie, first of all.
3: Thank you.
1: I know how that is. I've had a couple of pets over the years that I became quite attached to that have passed. They become, you know, part of your family, right? And I'm wondering, are you thinking about at some point, maybe it's too early still, to maybe bring another dog or perhaps a cat into your home and be part of your family?
3: I'm pretty much 99% sure I will not. I would walk into the vet office, and there's a wonderful person who works there. His name's Patrick. And I would say, Patrick, I'm just going to have to come visit you, you know, by myself, because I'm so used to seeing you. And I would tell him, I was like, I'm not going to have another dog. This Sophie was technically my fourth dog in my life. And I think I know that with my challenges with, you know, I have some issues, health related, and they're not major issues, but I know that for me to care for a dog and be there for a dog, I would not be my best me. And I am wanting to pursue all of my goals to the fullest extent. And that would having a dog at home sometimes is prevents you from doing that, because it my life requires some travel, and you know, all the fun and the work and stuff like that sometimes is limited. The cat, I've never had a cat. It's possible I might have a fish, and I'm not saying it lightheartedly. I mean, I enjoy taking care of animals. That's something that's really important to me. So probably a no on that, because there's also the wildlife that I love.

0: You know, I go out into nature, and that's where I get taken care of, and I take care of what I can do. I can be a steward of the environment and still be in touch with animals.
1: That's true. And I remember talking with you in the past about you enjoying just watching the birds from your window. I guess you have trees around the around your property that you can. I find a lot of enjoyment in doing that where I live too, just going out into the front yard or the backyard, and we have a lot of rabbits and birds, and just communing out there and sort of hanging out with the wildlife that is naturally in your vicinity is very enjoyable too. Now, you don't have to take care of them as much, but you know, you do sit. Sometimes I talk with them, you know, I do. Sometimes I do. One, you know, will come around regularly. That we had this big pot on the deck that had some dirt in it, and there's nothing growing in it. And for a while, this one rabbit every morning would just be sitting in the pot, you know.
0: Wow.
1: And I'd see it and talk to it a little bit. Didn't get too close, and it looked at me. It was kind of neat. Some regular part of my morning regimen for a while. And then one morning, our dog Katie saw the rabbit and ran after it, and that was it. Never saw the rabbit in that pot again. But what are you gonna do?
0: Yeah, I mean that happens, you know.
1: Yeah,
0: I love that, because you mentioned morning regimen, and I think that the rituals that we have with animals are so important, and they bring us the love that we sometimes are not intentionally seeking, but we are faced with the love that happens automatically in that ritual.
1: Yeah.
0: Yeah. So
1: they keep us centered. It keeps us centered too, right? It helps. I don't know. Sometimes the mornings are tough for several reasons, and having those rituals and having some sort of dependence on you by another creature, it makes you get moving, right? Helps you focus. Makes you feel even a little sense of purpose at some level.
0: Right. I mean, this morning I was thinking about this topic because I knew we were going to talk, but I was standing at my stove just watching my tea water bubble. And if Sophie were here, I would leave it on the stove and I would be preparing her bowl, which is interesting, a small detail that I thought of this morning. And now I'm just focusing on the rumbling noise of the water as it turns into vapor. And it was very meditative, and it was a way for me to commemorate her and to say, thank you, Sophie, for all the tea.
1: That's beautiful. Yeah, that's so cool that, you know, you see things in this manner, Roni. I love it. I really do. And, you know, in the world that we live in at present, if you're paying attention as I do too much, I think you probably shelter yourself a little bit more, which is wise, from, you know, the news and all that. I don't as much as maybe I should, because it's blistering to your psyche, the news. To look at things the way you just described, to be to find softness and depth at the same time, and to meditate quietly with what's going on in the moment, is so valuable and so much more of a healthy approach as compared to watching the craziness of what's going on in our society, you know, that's in the news in particular.
0: Yeah, it's an S show.
1: It is an S with a T at the end show. It is. Yes, it really is. It's like surreal.
0: But it's the antithesis. I mean, that's civilization for you. I mean, that's, you know, it's the discontent civilization, and it will always be discontent. And you know, while we pin different kinds of ideologies and we talk about different areas like politics or other things, that's the whole of it.

0: images of animals that are placed on Lily's little art cards. We've been doing really tiny, tiny art pieces. And I've been trying to give them that space where they don't have to think about their politics. You know, they have their own politics that they're dealing with, whether it's from home or whether it's from the day at school, or because, you know, school is about accomplishing reading goals and all these kinds of measurements that have to be met, and they don't have to do that with me. You know, they can just push it aside. And so we create that sort of moment of tea. You know, we're just sitting there with our scissors, a little glue, recycled pieces of art cards that I've made for them, and they are well on their way to be collage masters. So I'm excited about that. So, and you said something about graduation though.
1: For, you mean in our email exchange?
0: Yeah. What was it about, brother?
1: Well, you know, my day job, the way I pay my bills and to say the least, is I'm a professor, you know. So we just had our graduation ceremony last Sunday, and it was beautiful, you know, as it is, as you said, you know, it is a time of celebration, and it truly was that, as it is every year when we have our ceremony, our graduation ceremony.
0: And what colors do you all have? Like, is there college colors, or is it? I'm trying to visualize what they were wearing, their gowns and so forth.
1: Well, you know, everybody's gown is black, and the caps are black. Our colors are blue and white. Mm-hmm. So the tassels, you'll see blue and white. But you know how graduation ceremonies are. People get really creative with their hats. They put all kinds of stuff on their hats, and some sculptures I saw this year. You know.
0: Yeah. I love it.
1: Go ahead. I'm sorry.
0: I was going to say, I mean, I think I remember at some point learning that there were restrictions on the language that you could use on the top of your cap. I mean, you're like, you know, I F did it or something, you know, like, not do that. Right.
1: Yeah. We didn't see any of that. I remember my eldest son's graduation from college. There was a young woman who had on her hat, Namaste, F-U, you know, E-R, that it was hilarious. And
0: that's so funny.
1: Yeah. But the other thing that was, you say color, and I guess this pertains, the student body, and I love this, at the college I teach at is very, very diverse. Mm-hmm. In all regards, socioeconomically, ethnically, and people feel comfortable coming to our college because we're a very open community. And so just the student body, their skin color, their piercings, their tattoos, their ages, their chosen style of dress is so colorful. When you look at this body of humanity, it's beautiful. Wow. I love that aspect of it as well.
0: I love that. That's a great title. Body of humanity.
1: you could use it if you like.
0: Okay.
1: so you will be, are you done? What, you guys are probably not done until June.
0: Actually, I work, it's interesting, the school district, they have multiple schedules. We are an impacted district, so there are year-round schools, but we're not one of them. We're on the traditional calendar, thank goodness. So we're finished next week, actually at the end of May. And then I have June and July for myself. I chose not to do the summer program, which was an option. And so I'm looking forward to that. I am working on other projects. And speaking of colleges, I serve on the board of representatives as a president for Pacific University, where you and I talked about that when I was first a student. And I'm working on a project related to food insecurity. That's an initiative that has been really kind of marked my presidency there. And so it's a huge problem all throughout the nation. I think I know that one quarter at least of students nationwide experience food insecurity, meaning they just, while they are able to attend college with the help of scholarships and so forth, they come in with those backgrounds of inability to pay for their own food and to have healthy choices. So that's what I'm working on. Do you experience any of those kinds of things with any of your students? I'm curious.
1: Yes. We have, you know, a good portion of our student body, middle class, lower middle class, again, in terms of socioeconomics. And we have a food bank there. There's an office where there's always food, all kinds of food for people to come in. Also machines that are on campus where people can just access food and even clothing. It is an issue for sure. I've had students that are basically living in their cars and stuff, you know, and the drive they have is just amazing. You know, they have food insecurity, you know, housing insecurity, and they're trying to increase their knowledge and their credentials so that they can live a better life as they, you know, choose. It's really inspiring.
0: Yeah. I'm really glad that you have some resources there. It's good to know that whenever I hear that, because sometimes when I do work in my little vacuum, I don't know if it's making an impact, but it's nice to know that there are congruent, you know, efforts that are happening across the board. And so that's what I will be working on a little bit more over the summer. And I'm also working on my manuscript. I've been sort of procrastinating, you know, so I need to have my manuscript ready to send out for consideration, do some art, and also plan for the next year. So that those kind of things, it'll still be a very busy summer.
1: Well, that's good, right? I mean, you want to have downtime, but for me, if I'm without any projects, I go a little stir crazy. So the manuscript, is that poetry?
0: It will be poetry, though I've written prose. I am attached to essays and things like that, but my main genre of focus is poetry. And so I expect to have a manuscript ready to send out next year, and then it'll probably come out the year after. So I'm not pushing myself to meet any deadlines. It makes it hard to enjoy writing when it's becomes sort of an assignment. So that's why I haven't done it all along. So, yeah.
1: Is there a particular theme, or you're going to find that later? Look to see if there's a thread. Is there a title, anything like that? Or is it just totally wide open still?
0: Well, the title can change, but right now it's Descendant as Figure. So I did that as part of my studies. But I learned along the way that titles can change, as you know, since you're a writer also. And I don't know what it'll ultimately be. So I don't know. I'll let you know how it turns out. I have a lot of writing from the last 20 years that can be included. So I don't really know if it'll be the same as what I already gathered as a succinct piece of writing that can go into a manuscript. I'm very open to letting the work do its work on its own, not me being the overseer of this project. I want the project or the poems to tell me what they want. Sounds a little loopy, but
1: no, makes sense to me. It makes sense to me. And this is something that's been sort of brewing for, when was the last time, I guess, you published a book? Has it been a while?
0: This would be my first personal collection. My first book was self-published and I was an editor for an anthology, and that is no longer available. So that was in 2004. And this would be my first collection, really. I've been publishing poems individually, so that has helped me understand that these poems are poems that at least editorial boards like. But I really don't know. So this next couple of months are going to be very telling in terms of how I can form this work. And I think what happens a lot of times is when the writers that I know is there's a lot of pressure to produce, and I'm not in that realm. I like writing. I want to produce writing, and I have to push myself. I have certain ways of doing that, but if it becomes uncomfortable, then it becomes something that I don't want to do anymore. And I've experienced that a little bit when I do things that are due. I work as a book reviewer, and it's really hard. It takes me one book review has taken me up to 7 months to do, from pitching the book review to publishing. And it's grueling. And because while I'm working, I'm thinking about the topic and nothing spills on the page. I'm just pushing, pushing, pushing. Nothing comes. And then finally, one day, I get three paragraphs, mm-hmm. And then what the document gets filled with, the requirement is 700. The document gets filled with maybe 1,000 words. Then I cut it down to maybe 200 words, which is like the sort of chiseling down to the real substance of what I'm trying to say about a poetry collection. So that's that grueling aspect I don't like to apply to my creative manuscript, because the creative manuscript is coming from my soul. It's coming from what I just wish, you know, my family would like to know. You know, it's like, what did she feel like? What was her intention in life, and how did she feel about her ancestors? I mean, it's a lot of ancestry work about my parents. As you know, my parents passed while we were in conversation a lot of times. So that's the substance of it. But really archiving some of that is what I'm after, and I don't want it to be hard in terms of the labor. The emotional labor, though, is there. Because when you write about your parents who are no longer, that you go into that space. And we've talked about the artist space, I think.
1: Oh, yeah, definitely. And I love the way you're explaining your process and comparing the two when writing something like a book review and then a poem or a piece of prose. I'm wondering, when you're writing a poem or prose, do you let it just all flow and then go back and edit a lot grammatically, or maybe content as well? Or do you edit not as much? Are the two different phases, the content and then the sort of, you know, again, editing portion?
0: Because I've learned a lot through the book review process, I've become a little bit more critical of how I'm expressing my lines, but it doesn't mean that I don't come up with poems I like that just come. Most of the poems that you and I have shared, in terms of my poems, when I've read them on the show, most of those have come immediately. Like, you recall when I remember that moment when I had to, content warning for listeners, I was faced with a moment where I encountered my neighbor who was hanging from a tree. And that poem will eventually be edited, but the first version is very tight. I mean, it was pretty much a poem of witness. And if you change a poem of witness, you have to be really kind of in that space again. And I don't like to change poems of witness, because that moment is gone. You know, it happened, that tragedy happened, and then I wrote about it. So in that instance, I would probably just make sure that things are clear, but not necessarily add more content. If I wanted to add more content, it would be the second poem that I shared with you, which was more of a reflection poem on that process, and the tree was cut down. And so that situation continually evolves in my psyche, and so I can produce more poems about it, but there's only a limit to where I want to cut and change. And, you know, I have problems with prepositions, I will admit.
1: What, too many of them, or not enough of them, or in the wrong positions as you see them?
0: Wrong things, like wrong positions. I would say, like, in the bus, on the bus. Are we on the bus, in the bus? It relates to the fact that I grew up in a Punjabi and Hindi speaking family, and I don't think we have that. It's singular. We don't have multiple ways of saying some prepositions, so I have to work really hard. And the other thing is, if we're dealing with meter or prosody and something sounds right, I mean, not intentionally writing in iambs, but something sounds right, then the preposition doesn't match the actual content. So I have trouble with that. So I would go out, I would go out of my way to look at that. That's been pointed out, and I've also make sure that I do that correctly. It's going to be a lifelong thing with the prepositions, unless I make a class out of it. Like, this is my class for 6 months. I'm only going to work on prepositions, and maybe things will change for me, but I don't know. So that's the kind of thing. Yeah.
1: That's interesting. I love it.
0: Thank you.
1: If you want at any point today to share a poem, feel free. You know, that's always welcome. A poem from you is always welcome during your segment. Know that. So if you're feeling it, share one. Just let me know when you want to do it. I'm looking at the other. There's so much excellent material that you shared with me that you wouldn't mind delving into. So let me see. How about you, I believe it's in, I'm not sure, I guess it's Spanish and then English.
0: Yeah.
1: Do you want to share the phrase in Spanish and then share the translation?
0: Yes, because I walk with you.
1: Right.
0: I came across this phrase, I don't know why, but I came across it while I was doing some research, and it's a very old phrase. I think it's well beyond a 1,000-year phrase in Spanish. And it goes as such, and if anyone out there is a Spanish speaker, probably has heard it. It goes as such. Dime con quién andes y te diré quién eres. It means, in English, the best I could come up with is, tell me with whom you walk with and I'll tell you who you are. What do you think of that?
1: Makes total sense. It's profound in many ways to me. And it really speaks to the decisions, and, you know, intentionally or unintentionally, we make with regard to how we are going to live our lives based on who we decide to spend time with.
0: Mm-hmm. Yeah, I know you're a big family man, and you have spoken about your family. Is that, would you say that you walk with your family?
1: Definitely. You know, that whether I want to or not, they're always calling me to do something with them, you know, or do something for them. Yeah, for sure I am. But I do prefer it. You know, there's an old saying by Clarence Darrow, Clarence Darrow, I don't know if you know of him. He's a famous attorney from the 20th century. And he oftentimes took on the underdog causes, you know, and he was very successful. But one of the, I was reading a book about him at one time, and he made a statement in the book that was this: I don't like humanity, but I love people. So oftentimes I that resonated with me. Oftentimes I'm a curmudgeon, you know, when I'm not around people, and unjustifiably so, very judgmental, I am sure I am. You'll hear me hem and haw about how people, quote unquote, behave. But when I'm around people, you know, and I'm spending time with people, I love it. I love talking with people. I love connecting with people, you know, being devious and making, having some fun, you know, with whatever's going on in the moment. So yeah, this resonates with me with regard to family, with regard to larger society, and who you choose to spend your time with does say who you are. It's a lot about who you are. And your family, you don't really get to choose that so much, I don't think. I mean, you can walk away. You could choose to walk away from your family, which I would not suggest, unless it's a toxic situation where people are just abusing you. Then you should get away from them, as hard as that might be. Otherwise, you have responsibilities to your family. So I don't know if that answered your question, but I think I said enough, so you can go from there.
0: I know. I just want to know, because you're my elder, and I always learn something. Because I remember the last interview, you had said that you were joining the rallies that were happening across the nation in your community. And yes, that's a form of walking with someone. And I have to admit, I did not do that, because if anyone's following this thread of interviews of me, I did not go out and do that. But I do that in different ways. I think, it's also, it can be, I walk with ants, you know, tiny ants. I'm willing to walk with them and not try to hurt them. And I see students, one of my students the other day picked up an ant. I was like, what's, everyone clamored to the door all at once. And I'm getting ready to tell them to go sit down, please. And then they're like, no, so-and-so has an ant. They are taking it outside so it can be free. Like, oh my goodness. They've learned too much, you know? So, these are the people that I walk with who have learned something about the natural world to the point where they will walk with ants, you know. Rather than step on them. And I do have to share, though, that we have geese on the campus, and they're protected species. And we had two eggs yesterday. I'm going to have to take action on this. Yesterday, the eggs were broken. And we discovered it was at the hand of a human being. But there's ways to look at the situation. And we are in an area, it's very rural. So we are on the property or the space, the habitat of these animals. So this is an exact replica of what happens in the real world. Things get destroyed intentionally or not because of our inability to connect to wildlife and understand their role in the ecosystem. And the child is a developing human being, and they probably have eggs for breakfast, you know, it's like they see them crack all the time. So I think what we'll do today is a composting project, and I'll ask my manager if we can go ahead and save the the eggshells, and then go ahead and use the eggshells. But even that would be a breach because it's broken, so let it be absorbed in the environment. But I'll see what the team thinks. So that's kind of the antithesis of the ant story.
1: Do you think it was one of the young people you work with that broke the eggs, or somebody else?
0: We know it is.
1: Yeah.
0: Yeah. And there were too many witnesses. So.
1: And they're innocent, you know. They're innocent.
0: Yeah, and that's part of learning. They probably were told why it wasn't a good thing to do. But again, protecting an egg on a playground is not the ideal way of handling wildlife in school properties. I mean, that's something that we all have to contend with in our district, because we have a lot of schools that are cropping up because of the overpopulation. And there's growth here. And so we're taking over spaces, and therefore there are wildlife that are suffering, and they are protected. And the entities who come out and say, well, we can't do anything about you having all these birds on your campus. So there's just two interfaces that are facing each other. They're just kind of abutting each other. There's no resolution there. So this is one of the consequences.
1: Is Sacramento seeing an influx of people? Is it growing?
0: Yes, a lot. Yeah. We are seeing a lot of people, and it has been happening over a long period of time. I'm not in that area of demographic accounting, but it's a common story that people are moving into Sacramento, especially from the San Francisco Bay Area, where housing costs are just out of control. So here it's a little bit more affordable. And then we have so much access to wonderful places. We're not far away from Lake Tahoe. We can go to the Bay Area. It's about an hour and a half drive. We have Point Reyes here, which is a beach area. If one wanted to go to Sierra Nevada Mountains, it's just not far. It's about 2.5 drive. So it's a very cool destination. And as a result, there's more building. So, yeah.
1: Yeah. Sometimes humans, we're like a virus. we spread, and we need to be controlled to a certain extent. I think that's a fair analogy when you look at the natural environment and how we, I guess unintentionally, just to abuse it, because as you said earlier, we don't really connect with it as much as we should, because we're part of it. We're of it.
0: Yeah, and I think the education is a good place. And my previous job, as you know, was working with children in outdoors, and we would teach them, you know, what the value was and what our connection was. And I think that in education we have that ability to do that, bridging those, making young people understand that this is your future. We do need to save this small amount of area, because come back 10 years, will it be there? You know, and then they understand, they do understand. So as they encounter this topic more and more, they become more wise, you know. So I'm very optimistic about the students that I'm working with and how they will also share this information with others.
1: Yeah, it sounds great. And I have to mention, to connect back to where we started a little while ago, tell me with whom you walk with, and I'll tell you who you are. You're telling us a lot about who you are based on who you walk with, what you do. And it's wonderful. It's wonderful. And I appreciate it. Now, I also want to ask you something else that you were interested in discussing. Peace, the notion of peace. What is peace? And is there only one type, only one kind of peace?
0: Mm-hmm. Yeah, I don't know the answer to that. I mean, I think it's such a broad word. I mean, if you were to end a poem with the word peace, I think it'd be confusing. unless the poem explained one type of piece. You know, it would be your reverie while you were watching Rabbit that would have, I imagine, was a mesmerizing moment, and it created in your, perhaps your existence, that stillness that is required to acknowledge that, you know, I don't know. I mean, I think about it a lot. I think the word is being thrown around a lot. And I definitely don't think that war is a solution to peace. I mean, that's just bizarre.
1: It is. And I you just conjured another notion in my mind about peace and how it's maybe misperceived by some. Submission, you know. If you submit, you will have peace. I don't know how that can happen.
0: That's really interesting, because how do subjugators or people of that have power, that doesn't make sense to me. I mean, wouldn't each individual know what peace is for themselves in a way? I mean, I'm at peace at certain moments, I think. Mm-hmm. I don't know.
1: I don't either. And even I'm reflecting on what I just said to you about submission. I mean, there is another type of submission. The kind of submission I was talking about is this: if you submit to the aggressors, then you will have, we will give you peace. That mm-hmm. is no good. That is unhealthy. That is ugly. But mm-hmm. the other type of submitting is if you submit to the greater, you know, whatever, the universe or whatever you want to look at is larger than you, and open yourself up to it, let yourself go, mm-hmm. rather than try to control or know everything. That could be a healthier way to peace, which we sort of like Buddhist, perhaps. That's what comes in my mind. So it depends on what's, now it goes to the word of what does submit mean, right?
0: Mm-hmm. Well, it also, the way you described that second way of thinking about the word submission or submit is the tussle that we have within ourselves individually. I mean, we have the physical body, and then we have the imagination, and then we also have desire, which to me is problematic. That desire to be something, to want something, a desire to be somewhere where you are not, you know, and there's no submission in terms of acceptance. You know, there's submitting to the presence or the person you are as a human being, the way you look, what you have, where you are, you know, as long as you're in a safe space, you know, I'm thinking. But it's desire is... desire to improve oneself can be one way of thinking about desire, but desire on the very basic level of desire to be loved, desire to be a popular person, a desire for... I sometimes think about that when I'm evaluating my own behavior. Is this something that I am desiring, and is it going to be something that's of value, and at what sacrifice? Who is sacrificing based on my desire? Who am I sacrificing even? You know, there are moments when I was with Sophie, my dog, and she was in diapers. I had to adjust to putting diapers on her on a daily basis. And there's a whole system that I developed. But my desire was not, none of my desires were linked to that process. The only desire I had was to, what motivated me was to do the right thing for this person, animal, being. who had done things for me that I can't even describe, that I'm not even aware. I was in many interviews with you. She would be sitting next to me right now. So my desire to not be in that situation is probably common for a lot of people who have to be, have to take care of their pets. And even it can be extended to caregiving in general, when people are having to care for people in their lives, there's a strong desire to not be in that situation. And that's why only a few people can do that. You know, there's a lot of riff in families who don't take on the responsibility. And it's because that is not something they've come to terms with in terms of their own desire to lead their days. I'm riffing right now. So
1: no, it makes sense. You know, and there's two desires there too. I mean, several. You could desire to ease the pain, suffering, discomfort of somebody or some, you know, whether that body be a human or a dog, but you don't desire to change diapers or to clean the mess that person is leaving. So they're conflicting. There's a larger desire to ease the pain, the suffering, to comfort, but there's a desire to not have to deal with the, you know, the dirtiness, so to speak, too. Or there's a desire to not be involved at all because it's too difficult for you in whatever way. So there's several types of desires there. And I guess that can go back to almost who you walk with, like in a way, you know, how you, where you choose to walk, how you choose to walk in this life tells you a lot about who a person is as well, or where they are in their development as a human, too. And I can connect that to some of the other things you wanted to talk about here, but I'm looking at the time. We're just about out of time here, which is awesome because that tells me it's a good conversation when it goes by so quickly. And I hope the listeners are enjoying it as much as I am here talking with Roni Bopla, a regular contributor on Troubadours and Rock on Tours. Did you have a poem or did you come across one or should we hold off until next time? If not, you can just give a closing thought to share with the listeners.
0: I do have a poem.
1: Oh, excellent. We can fade out on that. Let me say, Roni, it's always wonderful, uplifting, nurturing to talk with you. And I'm so happy you're a regular part of our program.
0: Thank you. This is a new poem, and I did some research about the birder Audubon, and we haven't talked about it much. We talked about it a little bit last time. And the title of the poem is Celia. Celia was an enslaved woman in Audubon's home and property. Celia. My mother and father, who are they? I do not know. Your obsession flying. I beg to dream in their soft nests. I beg to dream. I dream them in color. My drawings, they are there. Silver moon, please disguise the dog-eared. The powdery paint is now a fresh gloss. It is Birds of America. How does a log carry? Dark Eyes is your Haitian half-sister. I learned the ways of your pen. It is a secret to know your mind. The fish pond mud under my shoes. A day of sun. A day of digging. Feathers caught in ropes. I hear them. Slaves, not the screeches of birds. The night comes at the wrong time. You lose your mind and find me.
1: Beautiful. Celia by Roni Bopla. Thank you, sister, so much. I look forward to our next conversation. Enjoy your time with your students.
0: Thank you. I appreciate you and the audience. Sending you much love.
1: Ciao.
0: Ciao.

glide. Solipsistic as I view the broken eggs of a goose, like a noose, is my myopic view of this amazing natural world, stifling the pure air of life as human strife inherently within our species, it seems, governing every step, every breath, every move and stillness, stymied by fear of knowing, not knowing, growing, dying, striving through the eternal struggles of this place in space, the Milky Way, four-dimensional, infinitesimal volume of one universe surrounded, a part of infinite ways and means, a touch of one voice, billions of voices as one, alone, forever connected with everything that has been done. How does this work as the birds chirp and the sun shines, something seeming ordinary but is truly sublime without any register, thus limits of time? And I cry, smile, spit, welcome, run, hide, hold on, and try to transcribe a moment of messages alive. And there you have it, episode 675 of Troubadours and Raconteurs, with yours truly, E.W. Conundrum Demure. I'd like to thank those folks who made this episode possible. First and foremost, Roni Bopla, and these musical artists: Thelonious Monk, Sarah Vaughn, Branford Marsalis, and Terrence Blanchard too. And of course, I would like to thank you for listening. Until next time, let's give it a go and do our best with this time. Take care of yourself the best you can, and don't forget, we've got to fight the man. Ciao.

0: De-dollarizing cannot happen by decree. You have to structurally decolonize your entire economy in the food sector, in the energy sector, in the industrial sector. And as you do that, you liberate your economic structure from these colonial traps. You may not be able to do it by yourself as a small economy, but then you can do this as a regional economic bloc. And that's why a lot of my work is about South-South cooperation, is about Pan-African regional economic cooperation, because all countries in the Global South, in Africa in particular, have exactly the same economic traps. And it's much easier to get out of these traps as a block of countries than as one country at a time. So that's why I say you can't de-dollarize a system that hasn't been structurally and economically decolonized yet.
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5: The show about political economy and society that invites you to unlearn everything you thought you knew about the world around you. I'm Della Duncan.
6: And I'm Robert Raymond.
5: We hear a lot about de-dollarization these days, and the fall of dollar hegemony seems almost inevitable. With the emergence of China as a competing superpower, with the BRICS nations and their efforts to reshape the dynamics of global trade, and with the obvious decay of the United States both domestically and as a global power. But what does de-dollarization actually mean? What is dollar hegemony in the first place? And perhaps most importantly, how is the United States' stranglehold over the global economy being challenged, not just in the economic realm, but in the political realm as well? In this episode, we're joined by Fadl Kaboub for a conversation exploring the rise and fall of dollar dominance. Fadl Kaboub is a Tunisian-American economist, professor of economics at Denison University, president of the Global Institute for Sustainable Prosperity, and author of Global South Perspectives on Substack. 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And now, here's Robert in conversation with Fadl Kaboub.
6: Fadl, thank you so much for joining us today.
0: Thank you for the kind invitation. Looking forward to this conversation.
6: Yeah, me as well. And I would love to start, as we always do, with our guest, you introducing yourself for our listeners, sort of in your own words, and just maybe tell us a little bit about the work that you do.
0: Well, my name is Fadl Kaboub. I teach economics at Denison University in Ohio. I'm originally from Tunisia, and my work sits at the intersection of climate, energy, debt, and development. And it's focused primarily on the global South in general, Africa in particular. And because of the themes of the work that I tend to focus on, it's inevitable, in a sense, to do this work without a political economy, historical, structural perspective, which means, you know, at the end of the day, you dive into questions of power and geopolitics. That's essentially my approach to thinking about things. I write a blog on Substack. It's free and available to everybody. It's called Global South Perspectives. And I wear several hats in my professional life, which people can read about when you follow my work.
6: Beautiful. Yeah, thank you so much. And we'll link to the Substack and anything else that you share with us in the show notes so that people can access that right from the podcast app that they're using. All right. Well, so I asked you to join us today because we haven't really gotten too deeply into this topic on our show, which, you know, we've been doing this for almost 10 years now. So I think it's about time for us to talk a little bit more deeply about how the dollar works globally, especially in this world right now where things are kind of rapidly shifting. So focusing on this idea of dollar hegemony and what that really means. And then I also wanted to look a little bit at how that hegemony is being challenged and what that might look like and what it's kind of looking like right now on the ground. So that's kind of the theme that I want to focus on. But just to start, maybe it might be helpful to bring back the lens and if you could provide us with like an overview of how the dollar came to dominate the world and what that has looked like and currently looks like in the world that we're living in and also for the past several decades.
0: Very good question. Well, to start with the dollar, obviously history matters in the sense that the global economy was dominated by the British Empire, the British pound, before the emergence of the United States economy. The United States is a dominant player in the global economy as a major superpower. And in that transition, and at the end of World War II, there was a major conference held at Bretton Woods in New Hampshire in 1944, in which the Allies met to discuss the transformation of the global financial system after World War II and how they were going to avoid some of the major problems that they've created in between World War I and World War II. And that was the competitive devaluation or the currency wars that were sparked by the Europeans. So at the time, the world was under a gold standard. So all currencies were backed by gold, physical quantities of gold. So countries accumulated wealth and power by accumulating more gold, which is why, by the way, a lot of the colonial extractivist policies were to go to Latin America, to Africa, and other parts of the world to mine gold, because gold was money and power. But in terms of trade in Europe, for example, when a country had a trade surplus with its neighbor, let's say France had a trade surplus with Germany and its trade relations with Germany, then Germany would be losing gold and France would be accumulating more gold, which allows it to issue more of its currency, which allows us to spend more on armament, for example, and accumulate more economic and industrial power. So it became sort of in Germany's best interest, if that were the case, to artificially devalue the Deutschmark and to make German

exports artificially cheaper, and that would accelerate German exports to France, and Germany would create a trade surplus with France, and gold would flow in the opposite direction. So that is considered cheating, right? Because you're artificially devaluing your currency. But there is no stopping it, because then France will do the same, and the Italians will retaliate, and the British will retaliate. And that started a vicious cycle of currency wars and so much uncertainty, so much instability, that translated into, in part, to the conflicts between the countries. So at the end of World War II, the question was, how do we move to a stable international financial system in which trade deficit countries don't have to resort to these tactics in a vicious cycle of mutual self-destruction cycles? So the idea was, the British Empire is gone and the American Empire is emerging. So the idea was to create new international financial institutions that would stabilize the global economy. And there were two competing proposals, one from the UK, the Keynes Plan, named after John Maynard Keynes, who was the famous British economist, after whom Keynesian economics was named. And Keynes proposed the creation of the World Bank, the creation of the IMF, which is what we ended up with, plus the creation of a third international institution, sort of an international central bank, that will be the stabilizing feature of the system. That proposal was rejected by the American side, and we ended up with the White Plan, named after Harry Dexter White. And the White Plan was to create the World Bank and the IMF, and to have all the major countries fix the value of their currency to the dollar rather than fixing it to gold. And then the United States committed itself to fixing the value of the US dollar to gold. So everything is anchored to the US dollar, and then the US dollar is anchored to gold. And that meant, instead of countries having to accumulate gold reserves, they now have to accumulate US dollar reserves. And the US committed itself, via the creation of the World Bank and the IMF, and also the role of the US Treasury, to supplying countries with the dollars they would need to muddle through a crisis when needed, instead of having to engage in these very destructive currency devaluations. So that's the early phase of anchoring the global economy around the dollar. And then by the time we get to the 1970s, the world economy is changing, because 1945, Europe is destroyed, Japan is destroyed. The only major producer in the world is the United States. So the United States was a major exporter, and that meant the United States accumulated large trade surpluses during that period. But by the time we get to the late 60s, early 70s, most of Europe is being rebuilt and back to being industrial powerhouses that are competitive. Japan is rebuilt. So there's a lot more competition now. And the U.S. gradually turns into a trade deficit country. And the United States remains a trade deficit country essentially since then. Now, the U.S., as you know, during that time period, there was also the Vietnam War, which was not going very well for the United States and didn't end well for the United States. So the U.S. found itself in a situation where there's lots of dollars out there in the global economy that would be redeemable for gold, because that was the promise of the gold dollar standard. But the United States didn't have sufficient reserves of gold that would actually allow it to honor that commitment. And that led to the United States in 1970, I'm blanking on the year now, is it 71 or 72, essentially ending the gold standard, ending the gold dollar standards. And that meant that the dollar became a fiat currency, not pegged to gold. So there's no fixed exchange rate between the US dollar and gold, and the US Treasury is no longer going to convert US dollars into

0: agreement between the United States and Saudi Arabia, made in 1974 after the oil crisis of the 70s, that essentially says that Saudi Arabia and OPEC, the Organization of Petroleum Exporting Countries, would commit to only accepting U.S. dollars in payment for oil. When they export oil, they only accept dollars, not any other currency. And in return, the United States will commit to a security umbrella, military cooperation, security cooperation, to protect countries that joined that agreement, primarily Saudi Arabia and its neighbors in the Gulf. And now you have Saudi Arabia and the Gulf countries accumulating massive amounts of surplus in U.S. dollars because they're exporters of oil. What do they do with those dollars? They have to park them somewhere safe and earn some basic, you know, decent amount of interest at no risk. And the agreement was to park those dollars in the U.S. Treasury, meaning to buy U.S. Treasury bonds. And that was the stabilizing factor for the dollar. So now any country that needed to import oil from anywhere in the world, oil is priced in dollars. So they had to accumulate dollar reserves. They had to use dollar for trade. And anybody exporting anything, they would want to export it and earn dollars in order to use those dollars to import oil or to import anything else. So everybody was locked into the U.S. dollar system. This is what we call the U.S. dollar hegemony. All of that is essentially still the same to this day, except there is a few things that started to happen in the last decade and started to accelerate in the last few years that are beginning to nudge some key players, some countries, into thinking about alternative international payment systems away from the dollar-denominated system, the dollar-denominated payment system that is for actual transactions. For example, the SWIFT payment system, even though SWIFT is not an American company, but it's an American-controlled company, essentially. It started with China and Russia recognizing that their assets can be sanctioned, that they can be cut off from the international payment system. So they both started to develop an alternative payment system. It was made even more prominent with Saudi Arabia itself not renewing the petrodollar agreement and starting to trade some of its oil in non-US dollars, meaning in Chinese yuan, for example. And that led other countries, not just Saudi Arabia, but the UAE and others, to start trading directly with China in Chinese yuan instead of US dollars. Now, the volume of all of those transactions is still very small. The dollar dominance is still alive and well. But all of these things, plus the Iran war and the sanctions that we've seen on Iran, on Russia, on any country that challenges the pressure also on countries that challenge the dollar hegemony, is alerting more and more countries that your dollar-denominated assets and reserves are not really safe, because now the U.S. is weaponizing the dollar hegemony against some countries, which means you can be cut off financially, economically, at any moment. So there's more interest in diversifying and regionalizing economic transactions, financial transactions, away from the U.S. dollar system. So again, there's a pathway to that, but we're nowhere near eliminating the dollar hegemony anytime soon. But things could change and could accelerate quickly in the next few years.
1: Awesome. Yeah, thank you. That was so, so helpful. I really appreciate that. And I'm going to ask you a little bit more, I think, about what you ended on with the alternatives, and especially getting a little bit more into the petrodollar in light of the war on Iran and this crisis around the Strait of Hormuz and some of the questions that that's brought up. But first, I would love to focus a little bit more on some of the alternatives that you brought up, the alternatives and challenges to the U.S. dollar. So let's talk a little bit about BRICS or BRICS Plus. I would love it if you could situate BRICS into this context of dollar hegemony and sort of how that relationship and interplay works. But first, for somebody who may not really have any conception of it, can you give us a basic overview of what BRICS or BRICS Plus is?
0: So BRICS is a group of five countries. The acronym BRICS spells Brazil, Russia, India, China, and South Africa. Those are the five core countries that started the organization. Initially, it was actually four. It was only BRIC, and then South Africa was added. BRICS as the initial block, and this is my opinion, my analysis, my interpretation. BRICS was never designed or envisioned to be a decolonial structural transformation block of countries, despite what many people think about a coalition between Russia, China, India, and so on. BRICS itself is BRICS, not BRICS Plus. BRICS Plus is the second wave of countries that were invited to join BRICS. That includes the UAE, that includes Ethiopia, that includes a number of other Global South countries that were invited last year to join the initial five into a larger bloc now with some privileges. But BRICS, to me, is still a mercantilist bloc of Global South countries who are trying to beat the Global North in its own game on its own terms. That is export-oriented, mercantilist type of competition. So in that sense, it presents sort of a gentle rivalry to the dominance of the United States and Western Europe when it comes to economic dominance, international trade. But it's playing by the same rules of the system. In more recent years, as I said earlier, with the sanctions on Russia in particular and the weaponization of the dollar hegemony, that triggered more countries, especially within BRICS, to think about how their entire economic edifice and all the gains that they've accumulated with the rise of these Global South economies, all of it can be gone in a minute if they get sanctioned or isolated from the international payment system, the dollar system. So that's what triggered Russia first, of course, because they were under sanctions to develop an alternative payment system away from the dollar. But that triggered China in particular to preemptively build a much more sophisticated, actually, alternative to SWIFT and started to diversify its international trade away from the U.S. market, actually, to the point that even when the Trump tariffs were imposed on China this year, China's exports to the U.S. dropped from about 20% a decade ago to less than 12%, I think, or 11% right now. So China's diversifying away from the U.S. economy and is trying to build an alternative payment system and signing these alternative agreements with oil-producing countries in the Middle East to trade in yuan as opposed to trading in dollars. So the recent developments are kind of nudging BRICS to become much more aggressive and careful about accelerating the alternative payment architecture, the alternative financial architecture. So we may see more and more of these developments soon. And that's what triggered also the Trump administration this year. We heard Marco Rubio explicitly making statements about Brazil, for example, trading with some of its neighbors in regional currencies and national currencies as opposed to dollars. And he made it very clear that this is unacceptable, that, you know, they need to go back to trading with dollars. Otherwise, how are we going to be able to sanction them? How are we going to be able to discipline countries if they trade in other currencies and if they trade outside the dollar system, right? So it's clearly from a U.S. administration perspective, at least the current administration, that one of the tools of U.S. foreign policy that can be weaponized to discipline countries into obedience is the U.S. dollar system.
1: Yeah, absolutely. Discipline them into obedience, or for the countries which are intransigent and will not bend to the knee of the United States, like, you know, Venezuela was, or Cuba, as we're seeing other countries, which are then just punished. And the goal of this, of course, is to create unrest and an internal revolution of some kind, which hasn't really been very successful, but, you know, they're continuing to work on this every day. We're seeing it play out in real time with Cuba right now.
0: And this is not conspiracy theories or theories proper that I or others are making up. This is direct official public statements from the Secretary of State of the United States saying exactly these words, that how are we going to sanction or discipline countries if they're trading outside the dollar system? They need to go back to trading in dollars. This is unacceptable, and so on. So this is official declarations of the United States government, not an imagined story about what may be happening behind the scenes.
1: Yeah, absolutely. So I want to read a quote of yours, that which was written in one of the pieces that you sent me when I was asking you a little bit about, you know, your work on BRICS and the dollar and all of that. So I'll read the passage, and then I'm going to ask you if you could maybe expand on it a little bit. So you wrote that, quote, "De-dollarization cannot be declared into existence by a presidential decree or via a BRICS declaration. De-dollarization doesn't require the creation of a new currency, certainly not a currency backed by gold or oil. De-dollarization is achieved via strategic investments aimed at enhancing economic and monetary sovereignty at the national level or at the regional level, a bloc of countries investing in collective self-reliance. De-dollarization is built on a three-legged stool of food sovereignty, energy sovereignty, and industrial/technological sovereignty." So if you could first start maybe by expanding on this and unpack these three neocolonial structures which are standing in the way of de-dollarization, and maybe expand on this idea that BRICS, although it presents an alternative, which you said, you know, they're working even more aggressively right now to come up with ways of sort of bypassing U.S. dollar hegemony and the U.S.'s control of the global economy, that it's not enough. Like, that it's, from the sense that I got from reading your pieces and listening to some of your conversations in the past, like, it seems like the dollar needs to be fought on a much more structural level. But yeah, I'm sure you could put it in much better terms. So maybe I'll just toss the mic over to you and ask you to expand on that quote and talk a little bit about those three areas of intervention.
0: So I usually summarize that quote that you just read from my blog, I think, by saying that we can't de-dollarize a system that hasn't been structurally and economically decolonized yet. So what we're talking about here is not just, you know, a president declaring a de-dollarization or announcing a new currency backed by gold or oil or anything else. Those declarations automatically fail if you don't transform the structure of your economy. And that's why earlier I said BRICS is still a mercantilist bloc. It's not a decolonial bloc yet, but it does have the potential to do exactly that. So here's what I mean by decolonizing, structurally decolonizing the economy. When you look at the majority of the global South today, especially the African continent, you find that there are some colonial economic functions that persist to this day. And I'll describe very briefly what those three economic functions are, and we'll see why most of the global South is still technically economically colonized. And then we'll realize that the core of the decolonization has to happen in three key sectors. One is food, the other one is energy, the third one is industry. And then when we successfully decolonize those three segments, then that process in and of itself will be a process of de-dollarization. So you can't just de-dollarize by decree. You have to do the heavy lifting right, of these strategic investments to transform these areas. So let me start by describing what colonialism did economically on the African continent in particular. Colonialism imposed three basic functions, economic functions. Number one, the colonies were supposed to be the providers of cheap raw materials for the industrialized world. We still play that role to this day. That has to change. Number two, colonialism imposed on Africa the role of being the consumer, not the producer, the consumer of industrial output and technologies from the industrialized world. We still play that function to this day. That has to change, of course. And number three, and most importantly, Africa and the colonies were supposed to be the place where obsolete technologies, assembly line manufacturing that is no longer needed in the industrialized world, is outsourced to the colonies under the guise of development and cooperation and job creation and partnership. And what it does effectively is that it locks you permanently at the bottom of the hierarchy, at the bottom of the global value chain. And we still play that role to this day. And that has to change. So these are the three economic functions. The translation of this economic role that persists to this day, the visible part of it, is the external debt, the massive external debt the developing countries have accumulated over the years. And this external debt is denominated in US dollars. So what are the sources of external debt? And we'll see here the sectors that need to be transformed to kill the source of external debt. External debt, of course, just to give you one number, according to UNCTAD, the UN Conference on Trade and Development, the recent numbers on Africa, the African continent as a whole spends more money on debt service than on health and education combined. That statistic is just outrageous in and of itself. But that debt service and debt as a stock itself is a symptom of these deeper neocolonial structures. So three sources of external borrowing, and these are the sources that need to be tackled. Number one, food imports. Number two, energy imports. And number three, imports of high value added manufactured products, of technological products. So when we say food imports, for example, this is the most absurd thing you would discover when you look at the African continent. Again, according to UNCTAD, Africa today imports 85% of its food from outside the continent, when less than 100 years ago, during colonial times, the African continent was the breadbasket for colonial powers. So food deficits is a major source of external debt. And that didn't happen by accident. That was by design, colonial and post-colonial design, because of the heavy agricultural subsidies in the global north and so on. Number two, energy deficits. When I say energy deficits, I'm including here the biggest oil producers in Africa, the biggest oil exporters in Africa. That is Nigeria, Angola. These are countries, Nigeria up until last year, before they built the mega refinery, the Dangote refinery, Nigeria up to that point imported 100% of its fuel from international markets. Angola to this day imports 85% of its fuel from international markets, not by accident, again, by design. So you export the crude oil, the cheaper version, and then you import the more expensive gasoline and kerosene and petrochemicals and so on. So that's the second source of external debt. And again, debt denominated in dollars. And number three, and most importantly, the kind of industrial base that the African continent was allowed to have, and I use my words very carefully, allowed to have, is the kind where you have to import the machines, you have to import the fuel to power the factories, you have to import the intermediate components to be assembled with low-cost labor, and we even import the packaging in many cases. So you end up with a manufacturing base that exports low-value-added content, and what it imports is high-value-added content. So then you can double, triple, quadruple your exports even with free trade agreements and partnerships and access to markets and whatever, but you're still locked at the bottom of the value chain, because you're still deficient in terms of value-added content. So then if you take food deficits, energy deficits, manufacturing value-added deficits, you have a structural trade deficit on an annual basis, year after year, decade after decade. And of course, everybody knows when a country has a trade deficit, the value of its currency will decline relative to the dollar, which means they have a weak exchange rate. And that means when I have a cheap currency relative to the dollar, anything I need to import the next morning, whether it's food or fuel or medicine for my people, I have to import it at a higher price, which means I literally import inflation in the most sensitive areas of the economy, food, fuel, medical supplies, which means I have a revolution waiting to happen the next day. And that means governments have to intervene immediately with the Band-Aid solution. So what do? They subsidize food, they subsidize fuel to protect the most vulnerable people, they subsidize health services as much as possible, but it's unsustainable to do this. And then they ask their central bankers to stabilize the exchange rate, to strengthen the exchange rate artificially at least. And the way they do it is by borrowing more dollars. And now you accumulate external debt. The lenders then get to dictate what you do with those dollars you just borrowed because they want you to pay them back. So they force you to prioritize economic activity that will generate dollars as quickly as possible so you can pay them back, which means they want you to dig the mines as quickly as possible, export raw materials to pay them back. So you're back into the colonial trap. They want you to divest from producing wheat and rice and corn to feed your people. And they want you to prioritize producing bananas, coffee, tea, and tobacco and the colonial crops to export to global markets to get those dollars to pay them back. So all of this feeds back into the vicious cycle of colonial and neocolonial intentional economic entrapment. So de-dollarizing cannot happen by decree. You have to structurally decolonize your entire economy in the food sector, in the energy sector, in the industrial sector. And as you do that, you liberate your economic structure from these colonial traps. And when you do that, you reduce the debt denominated in dollars, and you structurally de-dollarize your economy. And you become much more self-sufficient, self-reliant. You may not be able to do it by yourself as a small economy, but then you can do this as a regional economic bloc. And that's why a lot of my work is about South-South cooperation, is about Pan-African regional economic cooperation, because all countries in the global South, in Africa in particular, have exactly the same economic traps. And it's much easier to get out of these traps as a block of countries than as one country at a time. So that's why I say you can't de-dollarize a system that hasn't been structurally and economically decolonized yet.
1: That makes a lot of sense. And I really appreciated that about your analysis. I think sometimes we can get stuck in thinking about things in the realm of economistic and less focusing on the actual structures of power that are needed to be intervened in order to actually create real structural change. You mentioned Pan-African regional cooperation as being part of the focus on your work. And so I want to spend a little bit of time looking at like actual on the ground examples of states and regions that are working towards decolonizing in this way. I want to start specifically, and this is just because we do have an ongoing series that we've been doing on the Alliance of Sahel States, Mali, Niger, and Burkina Faso. So this question really brings this up for me in terms of the Sahel region. So this is an example of a bloc that is decolonizing. This is more of a military alliance, but they are also decolonizing and working together in these ways where they're trying to build sovereignty, specifically, you know, from the French and the other neocolonial, European neocolonial actors that have spent most of their time in those regions. So I don't know, is there anything that you would want to talk about with the Alliance of Sahel States and how they are going about doing this and how you view it? Do you see it as being on the path of something similar to what you're talking about or not? Or yeah, maybe if you could just give us your analysis on the Sahel States.
0: I think the political motivation, the intuition of the alliance of the Sahel states is definitely the correct intuition. The reality of their economic and geopolitical capabilities is unfortunately very difficult, partly because they're landlocked countries, partly because economically they're deeply entrapped still in the French colonial CFA franc zone, partly because of the immediate sanctioning and isolation that France and Europe in particular have immediately inflicted in those three countries and weaponized the African Union, weaponized their own neighbors to turn against them, partly because we're talking about countries that have been, if you follow the news and watch the reporting, have been under threat, security threat, in terms of assassination attempts and attempts to destabilize national security, overthrow these governments. So you have not only the challenges of economic development proper that you have to deal with, but you have to deal with being constantly under threat of being eliminated, physically eliminated, and the country being destabilized from a national security perspective. So not the most ideal environment to implement an economic development strategy. With no access to external partnership for transfer of technology, for unleashing your full potential, no access to markets outside your small internal economies, all of these make it very difficult to move forward with real structural transformation. And that means, in reality, your people, the popular support that these governments had from the beginning, is still there. But history tells us that that political capital that leaders typically have in the beginning of a transition like this, whether it's military transition or any kind of transition, that political capital needs to deliver real results, tangible results as quickly as possible to renew that political capital or increase that political capital. Otherwise, popular support starts to diminish and sometimes turn against governments. My assessment is that those three governments have managed so far to stay resilient in terms of national security. They've managed to deliver some tangible results that their popular base is happy with. But in terms of massive structural transformation of the energy system, of the industrial system, I think those are going to be the most challenging areas. In terms of the agricultural system, I think there's been some significant progress. That's the nice thing about agriculture. You can have an impact in 12 months. You can really build your agricultural self-reliance and food sovereignty, rebuild it very quickly despite climate change and other challenges. It is technically possible. My assessment on the energy front is that for a number of reasons, the Sahel countries have opted for nuclear technology, apparently. And that is a strategic mistake, I think. Not for just for environmental or climate reasons, it's just because it's a very expensive, very slow technology to deploy. Had they opted for solar or wind or renewables, the impact would be within weeks. You deliver clean electricity to the most remote areas of the country. And for every green kilowatt hour you produce locally, you are sparing yourself from having to borrow dollars or euros to import fuel and the interest you have to pay on that debt. That may have been a choice made under the duress of the current siege that they're facing, and the fact that they had to rely on Russian support and Russian technology. So I'm not very optimistic on the energy front that the development is going to be transformative in that case. On the manufacturing front, there's some minor progress, but again, without energy sovereignty, you can't really industrialize. And industrialization requires economies of scale. And those three countries combined, it's just not enough economies of scale to industrialize internally. You really need your neighbors to be part of your strategy. You need access to larger markets to industrialize. You want the complementarity of resources and capabilities for joint industrial policies. Otherwise, you end up manufacturing a small component in somebody else's industrial policy. Or you end up basically doing assembly line manufacturing. It gives the appearance that you're producing a finished product, but you're really importing all the high value added content, and your contribution is just the low cost labor assembly line manufacturing. So that's my quick assessment. I wish I had better assessment to report, but this is really not necessarily a critique of the leadership of the Sahel countries. It's more a call to action for other African nations, especially their neighbors, to join in structural transformation that will help them decolonize their own economies. And I think without Pan-Africanism on a large scale, that's why I always say Pan-Africanism is the economics of industrialization, because without it, without economies of scale, no African country can industrialize. And three African countries is not enough. Pan-Africanism is the economics of prosperity, because without it, Africa cannot become the economic powerhouse that it deserves to be in the global food, energy, transportation, logistics, finance, insurance, real estate, and manufacturing systems. And I always say it's Pan-Africanism or death, because the breakdown of all the life-sustaining systems, the food system, the water system, biodiversity, energy, health, all of these systems, the breakdown is exacerbated by the climate crisis, by dangerous distractions, by neocolonial greenwashing forms of extractivism and economic entrapment. So we either industrialize and radically transform the continent to unleash that potential, or we do nothing and face the breakdown of all the life-sustaining systems. And that's what I call death.
2: 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We'll be right back.

0: That was Capitalocene by Wes Carroll Confabulation. Now back to our conversation with Fadl Kaboob.
1: I want to ask you about some other examples that you could bring into the conversation that might give us a sense of maybe some potential regions or states that are at least attempting to decolonize their economies. But first, I don't mean to jump around too much, but you did mention the CFA franc, and it made me think that maybe it would be interesting and important to take a little bit of time to talk about, and you already have in a more broad sense, but talk about some of the concrete ways of, you know, not just the dollar and other currencies in the present, but also in the past, which have been utilized to subjugate people in states in the global south. And the CFA franc was something that when you mentioned, I thought that could be an interesting example.
2: Yeah, most people don't really know much about the CFA franc. And when you say it's a colonial currency, people think, what do you mean? Like today? Are you describing it as colonial? Is it actually from colonial times? And it is literally from colonial times, never went away. So you have essentially 14 former French colonies that to this day use the CFA franc, which is literally a colonial currency. That's what it used to be called during colonial times, CFA. The C during colonial times used to refer to colonie française d'Afrique, that's the CFA, meaning French colonies, the African French colonies. And then after independence, when technically France left Africa alone, quote unquote, you couldn't call the same currency CFA with the same C referring to colonies because they're no longer colonies. So they changed the C to community. So it's communities now, Francophone communities of Africa. But the function of the currency is exactly the same. The structure of the monetary system is exactly the same. So there is one of the basic rules of this system, the CFA franc system, is that all export revenues from the 14 African countries that use the CFA, 50% of those revenues are deposited in the French treasury in Paris as reserves. So essentially, if you're talking about a country's monetary sovereignty, if you're Senegal, for example, one of the CFA franc countries, 50% of your export revenues are deposited in Paris. And when you want to use them, you essentially have to apply and get approval from the French government to use your own revenues from your own sovereign resources. So if that's not colonial relationship, I don't know what is. The other thing that is important to recognize here is that the CFA franc used to be tied or fixed in terms of exchange rate. Its value is directly fixed to the French franc until the creation of the euro. So now the CFA franc is pegged to the euro. So now it's denominated essentially into euros, not French francs, but it's still deposited at the French treasury in terms of deposits, reserves. So what this does is that you have sovereign independent countries like Senegal, for example, or Côte d'Ivoire, who have their own government, parliament, presidential elections, parliamentary elections. Their people vote in elections and elect a president, a prime minister, and cabinets are appointed and so on. And now there's a popular mandate, let's say, by the youth who elected a particular president to create jobs, to deliver infrastructure, education, health, and so on. But now the budget that should be dedicated to invest in health and education and infrastructure is not something that the Senegalese government can decide on its own, because Senegal cannot issue the French franc into existence. Senegal is a user of a foreign currency. It's not the issuer of a national currency. A user of a foreign currency that is controlled by the rules established during colonial times for colonial purposes. Remember, the CFA franc was not designed to develop the African colonies. It was designed for extractive purposes, to extractive cheap raw materials and so on. So we're still operating in a colonial extractive system. And let's be very clear about colonialism in case your audience, for some reason, didn't know what colonialism was supposed to do. Colonialism was never designed to deliver justice or development or human rights or democracy to the colonies. Colonialism was violent, hierarchical, non-democratic, extractive, abusive. You know the rest of the adjectives. So the question for us today is, why do we expect the same economic design of colonialism somehow to deliver democracy or justice or development or industrialization or to protect human rights in the CFA franc zone or in any other country in the global south that still operates under the colonial economic architecture? By design, it's impossible. And that's why I always say the sustainable development goals developed by the United Nations are not achievable under the current global economic architecture, because the global economic architecture is colonial by design. So it cannot deliver the results that the SDGs are designed to deliver. It cannot eliminate poverty. It cannot protect human rights. It cannot deliver a just transition. By design, it's impossible. And that's why we need this structural decolonization of the economy if we're serious about achieving all of these noble goals.
1: Yeah, absolutely. I agree with that completely. And I would say the biggest barrier to that, of course, is the United States, right? And the imperialist structures that have been placed all across the globe. And none of these things, like you mentioned, any kind of sovereignty or just transition or any kind of real facing of climate change can be done until those structures are torn apart. I would love it if you could now give us a little bit more of a sense of any other promising examples, both historically or present, that you can point to that you believe are presenting a viable path out from under the thumb of Western domination. Anything that you can point to, and then we can kind of move on. I'm going to ask you a little bit about China as well, but before we get there, yeah, any other examples that you want to point us to?
2: Yeah, I mean, in recent months, when most people turned their attention to the U.S.-Israeli war on Iran, a lot of people started realizing that, oh, there is this country that has been under U.S. sanctions basically for 5 decades, and that not only managed to survive with all the challenges of surviving sanctions and isolation, but in some areas managed to excel and to thrive. Look at the educational achievements of Iranian society. It's beyond impressive what the country was able to achieve. And then look at the strategic military capabilities without outspending the U.S. in terms of dollars and without matching the U.S. missile for missile. They managed to develop a national defense industry that is much smarter in terms of how to use the resources, but extremely effective in defending itself from the most vicious military attack by the United States and Israel combined. That is impressive. I mean, this is not a political statement about the conflict itself. This is just on technical grounds. This is really impressive. And probably what we're seeing now in terms of the ceasefire, I'm not a military expert, but I don't think the ceasefire was the result of the U.S. wanting to negotiate a peaceful settlement to this because of the global oil crisis. I think it has to do with a recognition that the military capabilities are actually not sufficient to do what the United States and Israel thought that they'd be able to do within a few days or within a couple of weeks. Plus the impact on the global economy, the pain inflicted on the global economy is still being felt as we speak, because the conflict is technically not over yet, despite the ceasefire. So to go back to your question, yeah, there are countries apparently that are able to withstand the most aggressive sanctions and violent confrontation. Look at Cuba. We're not talking about military confrontation here, because Cuba doesn't have any capacity to face off with the United States or with any other nation, so to speak. But in terms of being able to survive and to thrive in some areas, in terms of quality of life, in terms of health achievements, scientific development, especially in the biomedical industry, and to be a country that is a source of solidarity with so many other countries around the world. The country with the smallest amount of financial resources is a country that is able to intervene during COVID and send Cuban doctors to Italy on day one of the outbreak of the pandemic to back up the Italian healthcare system, to offer Cuban medical services to many neighbors in Latin America. That is a tremendous achievement, despite all the constraints. And that's inspiring to so many other countries to say that there is a world in which we can actually thrive without being superpowers, without being empires, right? That we can excel in areas of human development with very limited resources, and that areas of South-South cooperation in terms of health, education, scientific innovation for peaceful purposes, right, can be a win-win for everybody. And as we see the global climate crisis unfold, the breakdown of the international trade system with the Trump tariff wars and currency wars and all of that, there is the emergence of an old discourse from the 1970s that was silenced, intentionally silenced by the end of the 70s, early 80s, which is a discussion about a new international economic order. And this was not an intellectual debate for academics. This was the lived experience of most of the global South, especially in Africa and the rest of the former colonies, where the world was essentially saying, we're finally emerged out of colonialism, and that generation that liberated the land from colonial presence did their part, but they left us with the unfinished business of decolonizing the economic structures. So the discussion was, how do we create a truly decolonial new international economic order? And these were vibrant debates in the United Nations, across the Global South, in academia, and everywhere. And those debates were silenced by the end of 1970s and the beginning of the 80s and the rise of the neoliberal dominant paradigm. And all of that has reemerged in the last few years, 50 years later. So today we have major international convenings, governments, civil society groups, think tanks, reviving that intellectual discourse about a new international economic order and trying to co-create a truly multipolar world, non-hierarchical world in which countries retain their sovereignty, in which no country can say, this is my backyard and this is your backyard. And nobody has the right to claim any other country as their backyard. All countries are equally sovereign and independent, but especially economically sovereign and independent. And I think that's going to be the challenge for our generation. We either get this right now in the next few years, or we devolve into another cycle of colonial and neocolonial hierarchies of unipolarity or bipolarity that are never designed to produce peace, justice, or sustainable prosperity. So that's really the space within which we operate today. And there's increasingly more countries in Latin America and Africa and the rest of the Global South who are saying, can we co-create and co-design a system in which the global majority, that is the global South, can actually rewrite the rules of international trade, international investment, international taxation, international finance that are actually fair and equitable for the global majority. And can we do this without inflicting pain or revenge on any of the countries that caused the damage, whether it's climate damage or colonial damage? Can we do this without invading, colonizing, or enslaving any other people? And can we do this without throwing our own people under the bus? And the answer to this is, I think we can. There is a way to create a truly multipolar world and create a scenario of win-win possibilities in which we can all thrive in a world of peace, justice, and sustainable prosperity.
1: Yeah, that vision, it seems so sensible, right? I really appreciate you providing that sort of alternative of a better world, because I think sometimes we get stuck in thinking that, you know, this isn't the best system, but it's the best we can do. We hear that a lot. And this brings in Cuba, actually, because what's so impressive about Cuba is that even despite the fact that it has been just pummeled by the illegal blockade and sanctions imposed by the U.S., it has shown glimpses of that world, right? Like, even in those dire circumstances, it was not only able to reverse some of the horrific conditions that existed in pre-revolutionary Cuba, but, you know, I've been learning in our series on Cuba that we've been doing. Our most recent episode at the time of this recording was with Helen Yaffe, who actually talked about how in Cuba, 96% of people own the home that they live in, or at least this was the case before the worst conditions more recently. And 4% is the max cap, the most that you were supposed to pay on rent. For the 4% of people who were paying rent was 4%, or maybe it was 6%, I forget, some very low percent of your income, which is, you know, someone who's paying like, well, I don't know, almost half of my income on rent right now. It just feels so remarkable. And again, you know, this threat of that example is exactly why the United States, one of, you know, many reasons why the United States is currently going after Cuba. In terms of Iran, I would love it if you could maybe just talk a little bit about how Iran, you brought up how they have been sort of, you know, going toe-to-toe with the United States in a sense in terms of holding their own militarily. How has Iran been challenging the petrodollar? And I thought maybe this was an opportunity to bring in China into the conversation in terms of, you know, we were hearing a little bit about this idea of the petro yuan when Iran was first sort of negotiating the rules around potential rules, the future rules of the Strait of Hormuz. But I'd also love it if you could contrast China's project of global South development and how it fundamentally differs from the West's form of development, because we hear a lot these days about how China is imperialist and often how, for example, to bring the alliance of Sahel states back into the conversation, how they're, quote, just replacing one imperialist power with another imperialist power in terms of, well, mostly in that case, it would be Russia. But I wonder if you could just tell us a little bit about the differences between China's project of global South development and how it differs from the West's, and also maybe this idea of the challenge to the petrodollar. And I know that's a lot in one question. So, yeah.
2: No, but it's a very good question. I'll start by positioning myself in this and in my work, because my work is not about is China's model of development for the global South better than the Western model of development for the global South. That's not the question for me. I think every major economic bloc, whether it's China,

the US or Europe has every right to have a vision, a strategic long-term vision for itself. Every major economic bloc has every right to use its economic diplomacy and incentives to nudge everybody else to where they want to see them within their vision. But so do we, the global South. We have a right to have our own strategic vision for ourselves, and we have the right to use our own collective economic and geopolitical weight and whatever weight we have diplomatically and economic incentives we have to also nudge everybody else where we want to see them and to wiggle ourselves out of the bottom of the hierarchy and position ourselves where we belong, which is, I think, the global majority belongs at the center, not at the bottom, the center of a multipolar system. So that's to frame the conversation. So my work is not how does China see the global South and is it better to be dominated by China or by the US or by Europe? My work is how do we as the global majority position ourselves collectively at the center of a multipolar world on equal footing with equal relationships with China, Europe, the US, Russia, and everybody else. And this is the old slogan of the early independence leaders of the African continent and the rest of the global South. If you remember the phrase, friends of all, satellites of none, or friends of all, enemies of none. This is really the vision of multipolarity that the global South had from the beginning. And that's the vision that had to be silenced during the Cold War and sort of made to disappear. That's the vision that we're bringing back here. So that being said, is it true that China's engagement with Africa in particular in the global South is less extractive, abusive, let's say neocolonial than the relationship that the West in general, Europe in particular, had with Africa? Absolutely. Yes. I mean, I get this question all the time from European officials who are looking at the African continent and engagement with China and say, aren't you afraid of the Chinese? They're coming with this neocolonial vision. They're trying to colonize the African continent. And I almost have to kind of hold myself and not laugh at these statements because my immediate reaction is to say, actually, you know what? I'm actually afraid of you, not of China. Because you look back at the track record, at the history, how many African governments have been overthrown by the Chinese? None. How many African countries have been colonized by the Chinese? None, right? How many African countries have been the subjects of military coups or anything supported by the Chinese? None. Versus how many governments have been overthrown or assassinated by the French alone, right? Not just by the rest. Of course, there's a long list of countries we can list. So this is point number one. That doesn't mean that we should have an open door policy for anything China wants, China gets in Africa. But just as a point of comparison, we're talking day and night in terms of political and geopolitical economic engagement. Also, countries in Africa remember China when China was a poor country, because China is not new on the African continent. This is something a lot of people in the West don't recognize, that when China was poor, when China had millions of people who were living below the poverty line, when China had no technology, no financial resources, very little to offer, when China offered solidarity with some African countries, and African countries asked for help to build a railroad, China managed to squeeze some resources here and there, and they didn't do it because they wanted critical minerals from Africa or because they wanted to dig for gold. They did it at the time because they believed in solidarity. So those are things that the people of the continent and their leaders don't forget. So that's point number one. China, of course, today is a superpower economically, technologically, and is a willing partner on the African continent. Here, this means that we

0: we want. Do we want to ask for a railroad that will upgrade the old colonial railroads from the mines to the port so we can continue to extract cheap raw materials? That would be a strategic mistake. Of course, China will be more than happy. If you ask for a loan or an infrastructure to be built, they'll say, if that's what you want, we'll be happy to give it to you. But if we organize ourselves, again, as I said earlier, as a Pan-African bloc, not as one country at a time, and this is the mistake, no country in Africa can truly industrialize alone. If we co-organize ourselves at home, before we go to China, as a bloc of countries, let's say 15, 20 countries, doesn't have to be the whole continent at first, and we co-design a joint industrial policy in which we have the economies of scale as a bloc of countries, we have the complementarity of resources and capabilities. Remember, we have the youngest labor force on the planet. We pre-negotiate the distribution of the value chain within our bloc. We pre-negotiate the ownership structure. We pre-negotiate the protection of labor rights, human rights, biodiversity rights on our own terms. And we do all of this, and then we say, okay, we have all the components of a real transformative joint industrial policy that will not reproduce the injustice of the old system. And what is missing now is access to the manufacturing technology. The manufacturing technology to manufacture and deploy solar panels, wind turbine, geothermal infrastructure, high-speed rail infrastructure, medical infrastructure, the building blocks of development and prosperity. If we go as a bloc, this is what I call the geopolitical bargain of the century. We go to China and say, look, we give you the bargain of the century. If you agree to share your manufacturing technology in kind as a joint venture contribution, not as a loan, not as a debt trap, here's what we give you in return. If you agree to our terms to unleash this potential, in 10 to 15 years, you double your industrial footprint, your geopolitical weight globally. You also have privileged access to these precious minerals that everybody's panicking about. In addition to that, once we trigger this process of real development, every other country on the African continent, for that matter, in the global south, will want to join in this joint industrial policy, which means we, as the African continent, we give you access to the largest market on the planet. Africa will be a market of 4 billion consumers by the end of the century. I guarantee you China will agree to this transfer of technology, to this joint venture partnership, in-kind contribution to unleash this potential. Now, the purpose of this bargain of the century is not to position China at the top of the global hierarchy, but rather to trigger a process that will then compel all other major economic blocs to align in a multipolar system. Here's what happens. As soon as you trigger this process, we can then go to, let's say, a country like Germany or France and say, look, we offer you the same bargain we just offered to China. If you agree to share your high-speed rail technology with us to manufacture and deploy the building blocks of logistics and transportation on the African continent. At that point, France cannot say no, because if they say no, we go to Spain. If Spain says no, we go to Japan. If they all say no, we go to China, because they have the same, if not better, high-speed rail technology, and then we allow China to triple, quadruple their economic and geopolitical weight. And countries that refuse to participate on these non-colonial terms, they become part of the isolated global minority. So that means every country now, major country, will make the calculations and realize that they cannot afford to be left behind. So the idea here is not to position any country at the top of the hierarchy, but rather position Africa and the rest of the global south, the global majority, at the center of a new international economic order, a truly multipolar system of peace, justice, and sustainable prosperity. And this is, as I said earlier, this is a process by which we are truly doing something that's never been done in the history of the world before, because we're uplifting billions of people from the bottom of the hierarchy, from poverty and socioeconomic exclusion. And we're doing this without invading, colonizing, or enslaving any other nation. without inflicting pain or punishment or revenge on any nation that caused this pain, whether it's ecological or neocolonial pain. And we're doing this without throwing our own people under the bus. So we're really inviting the rest of the world to co-create this truly multipolar system, this truly new international economic order of peace, justice, and sustainable prosperity.
1: I really appreciate your vision of a better world. And, you know, I think that so many of us share that vision with you, you know, if perhaps we're not as experienced in understanding the mechanisms and the concrete actions required to achieve that vision. I want to see that world. And I think it is a possibility. And also at the same time, the reality of that possibility seems to be slipping through our fingers more and more every day, you know, as we see the way that the U.S. is approaching its decline. We have such a short time frame that we're working under too because of climate change. And, you know, even though climate change has not been as front and center recently, I think, just because of so many acute crises that pop up every day, climate change is really putting a strict time limit on, you know, how quickly we need to move to achieve these things. And, you know, I personally vacillate. It depends on the day. Sometimes it depends on the hour of the day of how hopeful I feel versus how much doom I feel about the future of society and the planet. And I'm wondering how you contend with these, you know, these real limits and the fact that barbarism is bubbling up everywhere and that this better vision of the world is up against so much, you know? Yeah, I just don't know if I have a totally concrete question there to end on, but I just want to throw that at you and just get some of your thoughts and how you would respond to these very real challenges that seem to be getting worse and worse every day.
0: Yeah, I mean, I like your realism. And it's actually important here. And it's important also to acknowledge that the vision that I described is not a vision of confrontation. As I said, it's not designed to inflict revenge or pain on any nation. It's an invitation to co-create a better system in which everybody benefits from a win-win scenario. There's a small, tiny minority of people, and they're really a small minority, who despise this idea. And we can fit them sometimes in small buildings. They often fit themselves in small buildings together. And that is the global political elites who live in a delusional headspace that is deeply colonial and by design. They're joined by a very powerful class of techno-fascists, some from Silicon Valley, others from other places, who just despise the idea of democracy and justice and people's freedom. And these are not my words. All you have to do is just listen to their statements. And they say, well, you know, democracy doesn't really give us the world that we want. It gives these people the world that they want. And I don't use the terms techno-fascism lightly because they do have so much power because of how plugged we are into the technology that they control. But again, the good news is that they're small in numbers. But they're powerful, mighty and powerful when it comes to surveillance and technological and political influence. But when I think of the United States, there's two ways to think of the United States, to think of the United States elite and power at the top of the hierarchy. And there's the United States, which is the people of the United States, the vast majority of the United States. The good news is that the vast majority of the people of the United States, they want a world of peace and justice and prosperity and all of that. And I think the same is true of people in Europe and people around the world. But there's this small political elite in Europe and the United States and in Japan and Russia and also parts of the global South who just despise this idea of a new international economic order. So I think that's why these conversations are important. Conversations like this and the public discourse about the world of possibilities that we have. And I don't think we can get there unless we have these honest, open conversations about what's possible. If we just talk about what is not possible and why it's impossible and talk about the obstacles without designing strategies to overcome those obstacles, then we're not really doing justice to the process that we believe in. And that's why I believe in this work, including this podcast, including this popular engagement, because it's all about informing, educating, empowering people with knowledge, mobilizing, organizing, and building a critical mass that is well-informed across the system, because this is a systematic issue. This is not just about food. This is not just about money. This is not about power. This is not about just energy. This is not just about technology and Silicon Valley. This is about all the above, all interconnected, all combined. It's one interconnected big beast, right, that we're trying to overcome. And no single silo of our movement is going to be able to do it alone. So it has to be the mass movements or a movement of movements across south and north of this globe in order for us to overwhelm this system in a good way, to be able to give this new world order the right to exist. And I think if we focus on the fact that it's really difficult to do it, then we might as well just give up. And then that's really the last thing I want to do is when I'm retired and old and the next generation asks me about what I've done in my own way to contribute in my career, I say, well, there was this system and we sort of knew it was so overwhelming and we decided not to bother because it was too much. What kind of inspiring message would that be? It'll be shameful. So I'd rather be in a position where I will say, well, there was this very powerful system. We worked really hard. We co-designed the best strategies we can come up with, and we fought and we tried and we lost. And here's why we lost. And here's what we learned. And now here's what you and your generation can do. I'd rather face that scenario than say we decided not to do anything.
2: 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Thank you.

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1: Hello and welcome to the Global Village. I'm Chris Heim. It's a new month, new music time here in the Global Village, where we highlight some of the best world music new releases. We've got music from Corsica from Lauba. Also, Fatoumata Diawara is back with a new release. And we have some Tuareg sounds, courtesy of Tomacrest, and lots of stuff from Brazil. We'll get things underway with some music from Seu Jorge, with special guest Beck, as we begin this visit to the Global Village.

gonna see the river man. Gonna tell him all I can about the plan for a lifetime. If he tells me all he knows about the way his river flows and all night shows,

0: in a live performance, as you could hear there. That is Eliana Elias, a Brazilian pianist, singer, composer, band leader, and a new set from her called Ao Vivo. And we heard At First Sight. That's actually one of her own compositions from that new release. Eliana Elias doing that. Lots of Brazilian music in that round. We also heard Sergio Pereira, originally from Rio, based in New York now for quite a number of years, and with an eighth album out called Colors of Time. And we heard The Clock is Ticking. Sergio on guitar and also doing the vocals on that particular track. Lucas Santana in front of that from his album Brasiliano with Dance Lassude. Special guests Flavia Coelho and also Piers Ficini helping out on that tune. An album that Lucas Santana says is about language and actually the many languages of Brazil and then some of the many languages around the world that he is presenting along with a whole host of special guests that are on that new release. And we started with Seu Jorge from his album The Other Side. Special guest there too with Beck helping out on the Nick Drake classic Riverman. That's starting things out for us on this new month, new music show here in the Global Village. Short break, and actually then we'll return to Brazil, but for something a little bit different from Momo, from the new Tum Tum Tum album, and a tune called Everything You Have. See, he has a different take on Brazilian music. We'll hear that when we're back in just a minute here in the Global Village.
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4: Spain just hit record heat deaths for any May since records began. In New Delhi, India's sprawling capital of 35 million people, thousands are dying in extreme heat. The Trump crew doesn't want anybody to know anything about any of that. They're killing a world-valuable ocean measuring system, fully functioning and paid for, hauled out and junked. It is just another week in the crisis. Across the Northern Hemisphere, a different fear lurks. As El Niño is born again in the Pacific, as long drought covers some continents, fire danger is already too high, it's off the charts. Will we have yet another record fire year? In the West, in the boreal forest, in Europe and Russia? We explore little-known risks with new science. From VU Amsterdam, Max von Herwink answers a hard question. Are superfires heating or cooling the planet? Then Professor Ben DeFoy of St. Louis University tells us about ozone that burns lungs, forming downwind of the fires. Poking the inferno to see what it's made of, this is Radio EcoShock.
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4: In a hotter world, superfires are increasing. Obviously, all those trees releasing carbon add to global warming. Obviously, the record smoke and land change from wildfires is cooling the world. Which is it? That question is harder than you think. In March, Dutch scientist Max van Herwink published his findings titled Climate Impacts from North American Boreal Forest Fires. Now he's published a follow-up paper explaining why record Canadian wildfires in 2023 are losing their cooling power. Max will defend his doctoral thesis, The Influence of Forest Fires on Climate, this coming October, in the Great Hall at Amsterdam Free University, founded in 1880. From Amsterdam, Max van Herwink, welcome to Radio EcoShock.
6: Hello.
4: In the far north, some wildfires add to cooling and others to warming. That sounds strange. Talk to us about the findings in your March article on boreal fires, starting with the climate impacts in Alaska.
6: So in this study, we looked at this holistic approach of like tackling fires as like a 360-degree view of wildfires, basically. What most people will understand is that these fires burn a lot of biomass, and they tend to consume some carbon, from above ground and below ground carbon pools, but they also trigger other effects. So, for instance, a forest would be cleared because all these trees tend to fall over, and a side effect is that the snow tends to persist longer in these locations compared to an intact forest. So you get more snow that stays longer in spring, and therefore more reflectivity, and therefore a climate cooling influence. In addition, you have other sources of carbon, such as the impact on the permafrost, which we have included, the post-fire regrowth generation as well, so it will sequester carbon. However, there's an important difference between carbon emissions versus carbon uptake. As you might understand, is emissions are like a impulse of like a huge injection of carbon into the atmosphere, whereas post-fire recovery is like this slow, gradual process of like yearly accumulation of carbon over time. And these have two quite distinct radiative impacts on the climate. And the best way to describe this is actually thinking of like a huge injection of a plume that stays in the atmosphere for like hundreds of years, while this carbon uptake is a small little bump that will eventually accumulate to the same amount of carbon uptake, but has a completely different radiative effect.
4: You know, I question whether these forests will really grow back the same as they were, because with climate change, you may have new species moving in, you may have changes to the precipitation, and we also have the case where when wildfires return to the same place within a few years before the seedlings get to the seed point, then they don't grow back. So I wonder, should we really assume that the same amount of carbon will be taken back over time as was released in the fire?
6: Yeah, that's a really tricky question. Most likely it will not return to the same state, because with the current warming already that we are seeing in Boreal North America, we already see the shift in species. And these different species tend to either cope well with permafrost soils or not grow on permafrost soils at all. So what we might gain in carbon uptake by transitioning to a different species, more deciduous, for instance, where biomass is stored more in the above ground, we might lose a lot of our below ground carbon pools. And what we did in this paper predominantly in Alaska, we see that we're losing a lot of these below ground carbon pools. We found that these fires were climate warming over all these five different aspects that we have. So we have the direct greenhouse gas emissions, the aerosol emissions, secondary emissions from permafrost fall, and then post-fire regrowth trajectories which take up carbon again. And lastly, this change in land surface reflectivity, or known as albedo, which cools the climate. As I explained before, the forest is cleared, and therefore the structure of this landscape becomes like a flat plain, and that triggers actually that the snow can persist for longer on the ground. The best example for that I can give is just think of a mountain, and just think of like just above the tree line. You normally will see in winter that if you go skiing down that mountain, that the snow or the valley slopes are within the forest, are the first slopes that lose all their snow, while above the tree line where it's a more plain surface, this snow tends to persist longer on the ground.
4: So it seems to me from reading your paper that whether a fire ends up heating the planet or cooling the planet partly depends on where it is and the kind of sort of both weather and forests that it's happening. I mean, you find a difference between fires in Alaska and fires in Canada. Could you talk to us about that, please?
6: Yes. Yeah, it's very, very like location dependent. So in this study, we did it at like 500 meter resolution. So we have quite high detail for each fire. And we looked at the fires from 2001 to 2019. And what we actually see, it also depends which location burns. So central Canada is a little bit wetter conditionally than interior Alaska. Because of the wetness, it tends to burn less complete. So the total amount of combustion or disturbance from both above and below ground tends to be significantly lower. This has tripling down effects because like less trees are killed by the fire, so there will be less biophysical changes from the surface albedo as well. However,

0: go back then to Alaska, we see that within these fires, they tend to occur in a lot of high permafrost-containing regions, which contain a lot of near-surface carbon, and these carbon pools get exposed as well. So this is a very crucial dominating factor that actually switches the sign from Alaskan fires to be climate cooling to climate warming.
1: The abstract for your March paper says, quote, climate cooling fires are driven by longer spring snow exposure. I wonder if you could elaborate on that for us.
0: Yeah, so the cooling fires are more continental. So they would be more, in terms of the North American boreal forest, more towards central Canada. And they are more situated closer to the northern tree line. And in both locations, we see that the amount of snowfall and the degree of continentality really impacts the precipitation regimes. And because of that, after the disturbance, we get more snow that tends to stay on the ground and is creating this reflectivity production, actually.
1: Your latest paper suggests the climate cooling impact of some fires is disappearing as a buffer against warming. The title is Canadian Wildfires Are Losing Their Climate Cooling Influence from Post-Fire Snow Albedo. That was published June 1st in the prestigious Proceedings of the National Academy of Sciences. Here you address those record Canadian wildfires of 2023. Why were those so important and impressive?
0: So first of all, that fire season and the two fire seasons following that, 2024, have been super impressive in terms of total burned area. So in the last 3 years, roughly 10% of the Canadian boreal forests have actually burned. And 2023 was super special, as like the total emissions have been estimated to equivalent to the fossil fuel emissions of roughly India. So if we would not account for the carbon emissions from these specific fire seasons, we would be missing actually like a huge country in our global emission estimates. So a lot of studies have looked at these carbon emissions, which are very crucial. But what we found is actually a lot of people are focusing on the total emissions. But as by the March paper, we saw that this holistic view of fires can actually shift our perspective how forest fires actually impact the climate. So in this assessment, we looked at this 2023 fire season and produced the climate cooling from this albedo effect that I explained before. So the same mechanisms are here at play. So first you have a fire that destabilizes the forest, clears the forest, or the trees die, and they tend to fall over within the 10 to 15-year post-fire environment, creating this more plain, more smooth surface that has persistent longer snow cover in spring. And what we did in this specific paper is we computed that effect. However, we also created the hypothetical scenario where the same burned area would have occurred in the 1960s, 70s, and more decades to see how climate change has already impacted the climate cooling feedbacks itself. So by doing this analysis, we actually found that we have already lost roughly like 30% of the cooling mechanism that once was held in these boreal forests. So the idea from the March paper, where we show that these fires are climate cooling, we show in this new recent paper in June that these forests are losing this capability to offset the carbon emissions. And so fires have become almost twice as likely to warm the climate compared to the 1960s already. And with continued warming in the Arctic boreal region, we're expecting that more and more fires will result in climate warming than we have found before. So the results from the March paper are actually showing the regional picture now, whereas this new study, we actually zoom into a specific component and find actually that the most crucial component that is really cooling the climate is rapidly changing, and this will shift the whole dynamic.
1: One thing I don't understand, we get cooling from more reflective, denuded land in the far north after the trees are missing after a big fire, and that might last for how long, maybe 70 years. But the great clouds of carbon released as forests burn, those warming gases last hundreds

0: governmental fire historical polygons that we use in our studies. And yes, these carbon impacts will last for more than the 70-year time frame that we're assessing. However, the 70-year time frame is also the generally considered time frame that it takes to have these boreal forests completely recover to a near natural state again. So our assumptions that we make here are based that there's potential that after the 70 years, there's a new fire cycle completely, and therefore we assess our climate impacts at 70 years. But this, of course, is limited by the data availability that we have, plus that this radiated effect of the carbon emissions will last for sure longer than this time frame.
1: So the bottom line for most of us, are these super fires in a warming landscape, are they a worry when it comes to climate change?
0: I absolutely think they are really challenging, mainly due to the massive scale that we have seen these fires be. However, I also see it a bit positive, as with these two works, we can actually show that certain fires might not be so bad for the climate as thought before, and therefore maybe potentially appropriate action can be taken to suppress specific fires in specific locations to prevent climate outcomes. So now quite often we are using fire suppression techniques to protect property or cultural heritages of certain sites, but maybe we can work towards a system where we also integrate the climate impacts of certain locations and say, hey, this location that has been burning in, let's say, Northwest Territories has a huge climate impact potential, and therefore it might be very cost effective to attack this specific fire and make sure that the fire doesn't spread into a large mega fire as such. And like other work by scientists from Woodwell Climate Research Center have already proven that this targeted suppression is cost effective in comparison to other carbon capturing strategies. So it's actually a tool that maybe fire managers and land managers could actually use to assess certain characteristics and say, hey, maybe we can inform our management practices and our fire suppression activities by going to specific locations known to have like greater fire-related climate warming impacts than just attacking only specific locations where we can protect properties like specific cabins.
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3: Alex talks with Max van der Vink, Wildfires and Climate Change.
1: You know, I'd like to just cycle back to one point you mentioned earlier, which is the effect of wildfires on permafrost lands. We don't really understand that very well. Could you tell us a bit about that?
0: Yeah, this is a very tricky question as well. Like permafrost is like this frozen ground, or it's basically the ground that has been frozen or below 0 degrees Celsius for 2 years consecutively. This actually is like contains a huge carbon pool that's like non-accessible to the atmosphere. So what happens with a fire? We tend to remove the soil layer that's just above this, and this is just enough to remove the insulating layer. And by removing the insulation, we get heat that penetrates deeper into the ground, and therefore the layer that actively falls seasonally tends to become deeper than in an intact forest. And there, thus, microbes and carbon pools that were previously excluded from the atmosphere are now in contact with oxygen again, and will subsequently release carbon. And what we see in the years directly after this fire, we see that this active layer thickening is quite substantial, and this releases a lot of carbon that could be, in some locations, up to like 25 or 30%. Of the direct carbon emissions. So in the March paper, this was actually a very crucial finding for Alaska, switching the signs. But what we don't include yet, and that is the key question here, is can we include also abrupt fall? After these like large disturbance events, we'll likely get also huge impact on suddenly abrupt thawing of these permafrost systems, releasing potentially maybe double the amount of carbon from what we have in our estimates. This is something we're currently still working on, and is actually something that is really tricky to model.
1: And some of that carbon will be methane, which has a much faster and stronger warming effect.
0: Yes. In this paper, we have included both methane, CO2, and other greenhouse gases. And what we see is methane has, of course, a stronger warming effect. However, the quantities of the emissions really determines how much carbon is emitted as CO2 or as methane. And what we see from the direct fires is that most of the carbon is emitted in the form of CO2. However, still a substantial part is methane. That's the second largest greenhouse gas. And from these below-ground carbon pools, we actually see a bigger ratio released as methane than as CO2. And this is heavily impacting the total overall sign, resulting in more climate warming fires. And what we have found is that fires in locations with more permafrost and higher carbon content are more likely to result in warming than in climate cooling. And therefore, what I said earlier is on this fire protection or suppression is we could maybe target specific locations known to have a lot of near permafrost carbon to save this carbon pool and prevent these fires from emitting so much methane and so much CO2.
1: In recent years, France, Spain, and Portugal all experienced an escalation in massive, big, destructive wildfires, and there was heat waves and prolonged droughts involved with that. According to Copernicus, 2025, just last year, was the most destructive fire season ever recorded in the European Union. Did you know hardly anyone in North America even knows that happened? It's a strange kind of drought of information here between the two continents.
0: Yeah, no, this is something that it's actually comparing apples and oranges, because we're comparing almost like 1 million hectares burned in Europe versus, for example, the 2023 fire season was roughly 14 million hectares burned in Canada alone. So the magnitude of fire is completely different. And indeed, 2025 was super impressive in Europe for European standards, and that was mainly driven by the fires in Spain and in Portugal. However, if you would come back to the same story with the climate impact of those fires, it's slightly different, as these fires tend to emit less carbon than stored in the boreal forest. And second of all, you will have a completely different impact from the surface albedo changes, as these forest fires are not exposed to long winters and are not often covered by snow in spring, resulting actually in like an additional warming effect from these changes in surface reflectance. However, these forests tend to recover very fast, in cycles of like roughly 20 years, like 70% of these European forests are fully recovered to a forest that would be considered intact. So the timescales at which these impacts are occurring is way shorter.
1: Europe and the UK just went through early heat waves. I gather Amsterdam reached a high of 29°C or 84 Fahrenheit, which is way above average. That's hot for Amsterdam in late May. What sort of climate do you expect in Northern Europe in 10 or 20 years, Max?
0: Ooh, yeah, this is hard to extrapolate, but like what we are seeing is more warmer summers that are also drier, and therefore we also get more fires. The best example is in the Netherlands. In the last few weeks, we had a period of 12 to 13 weeks of little to no rain, and this has resulted in multiple small fires. So these are like very small in comparison to the boreal forest. However, those are more in a human-dominated area, and then you will get the same kind of results as you might have seen in the Los Angeles fires, where this urban interface is very intertwined. So it's a completely different ballgame, actually. But what I'm expecting is that these fire weather conditions will actually expand even further into the future, creating even more days with this fire-prone weather, resulting in potentially also more fires, as most fires are caused by humans here.
1: Well, here in North America, in the fire zones, the first thing that happens is your insurance doubles or goes way up, and then you can't get insurance. So we may see insurance changes in Europe as well as this develops. So here we go into a hotter planet, and many lives and systems will be disturbed. What sort of problems would you like to work on as you continue your career?
0: Yeah, so I would like to continue developing our understanding of the snow dynamics and how fast are we losing the snow, because I think this is really crucial for the total impacts of fires itself. And we have now looked specifically at North America, but of course that is only one third of the boreal forest. We have like two thirds, like in Russia, which are predominantly underlain by highly rich, high carbon content soil layers that are below permafrost soils. And we've seen very high impact disturbance fire seasons in Russia as well. So we had like 2019, 2020, 2021 in Russia, then now 2023, 2024, and 2025 in like Canada. And so it's actually basically waiting for the next big fire season in the boreal. And to predict where that is, that's really tricky. But what I'm also really interested in is, are these fires shifting? So is the center of mass of all these fires shifting forward or more backward? Are fires really starting earlier because the snow starts to melt earlier? Or is it just because we are interacting with these forests more and causing more ignitions by humans itself? Or is it really the lightning that's also changing because of climate change, resulting more and more lightning strikes that actually cause a fire? So not every lightning strike causes a fire. So really looking at this lightning use efficiency and how many strikes do actually result in this fire, and how is that actually changing over time, and can we see what these fires will become in the future?
1: From Amsterdam, we've been speaking with Max van Kervink at Free University, VU Amsterdam. 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Max, thank you so much for talking with us.
0: Thank you so much for having me.
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0: Oxygen we need, but its cousin ozone burns our lungs. Sure, regulations have reduced ozone smog in many developed countries, but now it's coming back with smoke from super wildfires. A new approach to science tracks the growing ozone factor. The paper is Fires Reverse Progress Towards Ozone Air Quality Standards in the United States. That was published June 4th in Science. Pollution expert Benjamin DeFoy wrote a helpful companion perspective. Professor Ben DeFoy is both teacher and researcher at the Department of Earth and Atmospheric Sciences at St. Louis University. From St. Louis, Missouri, Ben DeFoy, welcome to Radio EcoShock.
3: Hello.
0: To start at the beginning, Ben, what is ozone and what happens when we breathe too much of it?
3: Okay, so ozone, regular oxygen, two atoms of oxygen together. It's what we need to keep us alive every day. Ozone, and it's extremely oxidating, which means it will react with anything. If you drop, say, some citrus peel into pure ozone, it will self-combust. So that's why we're concerned about it, because if you breathe it in, it will damage your lungs. So regular people don't need to be seen when ozone is particularly high, but if you have asthma, you kind of have a built-in detector for high ozone, because you'll start wheezing and feeling that toxic effect of ozone.
0: Smog in Los Angeles was legendary in the 70s. You could not see the surrounding hill, but that cleared up a lot in recent decades. How was ozone pollution in American cities reduced?
3: Well, slow and steady wins the race. You know, there was a continuous effort by lots of different sectors. It took science, it took civil society, it took government, it took private industry altogether. But overall, it was improvements in technology and regulations around emissions. So reduced in the case of Los Angeles, mostly car emissions. If you think of a vintage car going by, you know, maybe some of us a little older have this kind of nostalgic feeling of the smell of the old car going by. But if you imagine every car smelling like this, it creates a lot of pollution that creates the ozone in the air. So cleaning up engines was one of the main ways of reducing the pollution.
0: Now enter the wildfires. Here in British Columbia, we survived 2 weeks of dense wildfire smoke. We stayed inside, windows closed, two HEPA air filters running day and night. But we were mostly worried about tiny particles that clog lungs and arteries, you know, the PM5 stuff. But not so much ozone, which humans cannot see. Why would there be dangerous ozone in wildfire smoke?
3: So it is important to note that the primary impact is still PM2.5 in terms of health. To answer your question, the wildfire smoke put out a lot of different kinds of pollutants and gases into the atmosphere, and those sort of get processed in the atmosphere. That's the natural way the atmosphere has of dealing with things, is to create a hydroxyl radical that reacts with things. And that part of that is sort of forming ozone, which in a sense is good because, you know, it's bad in our lungs, it oxidizes us, but it's good in the atmosphere. It sort of uses up all those chemicals and cleans up the atmosphere. But the reason we're concerned about it is the impact can be on a much larger area, sort of far away from the source, as opposed to PM2.5, which can be more localized.
0: Right. In the new paper, we find a map titled U.S. Surface Ozone Air Quality 2015 to 2024, and there are some surprises. It looks to me, despite very large wildfires in western states like California, Oregon, Washington, air quality for ozone is less affected there, and the same for New England. The places with the worst low-level ozone increases run from North Dakota down through Texas. It's the inside of the country. Why is that, Ben?
3: So ozone is entirely a secondary pollutant. So, just backtrack a little bit. A primary pollutant like PM2.5 is emitted directly. You see it in the a secondary pollutant is formed in the atmosphere. So it's not emitted, it's formed downwind. And so it's also a function for that formation to happen. We need different types of gases. So we need volatile organic compounds, we need nitrogen oxide, and we need sunshine. And the hotter things are, the better, because it all cooks nicely together to create ozone. So it's a pretty complicated process, and that's part of why we don't see the ozone sort of close to the source or in the more northern states, but more in sort of southern and central areas to have the right conditions for that formation to happen.
0: In your perspective article, expanding on that paper by Deng, you write, quote, "There has been an increase in wildfires around the world since 2015, caused in part by increased agricultural burning and climate change. But other sources find the number of wildfires has not increased since 2015, and there's a paper saying global emissions from agricultural burning have declined." That's a study published November 2025. In Environmental Research Letters. So I'm wondering, did you have a different meaning for what you were writing? Am I missing something here?
3: I think we'd have to look at the detail of the papers. The one thing to remember, I think, overall, is the atmosphere is a noisy place. And so there's lots of different things happening. And that can make it hard to work in terms of, like, you don't always get as conclusive answers as you would if you were in a lab controlling all the conditions. And so there can be different points of view on similar issues, or even different focus. Sort of types of fires can vary, geographical areas can vary. So maybe that's the source of the different sort of estimates, you know, in a sense. But we'd have to sort of really get in the weeds to see what was happening.
0: Well, and I think the other thing is people confuse the number of fires with the amount of area burned, which has definitely increased in recent years. Here's another example where they're, you know, this isn't all totally solved by science. People are still working on this. A September 2025 paper in Science suggested, quote, "Extreme wildfires in the West actually reduce fine particle concentrations in the eastern U.S. by an amount comparable to the increases that they caused in the West." So they're kind of arguing that rainfall somehow balances it out. Do you agree?
3: I mean, that's in a sense what makes atmospheric science interesting, is you get these unexpected results and paradoxical effects. It actually made ozone control very difficult in the early days because it's a secondary pollutant. We didn't know what the best thing to do first was, which pollutants to reduce in order to reduce ozone. So when it comes to this new research, it's kind of amazing that you would see this effect. So the wildfire plume, because it releases all these fine particles, we know is going to change rainfall patterns and cloud formation. And so we have all these knock-on effects that then lead to reduced PM somewhere else, because of the complex way the atmosphere works. Yeah, and these are pretty interesting things to find, and that's part of why we need, you know, atmospheric science is its own separate kind of science where you need a lot of different people taking different types of measurements, and then we have modelers that sort of put in everything we know into models, and it all works together hand in hand.
0: In fact, you argue this new science on wildfire smoke pollution uses a different kind of reasoning to work with artificial intelligence. So what is that about?
3: So, yeah, if you think about sort of what we learn in textbooks, we have, you know, deduction. So there's a general rule, you know, acceleration due to gravity and everything therefore falls because of the rule, or a induction where we observe lots of things, and then because we observe, you know, things always falling, we kind of induce that there is such a thing as gravity. So you go one way or the other. In this case, we're talking about abductive reasoning, where you can't really recreate in your lab, you know, some of these wildfires and do a little test. So you've got to go out, and also you don't know everything about the atmosphere that happened at the time of the wildfire. The wildfire is gone. So you've got to go out and find all the data you can that happened, that was measured at the time of the wildfire, try and make a model that sort of represents those things, and then see what is the most plausible explanation for those things. So different people can come to different conclusions about the most plausible explanations. But over time, we build up a level of certainty in what's happening by combining all these sort of different types of observations, different types of models, and bringing them together. So it's kind of a big part of the task is being able to work sort of across fields to analyze the data.
0: Wildfire smoke, along with its ozone load, has an uncertain future. Some of it travels across oceans. Some of it is rained out in just days. Every place is different. How did these scientists, led by Weizi Dang at the University of Iowa, how did they find patterns in such a huge landscape of data?
3: Right, and this is the real value of having networks of monitoring instruments. So since part of the big effort in reducing pollution in Los Angeles and then in the rest of the country was putting in monitoring equipment at the ground that measures pollution every hour. So for decades now over the U.S., we have these long time series of data measuring pollution all around the country. So that's an extremely valuable data set because we can see from that different trends, but we can also see what happens when different things happen in terms of meteorology or in terms of urban development or in terms of policy work. All those things impact the pollution levels that are measured by this monitoring equipment. So what Dang et al. Did is they took those measurements and sort of built a machine learning model to say, well, what are the factors that contributed to the way to those concentration levels. And that's how they found they were able to isolate the fire impacts and then expand from that to see what the impact on human exposure would be.
0: We tend to think of wildfire smoke impacts like elderly people with breathing difficulties or something, but a 2022 study found lower test scores in schools exposed to wildfire smoke. Is it possible wildfire smoke could be affecting intelligence and performance across the board in everyone exposed to it?
3: You know, the body is a complex place, and part of this question of really starting with the data and trying to patiently look at the data, understand the data, seeing what signals are in the data, it's telling us that's what's really leading us to understand what possible impacts are. You know, in the U.S., sometimes we think of air quality as a luxury concern because we're fortunate to have pretty clean air to begin with. There are places in the world where pollution is extreme and everybody realizes it. You can feel it. You can feel the impacts of it directly.
0: Right. And one case of that, of course, is in India. Delhi is suffering deadly pollution now before the monsoons. Analysis from air monitoring stations across Delhi find ozone well above national and international health standards. I know earlier you studied Asian smog. Do you have thoughts on what is driving continuing air pollution in India?
3: Yeah, that's one of my research areas is starting with monitoring data to say, well, how do we understand the causes of this? And because it's a hotly debated issue, is it from agricultural burning in surrounding areas, or is it from neighboring countries, or is it from dust storms far away? And what we're seeing is actually it's mostly that all those things contribute, but the biggest contributor is local urban pollution, things like traffic. Pollution, things like combustion, so burning stoves, cooking stoves within the area, industry within the urban area, all these different types of sources contribute to the to those very high levels of pollution in Delhi.
0: So given your work in this field and this ozone paper, do you think that heat and ozone pollution are two unrelated things, or do heat and pollution influence one another?
3: So they definitely influence each other. Usually heat influences pollution in the sense that higher temperature leads to more ozone formation. Higher temperature can also lead to more PM2.5 formation, secondary organic aerosols. So we've typically looked at it as, temperature change first, pollution second. We now also see that in areas where there's a lot of PM2.5, it changes the radiation balance of an urban area, and so it can actually cool down a little bit the area on the ground by absorbing heat higher up. But they tend to be separate issues in terms of climate change and in terms of air pollution.
0: Looking up the health impacts of ground-level ozone was pretty scary. People can lose breath or pass away with other conditions, and repeated bouts of ozone smog can leave lasting damage to our lungs. Why is the ozone threat so, well, not very much discussed by the public?
3: I think because PM2.5 is even worse for you, and I think it's worth remembering, you know, from the wildfires, the risks of PM2.5 are much larger than the risks from ozone. In a sense, we first discovered, as a field, atmospheric science first focused on ozone because that's what we knew about, and then we discovered more about the threats of PM2.5 and very fine particulates. You know, I feel like, you know, if somebody who smokes could see their lung, you know, you could, like, see through your body into your lungs, you probably would stop smoking if you could really see all that black tar accumulating in the lungs. And it's kind of the same with air quality. We, you know, once you get to a certain level, you just can't see it anymore. Nobody's death certificate says air pollution on it. And yet, it's one of the largest killers in the world, of, you know, one of the major sources of mortality. But it's kind of invisible. You know, if it were more visible, we would mount a huge campaign, well, to reduce it even further. And I think this is maybe an interesting point to remember, too. People who think that we don't need the Environmental Protection Agency, for example, could say, well, you know, offer them a one-way ticket to Delhi in the winter, because the conditions in Delhi in the winter today are very similar to the conditions in North American cities and European cities of 100 years ago. That's what we were dealing with back then. And nobody would want to go back to that case. You know, across all the political spectrum, nobody would want to be in that environment where, you know, your shirt is covered in soot by the end of the day, where I live in St. Louis, we have a beautiful botanical garden, so they bought property outside of the city to move their plant collection because it was at risk from air pollution. So we really need to sort of focus on that huge progress we've made in air quality and say, look, this has happened over and over again in environmental issues. We know what to do. We just need to kind of buckle down and do it for the benefit of everybody.
0: And Ben, what are you working on next?
3: So I've got two different projects. One is continuing this study of cities in developing countries and analyzing that data to try and help understand why different cities have different pollution levels. You know, it's a little bit, air pollution is like politics. It's all local, ultimately, and there are global issues, but it does vary from city to city. So that's one of the things we're working on. And the other thing is looking at methane emissions, trying to estimate how much methane comes from different sources, for example, from landfills. This is a major issue because of the climate change impacts. Working with experimentalists who go out and measure the concentrations and then doing the computer modeling to understand those measurements. Those things go hand in hand.
0: From St. Louis University in Missouri, we've been speaking with Professor Benjamin DeFoy. 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Ben, thank you for sharing time with our listeners.
3: Thank you very much.
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0: The prognosis for carbon-burning disease is clear. The world gets hotter and hotter, which changes everything. But there are exceptions. One of those changes, ocean circulation in the North Atlantic, could weaken or fail. Then Iceland, Ireland, the UK, Scandinavia, and Northern Europe go into a deep freeze, while the rest of the world battles heat. Like a mini ice age, a failing AMOC would be a climate change bigger than our imagination. But what does that mean? Jeff Berardelli explains AMOC, that strange future, very well. Jeff is the chief meteorologist and climate specialist for WFLA-TV, the NBC affiliate station based in Tampa, Florida. After decades on the air, Berardelli has become loud about climate change, but patient in explaining it. Here is 8 minutes of Berardelli taking us from zero to full throttle on what AMOC means.
5: So if you've been paying attention to the climate headlines over the past several months, or really the past few years, you probably have heard about the AMOC. It is an extremely important circulation in the North Atlantic Ocean. And the latest science is getting more and more concerning for the possibility that this could slow dramatically or maybe even collapse. And perhaps even most importantly, in the next couple of decades, we could pass a tipping point. So in this video, what I want to do is, for the layman out there, I want to try to simplify what the AMOC is, how it operates, and what the latest science says about its potential collapse in the future, and what that could potentially mean if it were to happen. Hey, everybody, I'm Chief Meteorologist and Climate Specialist Jeff Berardelli. So let's dig right in and show you what we're talking about. So first of all, why is it so important? Well, because rapid global warming threatens to breach a tipping point soon, could be as early as very soon, maybe a couple of decades, and that would lock in a future collapse or at least a very weak state of the AMOC. Now, it has slowed about 15% since 1950. So that's significant, but it could slow much faster as we head through the century. Okay, so with that said, let's talk about one other concerning thing, and you may have seen this map before, but you notice what's happening in the North Atlantic. While the rest of the oceans are warming and warming dramatically, the very Northern Atlantic Ocean is doing as the computer model said it probably would. It's called the North Atlantic warming hole. So it's actually not warming at all. It's cooling there. Why is it cooling there? Likely because of the lack of transport of heat from the tropics, meaning we're seeing less of that heat from the AMOC that's moving into the North Atlantic, and that would be heating up the North Atlantic, and thus it is cooling. Also, of course, Greenland is melting as well, and we're going to talk all about that right now. So first things first, why is the AMOC so important? Because it accounts for an immense amount of heat that is transported northward. So it's about 25% of the global northward heat transport is transported from the AMOC, the Atlantic Meridional Overturning Circulation. Can't say that many times fast, can you? So let's talk about where at least part of it originates. It's from the Gulf Stream and from the Gulf, where there's a lot of heat. And that heat, which builds up unevenly in the areas near the equator and the subtropics and tropics because the sun is so much stronger there, there's all that heat there. It's got to be transported to the poles somehow to kind of try to equal some type of balance on Earth. And so part of the way that it does that is the Gulf Stream feeds into the greater AMOC. Now, that water at the surface is transported towards Europe and places like London, which, by the way, London is really far north. It's further north than the states of North Dakota and Maine, just to give you an idea of how far north it is, but it's very temperate. And that's because the warm water from the Gulf Stream and from the AMOC on the surface is transported to Europe, and it keeps it much more mild there. But when it gets into the North Atlantic, it starts to sink. And why does it sink? Because it cools. Once that warm water cools, it becomes more dense, and it actually becomes more salty because ice forms, sea ice forms on the top. And as sea ice forms in the North Atlantic, it leaves behind the salt in the water, and that makes it more heavy and more dense, and it sinks. So it pulls down. That's the engine for the turning, the overturning of the Atlantic Meridional Overturning Circulation, the AMOC. So we end up with sinking in the North Atlantic. But here's the problem. The Arctic right now, places like Greenland, are warming at around 3 times the global rate. And so sea ice is melting. And more importantly, the ice on Greenland on land is also melting, the glaciers. And so because of that, a lot of fresh water is pouring into the North Atlantic. It's not nearly as salty, thus it's not nearly as dense, and it's not sinking as readily. Plus, it's raining heavier in that area too. That's more fresh water. So that introduction of a lot more fresh water in the North Atlantic is not allowing the current to sink. And thus, we end up with a slowing of the AMOC. So water becomes less salty, it's less heavy, and thus it sinks more slowly, and it slows down the whole AMOC. All right, so let's talk about what the latest science says about the AMOC. First of all, they think, the latest science thinks that it's in danger of severe disruption or potentially even collapse. Now, the collapse may not happen this century, but we could pass a tipping point this century. The collapse would take many decades, if not a couple of centuries, to happen, but that'd still be a very short period in geological time. The real question here, and the reason why you see it a lot in the news, is when and by how much is rigorously debated in the scientific community, but the latest studies are pointing perhaps to a tipping point earlier and to a collapse earlier. So collapse seemed unlikely before 2100, just about 10, 15 years ago, but the latest computer models and the latest science says, and the new research says, that the risk is actually probably much higher than that, and it's very concerning. A tipping point may be breached as early as mid-century, so in the next couple of decades. And one new study points to a potential slowdown of the AMOC by 50% by 2100. That would be a lot. So although my generation may not feel the direct impacts very much of that, my child probably will, and certainly my grandchildren would in this particular scenario. And it would obligate future generations to what is a completely different climate if we were to switch this circulation off in the next 100 or 200 years, and maybe even before that. So what are the most, impactful impacts of the AMOC collapse? Well, first of all, Northern Europe would cool dramatically, which is ironic considering that the rest of the globe would be warming, but Northern Europe would be cooling dramatically during winters, maybe by about 10 degrees Fahrenheit, so about 5 degrees Celsius or so. Now, you may not think that's a lot. First of all, it's already really cold in places like Norway and Finland. But in addition, you got to imagine this has knock-on effects of being a big problem with agriculture as well. So there are lots of reasons why that's an issue. This might be surprising to you. Sea level on the eastern seaboard of the U.S., so places like Florida and up and down the eastern seaboard, could add an additional 1 to 2 feet of sea level rise. So sea level doesn't rise the same all over the world when it rises. And in particular, as the current slows down in the North Atlantic, water piles up on the east coast of the U.S. And that this extra 1 to 2 feet is in addition to whatever sea level rise we would otherwise see because of global warming. And then one other thing we should mention is what could happen in terms of the rain belt. And what we could see here is the tropical rain belt shifting to the south and severe drought risk in places like the Sahel. Now, I left off a lot of information on here because there are a lot more than just three impacts. I just narrowed it down to the three potentially most, catastrophic impacts if this were to occur. So again, I'll kind of wrap it up by saying that about 10, 15, 20 years ago, the science thought that the collapse of the AMOC probably was not going to happen. There was a very only slim chance it would happen before 2100, and that we likely wouldn't pass a tipping point soon. Now, a lot of the latest science says that we probably will pass a tipping point sometime in the next couple to a few decades, and that we could very well see collapse, and it could happen as early as the late part of this century or the early part of next century. So again, although this is not something that will impact me directly, probably, we are definitely obligating future generations to this chaos that we are causing with the climate system as it stands right now. I want to thank everybody for tuning in to this climate science lesson. I'm Chief Meteorologist and Climate Specialist Jeff Berardelli.
0: I'm Alex Smith. I truly appreciate your brain time listening, keeping up with reliable news from the best minds of science. It comes direct to you on Radio EcoShock. Let's meet up again next week.

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3: Today on Law and Disorder, we'll see how communities are scoring victories in the fight against AI surveillance, canceling contracts with intrusive flock license plate readers. We'll speak with Reem Suleiman, Senior Campaign Director at Fight for the Future, about the growing movement to push back on surveillance in U.S. cities. We'll also hear how prosecutors are doubling down on defendants in the nation's first Antifa trial in Texas. Criminal defense attorney Javier Dejanon joins us with the latest on the cases and what lies ahead for the Prairie Land defendants. Stay with us. I'm Heidi Boghossian, New York City attorney and activist. In 2025, something shifted in the long, largely one-sided battle over surveillance technology in U.S. cities. The Atlanta-based company Flock Safety sells AI-powered license plate readers, or ALPRs, to thousands of police departments. But last year, they started losing. At least two dozen cities and counties canceled, rejected, or terminated Flock contracts after local communities organized and said no. In Austin, more than 30 community groups formed a coalition that forced the city to cancel its contract. Cambridge, Massachusetts terminated its agreement after catching Flock installing cameras without permission. In Evanston, Illinois, an audit revealed that cameras were quietly feeding data to federal immigration enforcement. The pattern is the same. Surveillance sold as a public safety tool is covertly repurposed in ways communities never approved. At the center of this movement is Fight for the Future, the primary digital rights nonprofit running the Flock Out campaign, opposing Flock's 80,000-plus AI-powered ALPRs. Joining us today is Reem Suleiman, their senior campaign director. Previously, she served as the U.S. advocacy lead for the Mozilla Foundation and was an original member of the Oakland Privacy Advisory Commission, working to safeguard civil liberties against surveillance technology. Reem, welcome to Law and Disorder.
4: Thank you so much for having me.
3: Flock Safety Marketing states its suite of products can reduce crime by over 70%. Fight for the Future's Flock Out campaign asserts that, quote, surveillance does not make us safer. Please elaborate.
4: Yeah, I would love to, because that idea that Flock can reduce crime by 70% is absolutely hilarious to me. I'm based in Oakland, and the city of Oakland and many of the other cities that have been gullible enough to buy that claim certainly have not seen a 70% reduction in crime. And we've had this technology in place for years now. In reality, cameras and surveillance does nothing to actually prevent or reduce crime. At best, they're tools that document crime. So unless you're actually addressing the root causes of crime, surveillance just helps police departments become more effective at making indictments and filling already overstuffed prisons with people. Meanwhile, if you leave the conditions that lead to crime the same, you're not going to see much of a difference in terms of crime rate. So if it were the case that you could fix socioeconomic issues with technology, American cities would be the safest in the world by that logic. And we know that's not true, right? And I think people would rather invest in high-tech lockboxes to keep people from stealing baby formula and feminine products than interrogate why the vast majority of Americans live paycheck to paycheck and are only one layoff away from losing it all. And so Flock, like many of the surveillance technology vendors, sees this crisis and exploit it to make this cell of this silver bullet that will solve these issues. And I think if it sounds too good to be true, it probably is. I had to do a deep dive for one county in particular, just kind of addressing some of Flock's false claims. And I'll share just a couple of examples here. There was a YouTube video from Flock, and on its website, Flock referenced 2020 San Marino crime statistics, claiming that its technology was key in decreasing not just burglaries, but all crimes in the town by 70%. In reality, if you actually take a look, there was maybe an initial 5-month drop in crime in 2021, but residential burglaries on the whole rose after Flock's cameras were deployed. And in 2019, San Marino reported 60 residential burglaries, but by the time we hit 2023, 3 years after Flock is in place, they were at 63. So that's a 5% increase in crime. Another example is Flock referenced a violent crime decrease of 22% in the city's Las Vegas Trail neighborhood between January and August 2021, compared with the same period during 2019. In reality, between 2021, the first full year of Flock's cameras, and in 2023, the crimes like aggravated assault and residential burglary rose by 5% across the city. So definitely when we talk about mass surveillance not making us safer, what we mean is that if something has to come at the expense of a whole group of people, that cannot actually be seen as public safety. And I think a lot of the reasons why people have joined the DeFlock movement and are paying attention to mass surveillance now, and it really in an unprecedented way. Like, I've been involved in anti-surveillance fights for over a decade, and I don't remember a moment where I've seen so many people activated and that could understand the connections between these issues. And I think a big reason is people can see that the brutal ICE immigration raids across the country, or counties that are investigating and prosecuting out-of-state abortions, you know, they're relying on things like Flock databases in order to do that. And it puts, you know, abortion seekers at risk. It puts immigrants or communities that are frequently racially profiled at risk of this kind of harassment. And that can't be seen as public safety.
5: We were thrilled to hear how successful the Flock Out campaign is going. But I want to ask this. Cities canceling Flock contracts sometimes just switch to Axon or another vendor. How do you and other digital rights organizations respond to that?
4: I'm really glad you asked that, because it is a huge problem, because Flock and Axon are essentially the same thing in different branding clothes. Axon also has technology that has the potential for mass surveillance is the issue. Whether it's Flock or Axon or any other brand of license plate reader camera, but even if it's a completely different piece of technology, for example, like Penlink, it's an Israeli company that scrapes data from the open web and the dark web to track mobile devices in a particular area. And ICE is their direct client, right? So whether it be a license plate reader or something like Penlink, that they're both major issues.
5: Reem, the Electronic Frontier Foundation describes procurement power, treating surveillance contracts like any other city purchase that citizens can challenge. How did Fight for the Future help to make that frame stick?
4: Yeah, so I don't think we can take credit for solely making it stick, but it's definitely a reason why we've collaborated really closely with groups like EFF to do things like member webinars, to help share back some of the strategies we found effective, to kind of move people away from feeling stuck or disempowered into thinking they actually have a say. And there's actually a path forward here for them to be able to challenge these things. I do think strategically, too, we found that city council members, depending on where you are, right? Because a fight in the Bay Area looks very different than a fight in the South. Different frames are more compelling in different areas. And so the procurement power issue, it's almost like it's to an antitrust, like almost has like an antitrust vibe to it, in the sense that some people are very motivated by the idea that vendors should not be able to lock in so easily and just like tap their buddy at their local police department to be able to get this technology fast-tracked through city council and embedded in city systems. And public procurement is a huge part of the economy. So there's incredible purchasing power that's at play here. And so I think it's been effective in

0: terms of people who are having these conversations with city council, and also a very empowering, like, pro-democracy solution here for people that want to do something about this as well. So I found that it's the natural solution to some of these issues that we're facing, and can at least help slow down and help surface conversations about what public safety should look like and give people a chance to participate in that.
1: Now, the immigration enforcement angle has been decisive in several of these recent campaigns in Evanston, Talent, Olympia. Was that always central to how you framed the flock fight, or did that emphasis develop as the political context changed under the Trump administration?
0: I definitely think flock has been around for some time, and there are lots of things that have probably contributed to how central the immigration issue has been. For the first time, people were live streaming the way that ICE agents in Minneapolis were using technology to harass people. I watched a video, for example, of an ICE agent pulling over a couple in the car that was like trying to warn neighbors about ICE presence in the neighborhood. And the ICE agent snapped a photo from his phone of the couple that was driving. And then seconds later, I'm sure he ran it through some sort of facial recognition app on his phone. He was able to identify the folks in the vehicle by their first name. And then it made a lot of things make sense, like the way that people would be, protesters would be able to, you know, be harassed at their home or have their car windows smashed. The risks of mass surveillance moved out of the hypothetical realm, and people could very, very plainly see what the harms and what the risks were. And I think that, in combination with some really critical reporting that had come out, 404 Media really broke the story about how ICE agents were tapping into flock cameras and flock databases for the purpose of immigration raids. And, you know, separately, there's been incredible journalism, including from a YouTube researcher named Ben Jordan, that really exposed how easy it is for this data to be accessed and to be leaked. And, you know, one of the things that stuck with me is Ben was doing a demo at a park, walking past a flock pen zoom tilt camera, and it was essentially showing how the camera was able to zoom in and read as much as the contents of his text messages. And so I think all of these things combined really helped people understand, yes, the threat. I think immigration was definitely the context that helped people understand the harms of mass surveillance. But there were also other cases, like in Johnson County, Texas, there was an out-of-state abortion case that was prosecuted using flock data. And that's also how we found out about other actors here, like Lowe's. Lowe's was syncing its flock camera footage to the police department and the Johnson County, so that when EFF had done a records request, they actually found a Lowe's camera being listed in the database of flock cameras that they had access to, which shows like the corporate complicity as well, and why this is much bigger than just even the city fights. There are HOAs that have contracts with flock, universities that have contracts with flock, and all of these systems are feeding into each other to give a very detailed picture of where people are. You know, license plates can capture much more than just license plate data, despite what flock alleges. And the example that I gave earlier of Ben demonstrating its ability to even read text messages on a screen is one example of that. But the risks, I think, extend far beyond immigration, though I do think that is probably the funnel that brought people here.
1: Well, as if all of this wasn't horrifying enough, Amazon Ring has announced a partnership with flock, but it then canceled it after backlash. And I think that was partly because of that Super Bowl ad. What do you make of that? Is corporate reputation pressure a real lever, or was that just a one-off?

0: technology on pets and all of the harms and all of the risks that come with that. And it just took a moment of the public being confronted with this issue to immediately clock those risks. And I think the fact that just the outrage that we saw from that commercial, they swiftly responded and canceled their partnership with Flock. And so I think it does indicate how much power we all have over these companies in terms of what they build, in terms of like what we're willing to accept and not. And I think oftentimes we're told and made to feel powerless about these things. And I think this was a great example of how powerful we can all be, especially because the Super Bowl is one of the most watched pieces of television in the country. Even like with something as small as an ad, it changed something major and helped push the campaign over the edge. I will mention one thing about the partnership, though. Amazon Ring also has a partnership with Axon, which it did not cancel. And so half of the battle, too, is, educating. I'm glad you asked the question about Axon because, I think the other bit here is, getting people to, one, drop their Ring cameras because that in and of itself is a surveillance risk. And at the very least, if they're going to have the Ring cameras, at least enabling end-to-end encryption so that they're not giving, additional access to Amazon that's not necessary. Yeah, there are obviously places where there's still space to educate and bring into the awareness. But like, as you can see with that example, once you've tapped into people's awareness of these issues, the potential for change can be rapid and overwhelming. And I think that's something that I hold on to and that's a source of encouragement for me.
1: Yes, and it's a reminder when so many people say, oh, the surveillance apparatus has gone too far, there's nothing I can do. Examples like the Flock campaigns show that, in fact, when educated, we can make a difference. And that is what we need to hold on to. Speaking of the Flock Out Toolkit, it offers communities things like template coalition letters, call tools that connect people to city council phone lines, organizing guides. What, in your opinion, is the piece of infrastructure that has made the biggest practical difference?
0: That is a wonderful question that I look to answer for myself in a year's time because it's a little hard to tell as things are evolving because oftentimes people are using it and we don't know exactly how, and we just have anecdotally when people reach out with specific help and on specific questions. I will say, I think it's been most helpful in cases where, let's say, you are one person that is aware of these issues and there isn't a big existing infrastructure of, like, in terms of having a deflock chapter or a group that's already organized. I think it's very helpful for thinking through the steps of how to begin a campaign in a place where, you may be the only one and you need to find a way to, recruit other community members, start doing investigations about whether your city even has a Flock contract. And then map out your next steps from there. Because I think, obviously, if there's already been reporting about Flock or already records requests in your city about Flock, and there's already a level of profile to your city's Flock fight, then that's a completely different animal than somebody that maybe is in a remote town in Texas that is trying to do something where they're likely one of only a handful of people that, is even aware of these issues. And so I will say, one of the things that did kind of go viral, which is a part of it, going back to the Amazon Super Bowl commercial, we had developed even before the Super Bowl these door hangers for Halloween, actually, thinking of all of the parents and the kids who would be trick-or-treating, and like we knew at that point of ICE tapping into Flock cameras, and we knew that Amazon had a partnership with Flock, so we created an advisory and then put out these downloadable door hangers that people could put on their neighbors' doors who had Ring cameras in a very gentle way, kind of calling them in and helping educate them about Amazon's Flock partnership, and then at the very least giving them set up with instructions for how to enable end-to-end encryption to do a little bit of harm reduction if they weren't ready to let go of their cameras. That got a ton of engagement, and a lot of people used it for Halloween. And then after the Flock partnership with Amazon ended, we updated it and used it to educate, like created a new door hanger that talked about the partnership Amazon had with Axon. And it's still available on the Deflock or flockout.org page. So folks are welcome to download that and use that still.
1: That is a fabulous idea. Just the kind of creative thinking that is not hard to implement, but that can really change minds. We have a few minutes remaining. I think we should celebrate that I believe it's 23 jurisdictions in a year where DFLOC has been working. That's real momentum. What do you think it would take for this to become a durable policy shift rather than a cycle where the industry waits it out and comes back with their better public relations campaign?
0: I am so happy to say that we are actually well beyond 23 jurisdictions by the count of Bay Area nonprofit Secure Justice. We are actually at 89 cities now who have either paused or terminated their Flock contract. And that feels absolutely momentous. It feels very different and much more enduring. And I looked back actually to compare the count of how many cities had instituted moratoriums on facial recognition, because I remember the momentum around that and how exciting it felt, to have a city ban facial recognition. And, the numbers don't even compare. I do feel like this is a whole other animal. And I think part of it is because the risks of mass surveillance are no longer in that hypothetical realm, as I was talking about. They're very much real for people. And I think one thing that I found very encouraging of the fact that I believe this is going to be more enduring, I was involved in Oakland in the DFLOC effort when the contract came up for renewal. And even though in the end, corporate interests won out, the same folks who were organizing to try and get the Flock cancel the contract canceled immediately pivoted to other surveillance technology fights and other really important fights and locked in to funnel it into something else. And so I do think that's exactly what we want, because we don't just want people to focus on Flock. We don't want people to focus on Axon, just on Axon either, or ALPRs. We want them to challenge again this idea that mass surveillance is a public safety tool.
1: Reem, for a quick reality check before we let you go, I found out that Flock Safety just closed a new funding round, valuing the company at $8.4 billion. They're expanding into drones, AI software, not just license plate readers. What does it mean to be fighting a company among so many others that's growing this fast?
0: There's actually some levers here, because they're trying to go public with their IPO by the end of the year, I believe. And so the other thing that needs to be taken into account is how much have they lost with I wish actually I could find somebody who could quantify the amount lost from these 89 paused or terminated contracts that exist, because that's substantial. And they've also gotten congressional inquiry. Senator Wyden sent a letter on Flock that was published and highly influential. We're seeing state expansion of license plate reader regulations. And I think this expansion into drones and AI software, hopefully, is just jumping the shark, right? Trying really hard to find a profitable niche to kind of combat all of the bad press, all of the momentum against Flock. And they've been very, convincing, unfortunately, to some city council members and probably to their investors, but I do think the writing is on the wall in terms of their losses, and that also can't be understated. It's not surprising to me that they're trying to pivot into, a new sphere of technology, but I do think that they will have some serious issues materializing that ambition and that valuation.
1: Reem, we are huge fans of Fight for the Future, and we're so grateful to you for your work. How can listeners learn more about what Fight for the Future does and follow its work?
0: Yeah, thank you so much for asking. Yes, we have a couple of ways that people can concretely plug in if folks are looking for resources specific to their flock contract in their cities, or even if they have a homeowners association that might have flock or want to have access to the Amazon Ring door hangers I spoke about. All of that stuff can be found on flockout.org. And separately, one of the things that we've been trying to do is spread awareness about the corporate complicity of actors like Home Depot and Lowe's. And so we've been driving a campaign against Lowe's for them to drop their flock contract because, when you think about it, getting a city to drop flock is big, but if you can get Lowe's, which has over 1,700 locations in the country, think of how many cameras we could potentially be taking off parking lots across the country. And so we have downloadable flyers where you could host an action in your local Lowe's and put it on our action map and be able to print out. If you have like a black and white printer or access to one, you'd print them out and then pass them out at your local Lowe's to spread awareness. And yeah, there's multiple ways to get involved. So you can check out deflocklowe's.com to learn more about our Lowe's campaign. And broadly, if you need resources on how to initiate a campaign in your city related to your city's flock contract, you can check out flockout.org.
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0: Thank you so much. I really appreciate it, Heidi.
1: Thank you. 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That's lawanddisorder.org. The Texas Prairieland cases have been grinding through both state and federal courts since a noise demonstration nearly 1 year ago. The demo was in solidarity with detainees at the Prairieland ICE Detention Center in Alvarado, Texas, early July 2025. It ended when an Alvarado Police Department officer arrived on the scene and became involved in a gunfire exchange. He allegedly sustained minor injuries, although the prosecution has withheld his medical records. What followed has become the nation's first federal Antifa trial, with 22 defendants now facing a combination of state and federal charges, most of them held on bonds as high as $15 million. In recent weeks, there have been new developments on several fronts. A third indictment of defendant Dario Sanchez over allegations that he removed people from group text chats. The quiet indictment of three additional defendants that defense teams say went unannounced. And an approaching trial date that has already been delayed twice. Today, we get an update on these cases and what the road ahead looks like for the Prairieland defendants. Criminal defense attorney Javier Dejanon returns today. He's the Mass Defense Director at the National Lawyers Guild, where he provides protest defense and support for the right to dissent. Based in North Carolina, Javier also represents individuals in politically motivated cases across the South. Javier, welcome back to Law and Disorder.
2: Thank you. Thank you for having me again.
1: Let's start by reminding our listeners who Dario Sanchez is and how he's now been indicted three times on essentially the same charges. What does it tell us that the district attorney keeps having to re-indict him?
2: Certainly, for people who maybe have been trying to follow the case of the Prairie Land defendants, Dario Sanchez is a state-level defendant who was only charged in the state of Texas. So Dario is one of the many defendants who never had federal charges. The most popular cases in these Prairie Land defendant cases are the ones that went to federal trial, but Dario didn't even have federal charges. He was only indicted at the state level. And Dario is also the only Prairie Land defendant who was able to get out on a bond after the indictments came out. So for many months, he actually was the only one among at one point 13 and then 19 defendants to be out of jail. He is a public school teacher, and he's had very restrictive bond conditions since he got out of jail. And I think from a political perspective, when a district attorney reindicts so many times, it can be assumed that this is because either they have new evidence, they've had, you know, investigations that resulted in additional charges, or they are fixing their documents, right? They are making their indictments clearer. And the way these indictments played out likely points to the second of these possibilities, that the defense for Dario Sanchez filed many motions to quash, right? Motions to dismiss. And in response, the state would indict again and again. So in other words, looking at these cases from a bird's eye view, the state of Texas has had to reindict again and again because the original charges that they put together were perhaps too rushed or too vague, which is still being argued by Dario's lawyers.
1: Correct me if I'm wrong on this, but the core legal dispute in Dario's case is whether removing someone from a group text chat constitutes tampering with, quote, physical evidence. How does the defense argue that digital evidence simply isn't physical evidence under the statute?
2: In broad strokes, yes, the only reason Dario Sanchez has these felony charges is because of an allegation that someone told him to remove people from a group chat, and it turned out that those people were allegedly defendants in the case. So essentially, destroying evidence is what the government has alleged. But what the defense has argued now multiple times, you know, it's been three indictments, so it's been argued now for the third time, is that the Texas statute speaks of destroying physical evidence. And that is the title of the law, right, of the offense, of how it's been codified. The statute doesn't criminalize digital evidence, which without a doubt is what Signal is. When you remove someone from a group chat, right, a text, a iMessage group chat, Signal group chat, WhatsApp group chat, it's really illogical to say that that is physical evidence, right? This is, it's digital, it's virtual, it's not tangible. And in fact, what the defense points to is that the Texas legal code does have computer crimes, right? They do have offenses and criminalization of digital behavior, virtual behavior. And really, that is the bottom line of the argument, that the legislature in Texas has not allowed for prosecution of digital evidence offenses under the physical evidence offense. And beyond that, the way that the indictment is written is also challenged. Even beyond, is it digital, is it physical? There's arguments that it's just too broad and insufficient in its language.
1: That's fascinating. I would expect the prosecution would come back, perhaps changing the indictment to conform with the computer laws.
2: You would expect that a reasonable prosecutor would do that. Instead, they re-indicted for the third time the same offenses and then added a third one, a hindering prosecution of terrorism. So they're sticking to it.
1: Javier, the new hindering the prosecution counts are also being challenged. What is the argument there? Why does the motion say the indictment states conclusions rather than facts?
2: Certainly. So, you know, in criminal law, the criminal defendants have a right to know what they're accused of, right? This is a very basic premise that to defend against a prosecution, defendants need to know what they're dealing with, right? What is the conduct that is being criminalized? And if you look at what is count one now in the third indictment, what the state of Texas has done is essentially just copy and paste the entire offense, the hinder arrest or prosecution of someone for a domestic terrorism offense, and then just regurgitating the offense's language. Now, there is law across the country, across all states, that this is okay as long as you have some factual supports, right? Some factual references to what that offensive conduct is. But when you look at the count, it's just a regurgitation and then alleging the same thing that the defendant tampered with physical evidence, namely digital chats logs. So in other words, in the indictment itself, even for count one, the state repeats this argument that physical evidence constitutes digital chat logs or digital group identifying information. Beyond that, it's just a regurgitation of the offense. It doesn't say exactly how the underlying offense was committed, what the intent to influence, intimidate, or coerce was, what the policy conduct or the state was that was trying to be coerced, intimidated, and so on. So it's essentially a challenge to just the vagueness of the indictment.
1: Got it. Now, I understand that Dario was not at the July 4th demonstration and was not arrested until July 15th. Can you remind listeners what the state's theory of his involvement is?
2: Definitely. And as we record this, this is after the federal trial happened. So we really have way more information on the case, what happened July 4th and afterwards. So after the incident of July 4th, the noise demonstration where an officer arrived, aimed a gun at someone, that person shot back, and so arrests started happening. We learned during the federal trial that there was an enormous web of surveillance, investigation, and more. So many people were arrested because the person who was accused of committing the shooting, who was unfortunately found guilty of attempted murder at the federal trial, Benjamin Song, that person was missing. And so this really statewide manhunt began. This is the word that the government has used to describe it. And as part of that manhunt, where the government found that Song was going into hotel rooms and doing different things, that is how Dario Sanchez gets swept up. So the theory of the state is that Dario was one of the many people that allegedly helped Benjamin Song flee, right? Not be found, escape, hinder their prosecution. That is really the theory. More specifically, as I've mentioned, is that Dario Sanchez removed Song from Signal group chats, allegedly. And that alone is what got Dario Sanchez arrested, indicted three times, and is out on a bond with very, very strict conditions.
1: Let's turn now to the three new defendants. That would be Melanie Estes, Stephen Reina, and Andrew Smith. They were indicted back in March, but apparently no one knew about that. How does something like that happen? And what does it say about how this prosecution is being conducted?
2: I think that the fact that three defendants in an extremely well-publicized, media-heavy case going under the radar is very, very surprising, right? The attention to the Prairie Land case hasn't only been from the left, it has been from the right, and locally from dozens of friends, loved ones, lawyers. And so quietly, these three defendants were indicted in Johnson County on state level charges, right? So similar to Dario and others, never charged federally, only indicted at the state level. But what is odd is that these indictments happened just now this year, months after the accusations. And it turned out that these folks actually were arrested last year. They just weren't indicted at the state level as others were. And so how something like this happens isn't that uncommon. I mean, it is normal that as a government's investigation expands, perhaps people that were arrested and released get their charges dismissed or their offenses are lowered, or, you know, after a couple of months of investigation, an indictment does come down. But what is very odd is the silence. These cases have also been celebrated by the federal government and the state government in Texas as very important prosecutions of terrorism, right? This has been the narrative. And so the fact that these three defendants basically went under the radar for months is curious, right? It points to something else happening in this case. And, you know, and it's a lot of hypotheticals or assumptions of why this happened or how it can happen. But I think it does point to challenges that the prosecution is facing, right? Just like they have had to indict Dario Sanchez three times, for some reason, they decided that they needed to indict these other three defendants, increasing the total number of state cases in Johnson County. For people who, you know, are having trouble following even these cases, all federal defendants, even the ones who pled guilty and cooperated, they still have pending state-level charges in Johnson County. And so Estes, Reyna, and Smith are actually co-defendants of some other defendants that were already indicted in the context of these manhunt cases that they call them with Benjamin Song. And like Dario, that is the accusation that these three new defendants are facing, all about the post-July 4th search and apprehension of Benjamin Song. I find very weird that if these people are accused of hiding, right, concealing an at-large attempted murder, right, of a police officer, this is the government's version, right? Let's say that this is true. These three people are accused of this. How is it possible that they were left out on bond and no indictment for so many months? I mean, that really doesn't make sense, even accepting the state's theories.
1: Well, it suggests sloppiness or grievous error on the part of the prosecution, I would think.
2: I do think that it definitely points to political intention and will, without a doubt. I think how they are handling the prosecution is there to their own issues.
1: Right. So can you go back? You use the term manhunt. Is that your term or is the prosecution using that?
2: That's a government's term, yes. The manhunt of Benjamin Song, the manhunt cases.
1: So we're up to a total of 22 defendants, correct?
2: Yes, there are 22 defendants total.
1: And can you just briefly remind listeners about the scope of what they're facing? Charges, conditions, bond amounts?
2: For sure, for sure. So the most popular defendants are the federal defendants that went to trial, which is 10 of them. Unfortunately, all of them were found guilty of something after a jury trial. And so they have sentencing actually coming up later in June and the first week of July. And they were facing all sorts of federal charges, including material support for terrorism, riot, and Song was found guilty of that attempted murder charge. But many of them were accused of that charge as well, in three counts, actually. Aside from them, there are federal defendants who cooperated or who just pled guilty without cooperation. And so those defendants will also have sentencing in early July. But aside from the federal defendants like Dario, there's a number of state defendants only, right? State only defendants, Janet Goring, Lucy Foulkes, Dario Sanchez, the three new defendants. And they are mostly indicted with these post-protest charges. But in making things even more of a nightmare for these defendants, the federal defendants also have Johnson County state-level charges. So after sentencing, right, after they are punished for the jury verdict in federal court, there still will be pending state charges against them. And this is allowed in this country, right, to be convicted of a federal offense and then on the same conduct have a state prosecution as long as the offenses aren't the same, essentially. And what these defendants, right, the federal defendants are facing at the state level is an accusation under Texas RICO statute, an accusation of domestic terrorism, and similarly to the federal case, an accusation of aggravated assault of a government official with a dangerous weapon, with a firearm, essentially. And so the journey of the Prairie Land defendants, which are now 22, is far from over. Even the people who went through the federal trial now have to deal with state charges. And I actually represent one of them, Elizabeth Soto. And so now we are going to have to deal with a second prosecution for her, while these other defendants like Dario, Janet, and the three new ones are dealing with their prosecutions at the same time. So this is, I mean, it's quite a convoluted dual prosecution. And we have heard reports throughout all these months that the jail conditions that the defendants have faced have been awful. And even when the charges were still pending, their bond amounts were extraordinary. They were in the millions of dollars. And that is something that couldn't even be challenged for the federal defendants because they also would have to deal with a federal bond.
1: What a mess. I understand that Johnson County Sheriff Adam King is also facing charges of witness intimidation, sexual harassment, and perjury. And he has apparently violated his bond conditions multiple times, yet remains on the job as sheriff. What are your thoughts about that?
2: I mean, it's almost poetic. As these political prosecutions grow and grow and grow, the head officer of the sheriff's department is being actively prosecuted for offensive conduct on the job, right? I mean, that is so telling of the situation in North Texas, of the local politics, of the decision makers, of who is behind these investigations and so on. It's also troubling because the Johnson County Sheriff's Office was in charge of part of the investigation of against the Prairie Land defendants. And they were involved in evidence handling, of course, in having people in and out of jail of Johnson County. So it is concerning. I mean, I believe that every case in Johnson County should be wary that if this is the sheriff who oversaw their situation, their incarceration, their prosecution, I believe everything should be questioned, right, in the county. What is especially cruel about how the government has moved in Texas is that when the sheriff violates bonds, right, it's a slap on the wrist. When Dario Sanchez was alleged to have violated his bond on false accusations, right, it was verifiably false information, the police immediately went to get him and held him in jail overnight until the issue was resolved and he was let out again. So yes, we see two systems, right, treating people completely differently. And for the Prairie Land defendants, it was all, at the end of the day, for a noise demonstration in support of immigrants, as we are seeing right now in New Jersey at the Delaney ICE Detention Center. That is what was happening at Prairie Land. It just happened over a year ago before there was this mass opposition against ICE and immigration and in North Texas. And of course, we can't deny that a shooting broke out, but the amount of pressure and cruelty against so many people, I mean, now 22 defendants, is way over the top.
1: Well, to add another wrinkle, I understand that the medical records of the officer involved in the shooting have been withheld by the prosecution. Why do those records matter to the defense, and what is their legal basis for keeping them sealed?
2: Something that has been so frustrating and difficult about the federal prosecutions is that very early on, the judge granted a protective order on the discovery. So the public and really most people outside of legal teams don't have any insight into the discovery. But we did learn during trial and through journalist reporting that the medical records of Lieutenant Gross's intervention, were never given over. And this is strange because, I mean, if the entire case revolves around a shooting and around an officer getting injured, right, by a bullet, not giving up the medical records is almost like being charged with DUI and you don't get your breathalyzer test, right? Like, this is one of the centers of the prosecution. How the prosecution got around it was by essentially having the officer just testify on his own injuries and having other officers and other law enforcement also testify and corroborate, yes, those were the injuries. But it was very strange. And, you know, from reading into it, I wonder if it's simply because the injuries weren't that severe that maybe there really isn't a medical record, right? Maybe it's just an EMT report, if at all, or a doctor's note that just says, you know, discharged, it's fine. Because what did come out is that after he spent a couple hours in the hospital, he returned to the force after the weekend was over, right? This was July 4th holiday. But yeah, I'm not sure actually if the government refused to disclose or if there was just nothing to disclose to begin with because the injuries weren't as severe and there probably wasn't even a need for surgery. I think as sentencing comes around though, right, like where the judge has to decide the level of punishment, I do believe that how injured this officer was will be very important for the court to decide what punishment is, right? Because if it's an attempted murder and the gunshots leave someone paralyzed, the judge might have more power to punish someone. But if a bullet simply grazed someone, right, didn't cause permanent or injuries at all, then the judge will have less authority to order an increased sentence. So, but yeah, I think a lot of the mystery on the medical records also involves how the judge prevented the public from seeing any of the discovery.
1: Javier, we just have a couple of minutes remaining. This show will air on the week of Monday, June 8th. Now, I understand a few court dates are coming up. Can you give a brief nutshell view of what's next?
2: Yes, the first and for me really most important defendant to look at is Lucy Foulkes. That's F-O-W-L-K-E-S. Lucy, like Dario, is being accused of these digital evidence charges. And Lucy, like the three defendants in March, was also arrested way later. Lucy only ended up in jail in January. And so her case, I think, has been forgotten because it happened around the same time as the federal trials were stepping up. But the outrage that people have had for Dario's case, I hope, is extended for Lucy. And then very excitedly, there's another defendant called Janet Goring. Janet Goring faces also these digital evidence charges. But unlike Dario, the judge set Janet's bond at $5 million. And as of today, June 4th, when we're recording this, the Texas Court of Appeals held that that was an excessive bond amount. So now the trial court will have to reevaluate with under the correct test for a bond amount. So this is actually very uplifting because it could mean that another defendant, Janet Goring, gets out of jail while these political prosecutions continue. And my hope is that this happens with Lucy too, with the support of the public and everyone who cares about these cases, that she also gets out of jail on a bond. But as these weeks progress, the federal defendants will have sentencing to end of June and early July.
1: So this is an important time. Tell our listeners how they can learn more about the cases and what they can do to help.
2: Certainly. So one-stop shop is prairielanddefendants.com. This website is hosted by the Dallas-Fort Worth Support Committee, and the DFW Support Committee is really loved ones and family members of the defendants, now 22 defendants. And so there you can find court information, donate links, and so many other resources. I think one of the biggest things is that money, unfortunately, will continue to be needed because there are so many cases, so many defendants, and so many lawyers that are needed for this in Texas. I highly encourage if people want to help the Prairie Land defendants, even locally, you know, hosting a fundraiser, a letter writing day for the defendants in jail. That is so hugely important. And it also is a way for, I believe, people to learn how to support their defendants, their local political prisoners, and help everyone get out of jail.
1: Well said. And how many times are people asking how they can get involved to fight the current state of political affairs? This is a perfect example. Javier, we want to thank you again for your lucid coverage of this complicated several cases. We hope to talk with you in 4 or 5 weeks so we can have further updates.
2: Thank you so much for covering this. And I really hope that listeners, yes, keep following them, even though there's so much monstrosity coming from these governments.
1: All the more important.
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1: Hey everyone, I'm Tracy Wolf. I am Heated's producer. I'm going to kick off today's episode before I hand it over to Emily, because first, I would like to introduce today's guest. Someone I'm sure many of you know is one of the largest voices in the Senate on climate change. That would be Rhode Island's own Sheldon Whitehouse. Now, Whitehouse has been building that reputation since April 18th, 2012, when he stepped up to the microphone of the Senate and gave a speech about climate change. He was standing next to a green sign with the picture of the world and the text, "Time to wake up." Since then, he has delivered weekly themed climate change speeches, cranking out about 307 addresses in the last 14 years. But as the federal government walks back environmental regulation and has literally erased the words climate change from government websites and erased its literal data, that hasn't stopped Whitehouse. He hasn't stopped talking. He hasn't been censoring himself or his speeches, unlike other people, things we know, like corporations, media, and others who have contributed to this insane wave of greenwashing ever since Trump returned to the White House. But instead, this White House is leaning in, continuing his time to wake up traditions and expanding that effort to regularly request a Senate resolution asking his colleagues to, quote, agree on a simple truth that climate change is real.
2: Earlier this year, I came to the floor and I asked my colleagues if they could all agree on this simple scientific fact. The way that was framed was to say that climate science and climate change are not a hoax. Unfortunately, Republicans refused to acknowledge those facts.
1: Now, to no one's surprise, he hasn't been particularly successful in passing these resolutions, and that's pretty much because some stubborn Republicans just can't cut their fossil fuel umbilical cords, and they refuse to agree on a very simple and scientifically proven fact that human activity and the burning of fossil fuels is the cause of climate change. But Whitehouse isn't just going after his colleagues, forcing them to make uncomfortable proclamations denying reality. He's doing everything in his power to generate receipts showing just how the fossil fuel industry continues to manipulate and profit off the American people. In May, he and 26 other senators launched an investigation into what's called the God Squad. Now, this is the informal name of a group of six high-level White House cronies, people like EPA Administrator Lee Zeldin and Interior Secretary Doug Burgum, who recently granted an Endangered Species Act exemption to all oil and gas activity in the Gulf of Mexico. Now, this means that the U.S. government can proceed with oil and gas activity in the region, even if it could harm or destroy the habitats for about 20 critically or endangered threatened species, things like sea turtles, manta rays, sharks, and about 100 of these particular whales called rice whales. Now, the God Squad granted this exemption because it was requested by Secretary of Defense Pete Hegseth. He argued that we shouldn't be halting offshore drilling in the region because of endangered species and that this exemption was a matter of urgent national security. I should also point out, he requested this before the Iran war, which the U.S. and Israel instigated, and that has since caused record high gas prices. Now, speaking of those really high prices, Whitehouse is aware that oil companies are raking in massive profits as a result of the Iran war, and he would like Congress to take a page from our friends across the pond and pass a windfall tax. Now, quick refresher. Remember back in 2022 when the Russia-Ukraine conflict saw skyrocketing energy prices? Well, the UK passed a windfall tax called the Energy Profits Levy that taxed fossil fuel profits 25% to help offset rising energy costs for struggling UK families. Whitehouse has recently reintroduced his own version called the Big Oil Windfall Profits Bill, which aims to tax the excessive profits of major U.S. oil and gas companies and pass that money back in the form of a refund to qualified U.S. households. Sounds great, doesn't it? I know. It also sounds highly impossible, if not downright laughable, in an age where Republicans control three branches of the government. Now, Whitehouse would also argue they control the judiciary, but that's kind of like another podcast, another time. So why does this gentleman from Rhode Island continue this brutal exercise of putting himself before the Senate, making these speeches, asking for resolutions, proposing these bills? What is he trying to accomplish? And does he really think that if Democrats were in power, things would be any different? Well, that's what we wanted to know, and that's what Emily asked him. So here is our conversation with Senator Sheldon Whitehouse. Senator Sheldon Whitehouse, welcome to Heated.
3: Thank you. Good to be with you, Emily. Much appreciate the chance.
1: Yeah, same here. I want to start with the big news. On March 31st, the Trump administration convened something called the God Squad. I guess the idea is that the committee can play God with the fate of endangered species. That's why they call it the God Squad. But in this case, the Trump administration called the God Squad together because it wanted them to grant an Endangered Species Act exemption for all future oil and gas drilling projects in the Gulf of Mexico, which is like a huge deal. So needless to say, the committee granted this exemption, and they did it because, as I understand it, Secretary of Defense Pete Hegseth said this was necessary for national security. I'm guessing you do not buy that reasoning, do you?
3: No, that's pretty much the all-purpose reasoning of the Trump administration for anything they want, whether it's covering up the Epstein files or, you know, like kitchen cabinets needing to be built with American lumber. It's they just can't resist. The latest is stopping essentially every wind energy project in the country because of supposed national security threats that I guess each and every one of them presents, but it's hard to imagine. Here you've got the God Squad coming in. Really, it's designed for, you know, a national emergency. The idea that ongoing oil and gas drilling in the Gulf meets that standard is pretty preposterous. But for the oil and gas industry, this administration does not hesitate to do preposterous things.
1: Yeah, I guess the question is, if we're not doing it for national security, if we're not exempting endangered species protections in the name of national security, then what are we doing it in the name of, do you think?
3: For the benefit of the oil and gas industry.
1: It's almost a little too cartoon evil to me. You know what I'm saying? Like, it's all just for the benefit of the donors. But I guess that's just how it's going. I understand that you and 26 other senators sent letters to Interior Secretary Doug Burgum and Hegseth demanding documents about how this God Squad decision happened. You gave them until May 18th to respond with documents, the exemption application, the scientific and economic analysis behind it, the timeline, any material submitted by outside parties. You gave them until May 18th. We are speaking on May 27th. Have they met that deadline?
3: Nope, as usual. And they have a free pass not to meet these deadlines because they control the House and the Senate, and neither House Republican leadership nor Senate Republican leadership will take the side of the American people in these quarrels with the corrupt Trump administration. I mean, it's a real spines of foam moment for Congress, but that's what happens when you have unified control of the three major institutions of government. I can make a separate case that the Supreme Court's also there, but let's just focus on House, Senate, and White House. And they're all dancing to the same tune, which is the big fossil fuel guys who fund the Republican Party.
1: So they've turned over nothing, you're saying. Literally no documents, and you don't expect them to turn over any documents.
3: Not until we get more pressure built up. Trump's popularity keeps collapsing. Costs keep going up, and more Republicans get through their primaries and get into a place where, as they said in Blazing Saddles, folks, we need to keep our phony baloney jobs.
1: Is that the only path that you really have to getting answers about this God Squad decision? Is if Republicans decide to spine up and also demand transparency about this decision?
3: There are outside groups that can be affected by this that can pursue FOIA, Freedom of Information Act requests, and as can we. And there is a path to enforce a FOIA request by litigation. But that's a very long, slow, arduous process that takes us well beyond November.
1: Would you do that?
3: We actually have, in some cases, reverted to a proper FOIA request in order to get it moving down that channel.
1: But on this case specifically?
3: On this case, they have to miss the deadline first, which they did.
1: Right.
3: And we'll figure out what the next step is to do. There were a lot of us who were frustrated with that. So we need to organize ourselves what the common response is now that they've failed to comply.
4: What would they have to show you to convince you that this decision wasn't just a giveaway to oil and gas interests and that there is a real legitimate national security reason for exempting all oil and gas drilling in the Gulf from endangered species requirements?
3: Well, I suspect that what we'll find is that they believe that oil and gas production in the United States is in our national security interest. They call it energy dominance and call it a national security issue because that maximizes executive power. But of course, it stumbles on the plain and undeniable fact that we can pump as much oil and gas as we like, but the fossil fuel industry cranks the prices and makes the oil and gas unaffordable and unavailable to Americans by following the international cartel prices of OPEC and shipping our oil and gas to foreign sources if they can charge more for it. So if there were a national security problem here, you'd think that they'd call on the oil and gas industry to help solve it by not exporting so much and not creating literally the biggest profits in the history of humankind for themselves by following the OPEC prices up when costs at home for the industry have not gone up substantially. So that's where the pressure should come, but I don't think we'll see that because this is an administration that is more or less run by fossil fuel.
4: Yeah, I mean, you mentioned their massive profits. As a consequence of the war in Iran, as a consequence of conflicts worldwide.
3: We're looking at $250 billion this year under the current projections of where things go. $250 billion for a handful of big fossil fuel companies who can use a tiny percentage of that to buy the loyalty and fealty of Republicans in Congress and the Trump administration.
4: Yep. So a couple of days ago, May 18th, your office put out a statement calling for passage of the Big Oil Windfall Profits Tax Act, which would claw back some of those profits and send the money back to consumers. Could you explain a little bit about what this bill is and what it would do and why you're calling for it right now?
3: Yes. You start with the proposition that drilling, piping, pumping, refining, and trucking costs in America have not gone up enormously. They've gone up a little, but they haven't gone up enormously. What has gone up enormously is fossil fuel costs, oil and gas costs, because of the problem at the Straits of Hormuz, because the international markets have sent prices soaring. And the American companies are only too happy to get together through OPEC, through their cartel, and raise prices for Americans all the way up to the world price. But their costs haven't gone up, so that creates this enormous margin of profit. We saw the same thing happen after Russia invaded Ukraine. We're seeing it again now. And the current estimates are just in this year, like I said earlier, $250 billion in excess profit. That's not their profit. That's their excess profit above their average profit over the years. So it is really a huge gouging that is taking place. And the Trump administration is turning a blind eye to it because it's more loyal to the fossil fuel industry than to American consumers. So this is a way to put some pressure on them. Interestingly, after the Russians invaded Ukraine, the conservative government in Great Britain did a similar thing. Parliament did a similar thing. So it's not impossible for conservatives to fight against price gouging. It is impossible for American Republicans to at all challenge the fossil fuel industry.
4: Well, how do you explain the difference between an average profit, a normal profit, and a windfall profit? And how does your bill kind of differentiate between those two things?
3: Well, you look back in time to periods when there were not these surges in the international markets that then caused companies to report these enormous superhuman profits. We saw that actually with the reported profits of the big oil companies after the Ukraine invasion. So you can actually measure what they've reported as their regular profits over time. And it's pretty generous. They do quite well. And then you can measure on top of that how much the surge has been. And that is where you start. You let them have what their customary levels have been. And then actually, we're pretty generous in the bill. We actually just expect the consumers to split the excess profits with the big oil companies. We actually let them keep half,
4: so they can keep half
3: excess profits. Even then, they oppose it furiously because they want everything all the time exactly their way, and they can do that with Republicans in charge.
4: Well, tell me a little bit more about how you propose to disperse those funds that do go to consumers, those half.
3: Yeah, it would go back to people basically as a sort of like a tax refund based on...
4: Well, like a check in the mail.
3: Yeah, lower income levels. If you're already making $1 million a year, don't expect a check.
4: Elon Musk doesn't get a check.
3: Elon Musk does not get a check. But lower income people could expect a check because for them, it really makes a big difference. When Trump says that the oil and gas cost increase, particularly the gasoline cost increase, is just peanuts for Americans. That's true for him. That's true for Elon Musk. It's true for people making $1 million a year. It is just peanuts. But for the guy driving his truck or van around all day from site to site, who is just about breaking even with the family expenses, maybe struggling to even break even, you add that additional cost and it ain't peanuts. It's a big deal. It's a, you know, sit down at the kitchen table late at night and have a conversation with your spouse about what the hell do you do kind of moment.
4: Right. I mean, I can already hear Republicans saying that this would be equivalent to a tax on energy production and it would actually make gas prices worse somehow.
3: But
4: what is your response to that?
3: It's ridiculous. It's a ridiculous argument because what we're talking about is by definition excess profit. Tomorrow, big oil in America could dramatically lower the costs for Americans for gasoline if they wanted to. They would still make a bundle of money. What they wouldn't be doing is surfing up on the enormous excess profit from the war in Iran, Trump's crazy war. And that's what they won't do. And they could easily agree to do that. Frankly, if there were real competition, if there weren't this OPEC cartel, somebody would probably break ranks and lower their prices, and every car in America would drive to their gas pumps because they could be 50 cents, 80 cents cheaper. But they don't want to do that. They hang together. They gouge the American consumer and they make, this is not rhetorical exaggeration, the biggest profits in the history of human profit taking.
4: Obviously, by your own admission, the Republicans in this Congress are very much bought and paid for by big oil. 100%. I would say that there are some Democrats that take oil money, right? At least have the oil industry's ear. With that being said, obviously a bill taxing the oil industry's windfall profits probably has a pretty slim chance of passing in this Congress. So why reintroduce it? Why make a big stink calling for it?
3: Well, it matters, I think, for people to understand exactly how it is that they're being gouged so that they understand that these unbelievably huge profits are really not necessary.

0: for the excess profits. And of course, the big oil would lower its prices pretty quickly when that happened.
1: Right. It sounds like you're trying to at least give people a vision and a future of a way that that things could be different if we had different leadership.
0: Yep. And if you don't mind, let me jump into just the clean energy thing for a minute, because it's a similar scheme. When the Trump administration blocks all that clean energy, they are doing something on purpose. They're keeping low-cost clean energy off the grid, unavailable to consumers, requiring at any level of demand for the grid operators to go further up what they call the generation stack and deploy more and more and more fossil fuel. And so all that money from consumers is deliberately going into the pockets of big oil because it's those marginal units that are running that wouldn't otherwise be running. They wouldn't otherwise be being paid if that clean energy were on the grid. So again, it's a question of getting the explanation out about how people are being gouged by the Trump administration and the fossil fuel industry.
1: I like the idea of, even if you know it's not going to pass, or if you think it's not going to pass in an administration like this, you're giving people a vision of what could be if the oil industry didn't control the government. I wonder if we did have a Democratic-controlled Congress, do you think that there's actually a chance a bill like this taxing big oil windfall profits could actually move forward? Or are there obstacles in your own party?
0: Yeah, no, I do. I think, frankly, the Biden administration came out in support of it. So clearly, you know, even very moderate Democrats like President Biden ultimately supported this when the Ukraine invasion took place.
1: Obviously, it would be tough to get Republicans to line up to support a windfall profits tax on big oil. But I do want to point out that a couple of days after you called for the passage of that bill, you tried to get Republicans to agree with you on something much more basic, much more simple. On May 20th, you went to the Senate floor and asked your colleagues to agree to a resolution stating a very simple thing, that climate change is real and it's backed by decades of sound science. And Republican Senator Ron Johnson came up and he objected to that resolution.
2: So, I mean, make no mistakes, the simple resolution, by the way, I don't deny climate change. Climate change is real. It's always changed. It always will. The debate is, to what extent does man cause it? And I would argue an even greater debate would be, what can we do about it?
1: What was this moment like for you?
0: Well, you know, I've heard these arguments before. They're old and stale and thoroughly rebutted arguments in the science
1: community. I don't deny climate change. Climate has always changed. It's like, I feel like it triggers something in my head.
0: Exactly. Well, you've like, heard that before. And what it does is it directs the brain away from a very clear and undeniable fact, which is that all of the fossil fuel emissions that we're pumping up into the atmosphere, CO2 and methane particularly, are creating this effect that is warming our planet dramatically, particularly warming our oceans dramatically. 90% of the heat goes into the oceans. We'd already be an unlivable planet if our oceans weren't absorbing 90% of the excess heat. So it's a very real thing. You can actually measure it. It is not complicated. Science agrees on it essentially perfectly. But the fossil fuel industry puts out these counter messages through the vast misinformation effort that it can fund when it can gouge an extra $250 billion of profit out of the American consumer. Its whole business model, frankly, is based on polluting for free. And so they spend a lot of money to protect their pollute for free business model.
1: But what is it like for you? I mean, you've given over 300 speeches about climate change on the Senate floor since 2012, literally almost 15 years of doing this. And the Republican senators are still coming up and being like, well, the climate's always changed. Like, are you glitching in your head all the time? What's going on in there?
0: If I had a motto, it would be persist through frustration. And the thing that's motivating about this is that the frustration isn't just that these are people who don't understand. you know, Senator Johnson is from Wisconsin. They're perfectly good universities in Wisconsin that actually teach the science of climate change to undergrads and grad students. And all he has to do is go to the University of Wisconsin and learn exactly what is the truth here, what is right and what is wrong. But he doesn't care to, because the fossil fuel industry has such a grip on his party. So on the one hand, yes, it's very frustrating, but the beast of the fossil fuel industry's control of the Republican Party is something that is very much worth fighting against. That beast is really very, very bad for our democracy, really bad for Americans' costs that they have to pay, and deeply, deeply corrupting.
1: Do you think that, I know this is all speculation, but do you think that your Republican colleagues actually believe what they say about climate change on the floor, that it's not that big of a problem, that we're wasting? I mean, Senator Johnson basically said that the amount of money that we've spent as a society on combating climate change is just a waste of money. Do you think that they really believe that?
0: I think some do. I think others just agree that this is a no-fly zone for them because they can't challenge the fossil fuel industry. They are at risk of losing the funding that they depend on. And then there's some who, like, totally know better and I think comfort themselves by saying, but someday the political winds will change and then I can release my inner honest person.
1: Yeah.
0: Sadly, one of them was Bill Cassidy, who just got thrashed in his primary. He had the gall to propose a climate tariff, a carbon tariff for goods coming into the United States based on higher levels of pollution coming from foreign plants. And boom.
1: And then,
0: That
1: I'm just wondering.
0: Impeachment.
1: Well, yeah, that's the nail in the coffin. We go against Trump and the fossil fuel industry. Yeah, you're not going to get any money for your campaign if you're a Republican. I've also been at the climate reporting game for a while, not as long as you have been speaking about it. But, you know, I started doing this in 2013. And I've really noticed some ebbs and flows of media coverage of the issue. I tried to look for some interviews of you talking about some of your recent efforts on the climate and oil front, and I really couldn't find many, if any. And I'm just wondering, like, how has media interest been in your climate efforts for the last, like, year or so?
0: Yeah, like,
1: have you seen a change?
0: Like you said, it waxes and it wanes. I think it's waning now. There isn't as much. I do think that we can generate more interest if we're more accurate and more combative about what's going on here. I think that calling out, for instance, the fossil fuel funded climate denial fraud operation, that's worth doing. That's a pretty nasty thing that they're doing. And we could do a better job of calling that out, calling out the fossil fuel dark money political corruption operation. It would be another terrific target that points us at a lot of the creepy machinery of the fossil fuel industry through which they do their business that they don't want much attention focused on. So we could do better, but also the press is slipping. What's not slipping is the public. The polling shows a lot of interest in this issue, and the stuff that we do on the internet through YouTube or TikTok or Instagram gets a big response. So it's just kind of an artifact of, I guess you'd call it, media herd instinct, where they all run in one direction and they all run in another direction.
1: Well, I know we're pretty much at time. If it's all right, I'll just ask you one more question. You've been giving these weekly climate speeches in the Senate since 2012, you recently hit the 300 climate change speech mark. I just want to know, how have those speeches changed over time, and how have they changed you at all?
0: Well, they began talking about climate change as a scientific fact and trying to make sure that we were laying out as clear an explanation as possible of what was going on. And then I came to realize that facts didn't matter to the Republican side. And then I focused to calling out the apparatus of the fossil fuel industry, its political apparatus, its disinformation apparatus that is driving all of this. And previous efforts, like against the tobacco industry, to bring that kind of public fraud to a halt. And so it did shift quite a lot. I still go back and talk about, you know, the pteropods in the ocean and, you know, what it means for our natural systems. But now we're sort of in a third phase, which is what I describe as climate change is leaving the science department and coming into the economics department. So now I'm talking much more about how it's landing for Americans in their home insurance problems, in their electric rates, that we are now in a stage where climate change is possibly, perhaps even likely, to cause a fairly significant economic crash in fairly short term. So it went kind of from science to the political mischief of the fossil fuel industry, both in disinformation and in corruption, and now to, okay, here it comes. We tried to fix it, we warned, and now the economic abyss is in front of us.
1: Is that reflective of your own understanding, like the evolution of your own climate advocacy?
0: Yeah, we did a lot of work when I was the chair of the budget committee on what's happening with home insurance. Florida is the worst, but there are a lot of places in which those markets are just melting down. And when home insurance melts down, mortgages follow. When mortgages melt down, property values follow. And guess what? Florida is now the number one state for property value decline. And I think it's this exact same process. Climate risk, insurance failure, mortgage collapse, property value crash that has been widely predicted and is now coming true.
1: Well, Senator, I know we're at time. Thank you so much for joining us. Please keep us updated on any updates that you get on your God Squad investigation. But we really appreciate your time and thanks for being here.
0: Thanks so much for having me on.
1: All right. That's all I got for you today. If you enjoyed this interview, please consider supporting Heated. We are 100% reader-funded operation. 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
3: According to an April 2026 report from Earth Justice, quote, the EPA issued a proposed rule that would dismantle coal ash protections for both operating and former coal power plant sites, exempt hundreds of coal ash dumps from any regulation at all, and permit the owners of coal power plant sites to minimize, delay, or entirely avoid cleanup of contamination at their facilities, end quote. Fairbanks' own Citizens for Clean Air says disposing coal combustion residuals on open taiga and thawing permafrost for 100 years is an underappreciated part of air and water quality problems around Fairbanks, and they object to the proposed EPA rule changes. You can find information and links to submit a comment by June 12 at kwrk.org.
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11: From time to time, we'll be interviewing seniors whose life stories are truly inspiring, or who have expertise to share on growing older in America. Today's guest checks off both of those boxes. He is retired federal judge David Tatel. He spent three decades on the nation's second highest court, the U.S. Court of Appeals for the D.C. Circuit. When he was appointed by President Clinton, David Tatel became the first blind federal appeals court judge. In 2024, he published a book entitled Vision, a memoir of blindness and justice. Today, we talked to Judge Tatel about his time on the bench, his frustrations with the rightward shift of the Supreme Court, and his nearly being appointed Social Security Commissioner by President Clinton. Hello, Judge Tatel. How are you?
12: Hi, I'm fine. How are you today?
11: I'm good, and you're joining us from rural Virginia?
12: Actually, today I'm in my apartment in Washington because we just returned last night from Chicago, and so we're in D.C. today.
11: Oh, okay. Well, welcome back to town. As we know, you had a long and distinguished career as a federal judge, but you also were approached at one point by the Clinton administration about the job of Social Security Commissioner. And since we're a Social Security advocacy group, I thought we'd start there. What happened there?
12: Well, after I left the U.S. Department of Health, Education, and Welfare in mid-1979, I returned to my law firm. And one day, the administration called and asked whether I might be interested in being Social Security Commissioner. I thought that was an intriguing idea, but like quite a few people at that time, my wife and I had failed to pay Social Security taxes for a lady who cleaned our house. As you may remember, several of the president's cabinet appointments failed because of what was then Nannygate.
11: Oh, yeah, Nannygate.
12: Yep, Nannygate. My wife and I immediately corrected the problem when we discovered that we too had that. We hired a tax accountant and paid the back taxes and the interest. But it just seemed to me that naming someone to be Social Security Commissioner who hadn't paid Social Security taxes on behalf of a nanny was not a particularly good idea. And so I declined. That turned out to be just fine for me because just about 6 months later, President Clinton nominated me to the D.C. Circuit.
11: So you did the honorable thing and then it all worked out in the end. As you know, we advocate for all of Social Security, all facets of the program, the retirement benefits, of course, but also the disability benefits or SSDI, which stands for Social Security Disability Insurance. Today, there are more than 130,000 Americans with blindness on Social Security disability. How important do you feel it is to protect that program for cuts or unnecessary hurdles?
12: Well, I think it's critical. Like most federal programs, I have no doubt that there is probably room for improvement, but the disability program is an important program, and it protects millions of Americans, including lots of blind people. So I think it's very important to preserve the program, but to make sure it's functioning accurately.
11: And before we get to your book and your career as a judge, do you have any other thoughts about Social Security and Medicare at this time, especially with a new administration and Congress taking over?
12: Yes. I worry that the courts are increasingly hostile to the enforcement of civil rights laws, mm-hmm. including the disability laws. Mm-hmm. I haven't looked at what Project 2025 says about the disability laws, the Rehabilitation Act, and Social Security payments, but I would worry about the safety of these programs with the combination of the increasingly hostile courts and this new administration.
11: Yes, and the courts are such an important factor, and we'll get to that a little bit later. In the book, you describe several workarounds that you used in order to do your job as a judge with vision impairment, most of them involving technology that allowed you to read the many documents that a judge must review. And that was all fascinating. But when you reflect back on your judicial career, did your visual impairment have any advantages in doing your job?
12: I don't think so. I do mention at one point that, you know, when I was hearing a case, obviously I couldn't see the lawyers. And if there was, say, a poorly dressed lawyer on one side and fancy lawyers on the other side, there was no way that was going to influence me. But I don't think it influenced other judges either. And so I think the answer to your question, Walter, is no.
11: I am curious that you say that, though, because in the book you have an analogy to the image of Lady Justice blindfolded. And I may have misinterpreted this passage, but I thought you said you felt a little bit like Lady Justice blindfolded in that you couldn't see anyone's race or, like you said, their socioeconomic status by how they dress. So
12: it was a metaphor, nothing more, nothing less, just a metaphor about blind justice. I wasn't suggesting that I was either had an advantage or a disadvantage.
13: Okay. Well, thanks for clearing that up. I did find that part really interesting, and it's really cool to be able to talk to you about it.
12: No, I'm glad we talked about it. Glad you asked me the question. Yeah.
13: The U.S. Court of Appeals for the D.C. Circuit handled some really momentous cases when you were on the bench. Obviously, we don't have time to go into a lot of detail because people can read all about it in the book, which I encourage them to do. But which of those decisions are you proudest of or stick out the most in your mind?
12: That's a really hard question, Walter. I heard thousands of cases and wrote over 700 opinions. And there's many of them I'm proud of as I look back on my years. I guess I would say I'm especially proud of my voting rights decisions. Even though they were reversed by the Supreme Court, I am very proud of their integrity. I think they were correct. I think they were the proper interpretation of the Constitution. I think my opinions did as good a job as any could to defend the constitutionality of the Voting Rights Act. In the end, the Supreme Court didn't agree with me, but that doesn't in any way diminish the pride I have in those two opinions.
13: And again, people can read all about these fascinating cases in the book, but some really major issues came before you. Everything from the rights of Guantanamo detainees to freedom of the press. I thought that that was very impressive.
12: Well, thank you. The D.C. Circuit is a fascinating court to serve on. And yes, we hear cases, you just mentioned two of them. We heard all of the net neutrality cases. At the end, some death penalty cases. In fact, I begin the book with the discussion of a death penalty case.
13: Yep.
12: It's a fascinating court to be a judge on. Never a dull moment.
13: Never a dull moment, and the stakes always seem to be pretty high. You mentioned having your decisions overturned by the United States Supreme Court. I was just wondering, when you're a judge on the circuit court and you reason your way through an opinion and a vote so carefully and thoughtfully, how do you handle that when they just come and knock it down?
12: Well, it depends on how they knock it down. Mm-hmm. When the Supreme Court is the highest court in the land and its job is to review the decisions the Constitution refers to us as inferior court judges. And if the Supreme Court disagrees with me, that's fine. That's their job. If I read a statute one way and the Supreme Court reads it another way, that's their job. If I think a Supreme Court case means one thing and the Supreme Court think it means something else, that's okay with me too. What bothered me at the end of my career on the court was the extent to which the Supreme Court was disregarding the statutes and cases that I thought were important. And being reversed on those grounds, such as in the voting rights cases, was deeply upsetting.
13: And what do you say to those of us who are concerned about the direction of the Supreme Court? Does the right-wing majority make it impossible for true progress for at least one generation, if not more, because they can either make law themselves or strike down the law? I mean, effectively make the law.
12: I never use the word impossible. I think we are facing trying times in terms of preserving the separation of powers in our constitutional system. I worry about that. And I get asked this question, Walter. I've been speaking a lot at law schools mm-hmm. in the aftermath of the book, and many students ask me the question you just asked. And my answer to them is, our nation is built on the rule of law, and we need lawyers and good lawyering now more than ever.
13: Mm-hmm.
12: And I tell these young lawyers, yes, you're probably going to lose more cases now than you used to, but if you walk away from it, you're going to lose them all. And the most important thing now is to have cases teed up with the best possible lawyering and do what we can to preserve the checks and balances in our system here.
13: Well, that's a considered answer, Judge. Thank you. Not surprising. You essentially say in the book that you have become a better person as you've gotten older. And since we are a seniors advocacy group, and I suspect most of our audience is older, what did you mean by that? And do you think there's some wisdom in there for others?
12: I spent much of my life covering up my declining sight when I was young and not talking about it when I was obviously blind. The years I used a cane. Writing the memoir gave me an opportunity to think deeply, Walter, about my experience with blindness. And although, as I look back on it, I understand why young David Tatel did what he did. I think especially as I matured and became a practicing lawyer and even more important, the head of the Office of Civil Rights and then a federal judge, I look back on that and I wish I had been more forthcoming about it. But I was covering up, finding ways to get around my blindness and not acknowledge it. I thought I was the only one doing that, but it turns out that's not the case. It turns out that lots of people have had the experience I have. And in a way, I now hope that this book maybe provides some comfort to people who are going through what I do and help them understand that they can acknowledge their disability, whether it's blindness or deafness or whatever. I think we are all better people if we do it. And also, by the way, I think we're better advocates for people with disabilities if we acknowledge it and defend the statutory rights that we have.
13: I was thinking the same thing, that there are people, including seniors, who may be suffering hearing loss, and they may be in denial about it. And I was wondering if this book or your story might help them.
12: Well, I hope it will. That's not why I wrote the book. I get hundreds of emails from people who I don't know who have read this book and say, vision tells my story too. And I did not know that until I wrote this book. I hadn't understood that until I read all these emails that have come in. But yes, I hope people who are having trouble acknowledging their disabilities, and there's lots of good reasons why people wouldn't do that, I hope they read this book and realize that they can do that. I hope it inspires them to be more forthcoming and as difficult as it can be. If that happens as a result of this book, I will feel very glad that I wrote it.
13: And we will be happy to see that happen too for any of the readers.
12: Thank you.
13: How did you know, Judge, that it was time to retire? Do you have any wisdom or advice for others with satisfying careers who are wrestling with that issue?
12: Well, a federal judge is pretty unique because we have lifetime appointments.
13: Right.
12: And there was nothing requiring me to retire. I could stay a federal judge as long as I could do the job. And also, there's this wonderful option of senior status, which I did take, which allows you to cut back a little bit on your work. So I didn't face the same challenges in making a retirement decision that others do. It wasn't forced on me. It was totally voluntary. And there were a couple of reasons. One is I loved the job, Walter. I loved it up until the day I retired. Mm-hmm. Best job I ever had. But I wanted to retire at the top of my game. There are too many examples of federal judges or other judges or even non-judges who stay too long. And I didn't want to be one of them. Also, I became, in the last half dozen years on the court, increasingly concerned about the Supreme Court.
13: Yeah.
12: And the way it was deciding its cases. And as a lower federal court judge, I was bound by those decisions. My obligation under my oath of office was to apply them. And applying those decisions became increasingly difficult to me, both because I thought they were not legitimate acts of judging, but because I thought they threatened many of the institutions and values that I care deeply about. And I decided that under those circumstances, I really had an obligation to retire. So it was both of those combined. It wasn't one or the other. It was both of those factors that led me to make the decision. And I haven't regretted it for a minute, although I do miss my colleagues.
13: I think I understand that. I think I would too, if I ever can retire. So a few years ago, you got a seeing eye dog named Vixen after having to be convinced in a way to get one. And I have to tell you that this morning my wife asked me, are you interviewing Vixen's owner today? And I'm like, yes, I'm interviewing the Honorable David S. Tatel. Yes.
12: So I love that story.
13: Tell us a little about Vixen.
12: I describe my experience with Vixen in the last chapter of the book, which is called The Dog That Changed My Life. And that, Walter, is not an overstatement. I used a mobility cane for 40 years. I was really good with it, but I ultimately decided to try a guide dog. About 6 or 7 years ago, my then 11-year-old grandson asked me to listen to a podcast about guide dogs. And I was really intrigued about it and discussed it with my wife. And one thing led to another. And 5 years ago, a trainer from the Fidelco Guide Dog Foundation in Connecticut showed up at our house with an absolutely beautiful 2-year-old German Shepherd named Vixen. And as they say, the rest for me is history. Learning to use a guide dog was one of the hardest things I've ever done. But once it worked, once the relationship between me and Vixen gelled, and once I learned how to work with her, and once she had confidence in me, the result has been amazing to me. I have more independence now than I've had in 4 decades. I go for long walks in the country. I go back and forth to the office. I don't need any help. And by the way, Walter, it's given my wife, Edie, just as much independence because I can now do all these things on my own. So Vixen has contributed enormously to our lives, both of us.
13: Well, and I can't see Vixen on this Zoom link that we have, but what is she doing right now?
12: Vixen is sitting right next to me. She's between her paws is a ball that she was playing with a few minutes ago. I have my hand on her head, so I know she's looking around and she's perfectly content being next to me. She's with me 24 hours a day, 7 days a week.
13: Goodness.
12: I'm with her all the time. She's my companion. And in addition to being a spectacularly helpful guide dog, she's also a wonderful creature.
13: I wish I could have met her, but maybe someday.
12: She's on the cover of the book.
13: She's on the cover of the book and on the jacket.
12: And that photo, by the way, was taken by my wife, Edie.
13: By your wife, Edie. Photo credit to
12: Edie.
13: Yeah,
12: the one on the jacket, the one on the flap where Vixen is looking up at me is taken by Edie.
13: Okay, well, we've at least gotten mentions for both of our wives. So
12: yes.
13: There's one more question. When Vixen writes her memoir, can we get her on the show?
12: Yes, definitely. And by the way, she didn't write any of this, but remember I mentioned those long walks in the country?
13: Yes.
12: She freed me to think about the book.
13: Oh,
12: much of what's in this book occurred to me while on those long walks, some of which I discussed with Vixen while we were walking.
13: I thought an alternate title could be By Judge David S. Tatel As Told to Vixen.
12: Yes, it could be.
13: This has been a pleasure. We encourage people to go out and buy the book. I assume it's on Amazon and all the major platforms.
12: Yes, the book is on Amazon. It's in all the bookstores. And for those of your listeners who might be interested, there's a very, very good audio version of it, which is available on Audible. And for blind listeners, it's available free from the Library of Congress.
13: Fantastic. This has been one of my favorite episodes in recent memory. So thank you, Judge Tatel, for doing this.
12: Thank you, Walter. And I'm very glad to be viewed by your wife as Vixen's owner. That's excellent.
13: And once again, David's new book is Vision, a memoir of blindness and justice, published by Little Brown. Well, we've heard some talk lately about privatizing Social Security, taking your payroll contributions and gambling them on Wall Street. To put it plainly, we think that's a pretty bad idea, especially since Social Security has been working for more than 90 years to provide Americans with basic retirement security. Here's a clip from the documentary we produced for Social Security's 90th anniversary, where we tell the story of the last time someone seriously tried to privatize the program. It was George W. Bush. The documentary goes on to explain why Social Security is such a crucial earned benefit, which shouldn't be privatized or cut. Here we go.
14: In 2005, George W. Bush, starting his second term, feeling he had a mandate, decided to take on the so-called third rail of American politics, Social Security.
15: Social Security reform must offer personal savings accounts to younger workers who want them.
16: We were in our boardroom, our staff, watching him come to the podium the day after he was reelected and claiming victory. And the first thing out of his mouth was, I have earned political capital in this campaign. I'm going to use that political capital to privatize Social Security. We were shocked.
14: And he did it in a very controversial way. Change it fundamentally, where your benefit will be based on how well you invest money.
16: He toured the country, 30 town hall meetings in 30 days, trying to sell his plan to the American public to privatize Social Security. We were on the ground wherever he appeared, with a grassroots concerted effort to stop that.
17: So George W. Bush did a photo op in West Virginia in front of the filing cabinets that contain those trillions of dollars of Treasury bonds and tried to say, hey, see, they're just pieces of paper.
18: What is very important is to make sure that in the future that there's real assets for retirees.
16: And there was no cash. Well, of course there was no cash. It was trillions of dollars in the trust fund. It wouldn't make sense to have that sitting around in cash.
14: So he made a very good effort to sell it, and it bombed. The more he went around the country explaining it, the more he scared the daylights out of people.
17: And the American people didn't buy it. And even though there were Republicans in charge of Congress, the privatization proposal did not even get a vote.
19: You know, there's a reason why there's not a private alternative to Social Security, because you simply can't buy the protection that it's able to provide you. I think about this year in which Social Security turns 90 has been, at least for the stock market, particularly tumultuous.
20: The stock market closed out the week with the worst day of the year so far, the Dow losing 748 points.
19: Social Security is designed to be completely insulated from the throes of the stock market and from the throes of the economy.
17: Plenty of people think that if they could just take their Social Security contributions and invest them in the stock market, they would be better off. They are completely wrong.
3: I'm Nancy Lamond, the Executive Vice President and Chief Advocacy and Engagement Officer at AARP. The bottom line is Social Security is more than a retirement check. It's a lifeline. Its importance cannot be overstated. Over the last 90 years, it has lifted entire generations out of poverty, helping older Americans live with independence and dignity after a lifetime of hard work.
21: Janice Farabee, author, speaker, female empowerment expert. So I was 62 when I started collecting. I'll be 70 in September, so 8 years ago. My benefit goes mainly towards my rent. A cut to Social Security would be very challenging for me. I do have several friends from high school that do rely completely on Social Security. For them, it is a lifeline. It's essential.
22: Social Security is critical to women because historically, women have had to take off work to be caregivers. Women have also faced gender discrimination, and their wages have been lower than men.
23: Without Social Security, we would have no income. Susie was diagnosed in 2000 with MS, and then had a stroke in 2020. Since then, she's been diagnosed with dementia. It never occurred to me that caregiving was going to be part of our lives. Now, we have pretty good Social Security. Fortunately, our house is paid for. We couldn't do it if that weren't the case.
22: Social Security is also crucial for communities of color. There is a huge wealth gap, and communities of color have not been able to build the same amount of wealth as white counterparts. Social Security provides that stability. It provides that income that is needed. And it is something that, you know, without it, we would see so many millions more in poverty today.
24: Social Security is one of the most dependable things that we have.
25: Being the world to me, when I do start receiving it, and anything less than what I'm expecting, I won't be able to live within my budget.
3: AARP hears from millions of Americans 50 and older. They see Social Security as a commitment they kept by showing up, working hard, and paying in with every paycheck so they can retire with dignity.
16: We have a social insurance program that's worked for 90 years. And to maintain that for at least another 90 years would be a very important goal for our country.
14: The American people have time and time again expressed their love for Social Security. I don't think any government program has that level of public support of Social Security does.
22: It's really incredible that we've had Social Security for 90 years, and it's something I'm really proud of, and I'm proud that our country has.
0: Reaching 90 years is a powerful reminder of what Social Security has accomplished and what it stands for. And as we celebrate this legacy, we're also looking ahead. We will never stop fighting to protect the Social Security payments Americans have earned.
22: Shortly before her death, Frances Perkins said, "Social Security is so firmly embedded in the American psychology today that no politician, no political party could possibly destroy this act and still maintain our democratic system."
1: It's grown to be very much a social contract between the people of this country and their government. And it's part of the social fabric of America, and it must be retained, and it will be retained.
13: And that was a clip from our documentary, Social Security 90 Years Strong, which is airing on select PBS stations across the country. 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You can find more about us there and even join the fight to save Social Security and Medicare. Our engineer is Shahab Shakoui. Our story editor is Donna Lack. And our editor is Steve Lack. Special thanks to our colleagues at the National Committee to Preserve Social Security and Medicare who helped make this program possible. I'm Walter Gottlieb reminding you, you earned this.
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5: Jeffrey Epstein's financial network is often overlooked in the released Epstein files. He was not only a trafficker and abuser of girls and women, but at the epicenter of the ruling billionaire class, which is global. A class that controls not only our economies and politics, but also our systems of information and education. The investigative journalist Maureen Tasek has examined the files to knit together the intimate connections between Epstein and our global financial elite. Joining me to discuss this Epstein class is Maureen Tasek, the investigative editor at the American Prospect. So, Maureen, there's two articles I want to discuss with you, which focus on how Epstein got his money. The first was in The Nation. It's called "Larry, We Knew You Too Well." The second is in The Prospect, "Newspapers Did Not Kill Themselves." But let's start with your article in The Nation, because it goes back to the breakup of the Soviet Union, the seizure of state assets that created the Russian oligarchic, cabal that Putin comes out of, and Larry Summers, the former president of Harvard, and Jeffrey Epstein, they're all involved. So I'll let you go from there.
6: Sure. Yeah. So in 1990, and it's funny, it always comes back to 1991. This is the year that Jeffrey gets Les Wexner to sign over a power of attorney. This is the year that...
5: Can I just interrupt you? Do you have a theory as to why Wexner did that?
6: Well, it was...
5: This is the head of Victoria's Secret, and
6: it was roughly
5: huge amounts of money from Wexner are transferred, and property and everything else.
6: It was roughly the same month, maybe even the same week, that a secret Columbus Police Department memo was started to circulate about Wexner's organized crime connections and his connection to the really violent assassination style hit on his accountant, who had been scheduled to testify, in exchange for leniency on a some pretty bad tax evasion charges. Apparently, he hadn't filed his tax returns for 7 years. And so this guy, who is sort of known as something of a mob accountant, was going to testify, going to talk to the FBI. He shows up dead. It's really ugly. I forget the sort of details. But the Columbus Police Department started mapping all of Wexner's relationships and those of his landlord, his biggest retailer landlord, the Taubman families, and also a guy who used to own the San Francisco 49ers, but then had to sell it because he was pushed out by the NFL, very mobster type. I'm forgetting his name, but Joe something Italian, I think. And his accountant was Shapiro. So he was under, and I'm sure that Wexner, being who he was, had a lot of connections in the Columbus Police Department. It is said that he was molesting young boys who were, scouted through a modeling agency in the 80s. That is something that has been a persistent rumor. I read about it in a book. So something was closing in. There was some folks closing in on Wexner, and I sense, just because of the timing, because of the timeline, that might have been one of the reasons that he signed it over to Jeffrey, to keep it from the feds, right? That makes sense. That's makes a lot of sense to me. But a lot of other things were happening in 1991, the collapse of the Soviet Union being a big one, and Robert Maxwell, the textbook publisher, newspaper publisher, Mossad, lifetime Mossad asset, big jolly fellow, is buys the New York Daily News, which has just come out of a really, really horrible strike. Its owners, the Chicago Tribune, spent a lot of money. It's been something like $250 million trying to break the union. And they pretty much, they almost broke it. But then Maxwell swoops in and says, I will buy the New York Daily News if you give me $60 million to do it. And the Tribune said, well, $60 million is cheaper than the $150 million that we think that it will cost to actually pay out all of the union contracts that we're going to owe. So sure, it's yours. Everybody is elated at the New York Daily News. And then a few months later, 8 months later, 7 months later, Maxwell falls off his yacht and dies, although not necessarily in that order, or almost certainly not in that order. And it turns out very quickly after that Maxwell Communications, his communications empire, is missing $1.4 billion in cash that it was supposed to have. Where is this money? It is a big mystery. The bank accounts of the family are frozen internationally. And Kevin Maxwell is put under house arrest to a certain extent. I mean, he's the eldest son, but he was the son who was really taking the reins at the business. And, Ghislaine at this time is in New York complaining to everybody that she's completely broke, that she has not a cent to her name. And, how do they emerge from this situation? Because Ghislaine has been spotted by none other than a Mirror reporter actually, telling all of the servants on the yacht to shred everything they find and, throw documents overboard, that kind of thing. So she, she's under a cloud of suspicion. She decides, she's been living in New York. She decides to live in New York. And there's a document in the Epstein files that I found that actually, sheds a lot of light on what happened. But simultaneously to all this, of course, the Soviet Union is collapsing. And Larry Summers, not sure if he is friends with Epstein yet. Not sure when Larry Summers becomes you know, best friends with Jeffrey Epstein, like it seems he was, you know, right before his death. But Larry Summers is the president of the World Bank, and he sends a protege of his named Andre Schleifer, a Harvard economist who, you know, is very young, and he was born in Russia, but he came over and he, you know, graduated college at 16, something along those lines. And, you know, he's an up and coming hot shit in the economics world. Larry puts him in charge of this project to privatize Russia, essentially oversee the privatization of 225,000 state-owned enterprises under, you know, this kind of team of you know, Chicago-type boys, but they're Harvard boys, inside Yeltsin's administration. And this all ends in, you know, these guys get unbelievably rich, and no one sort of really pays attention while Russia, you know, completely collapses, the economy collapses, the ruble loses all of its value. You know, a lot of the IMF loans that that Russia is supposed to be getting in order to stabilize its currency are going missing. The wire transfer suddenly, like, you know, $1 billion will be transferred from the IMF to Russia, and they won't be able to find where it went. You know, this is really, really shady stuff happening. And in 1997, after, you know, sort of a whistleblower comes forward, somebody who gets sort of screwed out of the action, USAID, which has been funding this whole operation, suspends all of its funding to the project, kind of kicks these guys out of Russia, and it turns in and they start investigating what actually happened. And as it turns out, you know, they had made a lot of money investing in these privatized Russian assets. A lot of that money was actually supposed to go and be distributed among the Russian population as vouchers. And that program is a, you know, universal laughingstock. People are, you know, selling their vouchers for a loaf of bread, while Andrei Schleifer's wife, who's a hedge fund manager working for Tom Steyer, gets extremely wealthy. And so does their co-investor, a guy named Len Blavatnik, who helps them out later by backdating a bunch of, you know, documents. Len Blavatnik, now, you know, also a good friend of all the Epsteins, now worth $30 billion, at one point the richest man in the UK. So kind of put a pin in that guy. So this episode, and a lot of what happened in Russia, a lot of the really, you know, horrific plunder that happened in the 90s that, you know, set the stage for Putin to emerge as their savior.
5: Let me just stop you there, because I want to just look at the details. So they're buying up state industries at for ridiculously low prices, which creates this oligarchic class. How did Schleifer and these figures, what was their involvement? So we know how the oligarchs were buying state factories for nothing, and creating, you know, in terms of assets, immense wealth for themselves. How did these Harvard economists and others in AID, how were they actually also making money?
6: Well, I think that Len Blavatnik, was a big key to this. So Blavatnik is a sort of shadowy figure. He, like, there's never any mention of him in any, you know, newspaper. I couldn't find anything until 1997. Chrystia Freeland, former finance minister of Canada, maybe current, I don't know, or she writes this glowing profile about how this exemplar of the American dream has, you know, gotten unspeakably wealthy in Russia. And isn't that lovely? Before that, it's not clear what he was doing. He shows up as the CEO of some Jersey City based outfit and in 1990. But he was supposedly involved in leveraged buyouts of a distribution company. He had gotten a Harvard MBA. But it's not clear. He is just, is his record before 1997, when he turns, you know, he turns up as one of the first oligarchs, is, and he also sues people who call him an oligarch. I'm not sure if, I don't think that he's actually been successful at any of those lawsuits, but just alleged oligarch. is, you know, his track record from before that is sort of unknown. And this is the case for a lot of these folks. I'm not the best at figuring out, you know, at being able to read, you know, Russian newspapers on the internet. I've been scouring for a lot of these guys. But, you know, one pattern that emerges when you start to study this stuff is that for the most part, these are guys who got out of the Soviet Union in the 70s and 80s, generally through Israel. But there's also Armenians who got out during this time, and maybe some Austrians, some Hungarians. But it's primarily

0: Primarily, Jewish Soviets who were refuseniks, who were anti communist, and sort of went to New York or showed up in Texas by way of Israel, and then came back as soon as the government started to collapse. And so, I'm not exactly sure. Some of these guys were supposedly driving taxis all of these years. Blavatnik was getting an MBA, but there are also a lot of connections that a lot of these folks have, and Blavatnik, I have no idea. But in the case of some of these guys, like a guy who will come up, Greg Luchansky, they have, documented organized crime ties, and so they're kind of part of this sort of Russian Zionist mafia. And I think that's the reason that Russiagate was able, or that that people like Rachel Maddow are able to say, oh well, this the Epstein files really implicates Epstein is a Russian intelligence officer. Well, yeah, they're Russia plays very prominently in all of these stories, and mostly because there was so much money to be made there in the 90s while everybody
1: Let me just throw in, which some
0: please
1: people
0: go.
1: don't know, Cy Hirsch exposed this. Jonathan Pollard, who was the CIA agent who was arrested for espionage for providing information to Israel and now was freed and lives in Israel, he had exposed to Israel the entire network of American intelligence in Russia. And Israel traded that information for the release of Soviet Jews.
0: Well, that a lot of these, this is in what, really 1980, the mid-80s.
1: Yeah.
0: I think that a lot of the folks that I focused on are people who came before that in the 1970s. That is something that I've actually read in a lot of places, is a thread that they share. But surely, those who were there in the 80s are even much more useful. And that's when a lot of the because obviously in 1991 wasn't the beginning of this. There was a lot of theft happening, and just wholesale kind of mafia takeovers of a lot of these enterprises, and that was what they had to contend with, right? Like there were these guys, they call them roofs, who were sort of who ran the extortion rings around state-owned enterprises. So you had to pay off these guys and their whole operations in order to privatize any of these entities. So this is a very exotic operation happening, reliant on a lot of people who kind of know bad guys throughout the former USSR, and going as quickly as possible, and doing it all as quickly as possible under the kind of rubric of free market, shock treatment, Milton Friedmanomics. And Larry Summers, I don't know how intimately involved he was in Schleifer's actual its self-enrichment, but he sure as heck did what he could to cover it up. He told the
1: So,
0: deans to yeah.
1: where is Schleifer now?
0: Schleifer's still at Harvard. He's still a Harvard professor.
1: Oh, wow.
0: His wife was, after enriching them the first time with investments in Gazprom and various oil aluminum smelters owned by Blavatnik. She shows up again with Paul Singer in the default of Argentina, so one of the holdout bondholders, so would have made 1,000% returns on that. So Schleifer's still okay. Larry Summers, however, because he leaves the Clinton administration, he leaves the World Bank, becomes a Treasury secretary, probably some jobs in between that I'm missing. Then he gets the presidency of Harvard in 2001. Immediately commences pissing people off. Like you said, he wants to shut down the class.

0: event of his second resignation from Harvard a week before last. I found in the Epstein files this fascinating exchange or series of exchanges between Epstein and his very close friend Peter Mandelson, who is now under indictment, I think, in the UK for
1: It's the former U Labour Party leader and former US or UK ambassador to the US.
0: and really sort of the behind the scenes architect of Tony Blair's New Labour,
1: Yes.
0: Clintonian neoliberal program. So Mandelson and Epstein are talking about various Dodd-Frank reforms and their counterparts in the UK, dealing with, clamping down on the financial sector's abuses and banker bonuses and the like. And they're talking a lot about this stuff. And this is a period when Jeffrey Epstein is not emailing Larry Summers himself that much. Understandably, Larry Summers is running the National Economic Council. He probably shouldn't be emailing Jeffrey too much at this time, although they're having meetings. But Mandelson and Epstein keep emailing back and forth about how they can constrain some of these reforms. They're trying to get rid of, the banker bonus tax in the UK. They really hate the Volcker Rule, which is part of the sort of, rehash of Glass-Steagall. And while they're discussing this, Mandelson's like, okay, I'm going to go to Davos. What should I say to Larry? Does he know that we are friends? And Epstein says, you must bring up Andre Schleifer. In back when, Larry was at Harvard, he had this terrible time with Andre Schleifer with the scandal. And you got to bring that name up. That's how he'll know how to trust you. And Mandelson is like, okay, he's kind of like not getting it. And he's like, no. You must bring up Andre Schleifer. That's how he'll know, he can open up. And then months later, he's about to see Larry again, and he says to Mandelson, listen, you got to bring up Schleifer. Remember, don't forget to bring up Schleifer. And Mandelson's like, yeah, remember we talked about this. I brought him up at Davos and he was very embarrassed. I don't know if I'll be able to see him alone. But one thing that Epstein says is, I helped him through that. I saw him through that. I was behind him 1,000% through this Schleifer scandal. He doesn't discuss the specifics at all, what this is. But the way that he keeps telling Mandelson to bring it up to Summers, despite it being completely irrelevant to any of the substance that they're talking about, really has this like very clear blackmail light, sort of sheen to it. And I have no idea how you'd have to speculate as to how Epstein would have been assistance to Summers back when he was going through this Schleifer scandal, because it was a huge investigation. It cost Harvard at least $10 million in legal expenses, probably actually a lot more than that. It was an episode where the university is literally accused of defrauding the US government, which is pretty unreal. In a case like that, luckily it was Harvard, was a think tank, a corporate think tank that wasn't actually Harvard University. But when you are actually found guilty of defrauding the US government, you're not actually allowed to take any more money from the US government. Now, everybody has ways of getting around this. I've never seen the US government actually blacklist anybody who's accused of defrauding it, because of course that's, who who pays for your campaign commercials. But it's a very unusual case, especially back then in 2000, that a university, especially Harvard, would be charged with defrauding the government. So this was a real sordid chapter. Larry managed to sort of keep it out of the headlines, but there was a 22,000 word institutional investor piece about the whole thing, and it goes into great detail. It's quite crazy about how just utterly out of control this crew was. And this story comes out at the very beginning of 2006. Somebody anonymously mails the story in manila envelopes to, you know, all of these people on the faculty senate. It makes the rounds. All of these emeritus professors are, you know, up in arms, and they're like, this is, you know, this has gotten so out of control. A lot of these professors are like accounting professors and math professors, you know, not the humanities, you know, softies that Summers doesn't take seriously. And he announces his resignation within weeks of this happening in February, basically, like I said, 20 years ago, last week. So it was a big deal. And yet I am told that whenever anyone would ever bring it up again with Larry, you know, he would shoot it down. So now when we talk about Larry being president of Harvard and why he resigned, everybody brings up women are, you know, can't do math, which is, you know, something that he had said like over a year earlier. And then his constant belittling of Cornel West, supposedly for recording a rap album, you know, probably for having, you know, standing for everything that Larry Summers, is not.
1: But also the Harvard Corporation, because
0: the
1: Harvard Corporation lost almost a third of its endowment.
0: Of the endowment, right. And that
1: because
0: was
1: because they were bad investments, which but that's another issue. Let's go back to Epstein. So with this looting by you know, an American type mafia, or you know, in alliance with the Russian oligarchs, where was Epstein, and does it appear that some of Epstein's money and wealth came through that process or not?
0: So we shall, because I have not yet examined the relationship between Epstein and Blavatnik, who's a really, you know, kind of fascinating but also very shadowy character. But this unbelievable document that I came across in the files, really starts to shed a lot of light on how central, you know, how central the collapse of the Soviet Union was to the Epstein class and to his network and to a lot of, you know, potentially a lot of his sort of, you know, mysterious money. And in 1991, like I was saying, Robert Maxwell, newspaper baron, publishing, you know, magnate, falls off his yacht, and dies. And, you know, there are a lot of different reports, but there, you know, there's autopsies that there's medical examiners that say, no, he was hit by a blow to the head. You know, obviously he was, hit. But, you know, within weeks of his death, it is discovered that there is a $1.4 billion missing from the Maxwell Communications, his publishing empire. And most of it is missing from the pensions of Daily Mirror workers. And everything is frozen for the Maxwell family. So the you know, his sort of heir, a guy named Kevin Maxwell, Ghislaine's much older brother, she's the baby of the family, he is immediately under a cloud of suspicion, but so is she, because she's spotted, you know, when they go to get the body to fly it to Israel, because of course he must be buried in Israel, even though they're not acknowledging that he was a lifetime Mossad asset. She is seen by a Daily Mirror reporter who she has brought along, ordering all of the servants to get rid of, shred everything that they find, find all of the documents on the yacht, find anything, you know, and get rid of it. And so isn't that interesting? They are all under this cloud of suspicion and very broke. And she's, you know, complaining to everybody in her elite circles in New York. Oh, my God, I don't have any money. I'm completely, you know, I'm a complete pauper. I'm terrible. And at this point, this is when, and this is something that Kevin does, she gets hooked up with Epstein. And apparently Epstein did not know, according to this gentleman who's being interviewed by a completely clueless assistant U.S. attorney in 2020. This is a guy named James Hatt. He was a telecom executive, but really he was working for the intelligence service. And so he was sort of posing as a telecom executive. He was posted most of the time to the Soviet Union, largely Latvia, to try and privatize telecoms. And he encounters all of these folks, and he comes forward in 2020 to the FBI and says, listen, I have all this information. I used to hang out with these people all the time. I can tell you what they were doing, how it all fits together. These are the things, the connective tissue. How are they fitting together? And he says that, number one, he says that basically that Kevin, under the advice of his father, Kevin had appointed Jeffrey Epstein to sort of take care of the family's money while, you know, in event of an emergency, right? And so they never found the money that was missing from the Daily Mirror. What they did have was, hundreds of shell companies, most based in Liechtenstein, that they were sort of, you know, cycling through. There were bankruptcy examinations. But nothing ever, you know, maybe half the money was found, but a lot of it just sort of went missing. And what this guy says is that they had sort of put the money under the, into the coffers of this mobster in Vienna, a Vienna-based mobster named Gregory Luchansky. Luchansky was born in Georgia, spent a lot of his time in Latvia. There was a ton of money laundering going on in Latvia at the time, a very critical port for illicit oil sales. So a lot of money is funneling through Latvia, and this guy Luchansky is sort of like the boss, the main mob boss of Latvia. He becomes very good friends with this telecom executive because he's trying to privatize telecoms in Latvia, so he has to pay him off. He refers to him as something called a roof, which is like the network of kind of the extortion ring that surrounded any of the Russian state-owned enterprises. You'd have to pay these guys off in order to successfully privatize it. And so Luchansky is this kind of mobster. He's based in Vienna, spends a lot of time in Latvia. And Epstein is getting money, you know, is laundering money for him and bringing back some of it to Ghislaine Maxwell. And Epstein is getting a lot of his money to kind of keep the Maxwell family afloat. Apparently, according to this document, he's getting it out of the New York Daily News, which is, of course, the newspaper that Maxwell owned, had just purchased when he died. He had just purchased it in early 1991 after this horrible strike. And in bankruptcy court, the newspaper is sold to Mort Zuckerman, who is a Montreal-born man about town, a recent ex-boyfriend at that point of Gloria Steinem, and he owns U.S. News and World Report, and at that point the Atlantic Monthly. He buys the New York Daily News after months and months in which Conrad Black is supposed to be buying it. You know, everything is set. Conrad Black, the ink is almost dry, but he's having trouble with the unions. And that's another interesting wrinkle here, because the union, and I talked to some, reporters from the New York Daily News, the union that is kind of holding everything up and that decides whether or not, somebody's going to get to buy the Daily News is the Newspaper Deliverers Union, which is basically a wholly owned subsidiary of organized crime. It's, under investigation. Its president just got out of prison on, 124 counts of racketeering. He's about to go back to prison when this whole deal is going down because he tests positive for cocaine. They literally threatened, when Maxwell was buying the newspaper, these union's representatives literally threatened to kill him right then and there. And apparently, that seals the deal for him. But somehow, Mort Zuckerman takes this newspaper out of the hands of Conrad Black, another interesting fellow, at the last minute, even though they don't have any of the details sorted out. And for some reason, apparently, according to this gentleman, and I'd have to go through the bankruptcy filings to see whether there were, you know, whether there were avenues that they established for this legally, they were extracting large sums of money. And you know, it just says so much money was coming out of the Daily News and giving it, you know, distributing it to Ghislaine and the rest of the, you know, nine, I think.
1: But through Epstein?
0: Epstein was the one who was doing that. Now, Epstein was also extremely good friends with Mort Zuckerman. They had
1: aren't there email exchanges where he's like sending Zuckerman women?
0: Yes, yes. He Zuckerman is an interesting fellow, but yeah, granted, he says is 31 too young, to the then 72-year-old Mort Zuckerman. So Mort Zuckerman again, and this is another thing that gets really sort of not recognized within the Epstein network. He set plenty of rich guys up with, you know, over 18 women, with wives, with mistresses. Leon Black's mistress, you know, she was a, you know, fully of age, and that was an almost, I think that him and I'm, you know, he has to have set up Les Wexner with his wife Abigail, who was a I think that her father was the CEO of El Al at the time. But she, you know, because he is very close with a lot of these women. He's extremely close with Suni Previn. He was extremely close with Wendy Murdoch.
1: Wendy with Valerie Chomsky.
0: And
1: I want you to talk about that. But there's also the biographer of the former Prince Andrew. After 60,000 copies of his book came out, he had to remove it, argues that Epstein provided Melania to Trump.
0: Funny that you should mention that, because the guy who did, I mean, there's a guy named Paolo Zampoli, is the gentleman who supposedly introduced Melania to Trump. They're still very good friends. He was there the other day when Melania was presiding over the Security Council. Paolo is in the Trump administration. He is he works for the State Department as something like a senior advisor over special world projects or something along those lines. He's in this network during the time he runs a modeling agency. And I've spoken to a lot of folks close to Zampoli about whether he did actually introduce Trump to Melania or whether it was Epstein. There are, you know, it's really hard to know. Zampoli is not necessarily, he's nowhere near as sort of formidable as Epstein, but in terms of being savoriness, I would say that he is no more savory. But Melania has sued and won in a lot of cases, but she has sued pretty much anyone who has wondered about the official story of her and Trump. There is a Slovenian journalist who wrote a long investigation into this that basically said, no, it was Zampoli, she was a high-class call girl. You know, she was modeling in all of these clubs in Milan that were our known brothels, and that's how she met Trump, and that is why, you know, this is, and she has sued anyone who has republished that. He put out another book, but one thing that that the Slovenians will always say is that she supposedly met Trump in 1998, but it was in 1996 that in Slovenia they started hearing about this up-and-coming model who was supposed to be dating Donald Trump. She was not a successful model at all. One thing that is really amazing is how casting directors, because the Slovenians have really gone over a lot of this territory, you know, they'll say, oh, she's so beautiful and she has such great skin and hair and she takes such good care of herself, but she has like zero charisma, and she was just like a terrible model. So she didn't have a lot of work. But somehow she got a 3-year H-1B visa in 1996, and supposedly met Trump 2 years later. And I think that what a lot of the sort of Melania truthers believe was that she met Trump much earlier, that she got the visa as a result of Trump wanting her to have a visa, and that, you know, they can't, you know, they have to sweep this under the rug, because at the time Trump was still married and not even separated from Marla Maples. And, you know, God knows whatever else. But yes, Jeffrey Epstein was at the epicenter of that, this whole network. He was friends. Zampoli's very close with Jean-Luc Brunel. They were all kind of, all of them, these models, Zampoli's models tended to live in this building that was owned by Jeffrey Epstein's brother. So all of these enterprises were interconnected.
1: Let me ask, because it's an interesting point that you make in your article in The Prospect, about Epstein's relationship with the much younger wives of people like Chomsky, Woody Allen. You raised that point. Explain.
0: I think that, you know, he's extremely close to Suni Previn.
1: Woody Allen's wife and former stepdaughter.
0: So one of the things that it seems like, because one of the reasons that I started thinking about this was that Mort Zuckerman has pretty advanced dementia, has for a very long time. He was diagnosed, it looks like, around 2013. And after his diagnosis, he goes to Epstein and basically says, you know, what should I do? You know, he has two daughters, one of whom, the first with his, with an ex-wife, a woman that he married for like 4 years. And the second with no one knows, possibly it's egg donor surrogate combination, but she has no known mother. Unusual situation there. He doesn't seem inclined to like sort of leave them with his fortune. He has these nephews who he does, but he's kind of going to Epstein with like, you know, what do I do with all this money that I have? And it's, you know, $2.8 billion at this point. And Epstein's like, well, send it over to me. I'm going to figure it out. And, you know, how you avoid taxes or whatever. And so he sends over all of this financial information. And Epstein is just like, you know, number one, he says, you know, this is all a complete mess. You got to send it, you know, you got to give it to me. I can straighten this out for you, but all of your trusts need to be rewritten. Not exactly sure why. But the folks at JP Morgan, to whom he, you know, referred Zuckerman, are apparently, you know, falling down on the job. And then he keeps saying, what if you just get married? If you just get married, we don't have to deal with any of this problem. You know, just get married. And then we don't have to deal with, you know, step up basis or whatever, you know, the estate tax issues. You know, this would just be so much easier if you got married. And what made me think, you know, what that made me think was that Epstein really, you know, he was sort of a magnet for these sort of, you know, a much older man with money and younger wife combinations. He, you know, was very, like, he was a little cooler than the geezers, you know. I mean, I think that, like, you know, a little younger than Woody and a little bit more kind of the world. He and Suni were just extremely close. But I think that that, you know, and this is one of the things about, you know, this Wexner relationship that I started to think after reading so many of the exchanges between him and Mort Zuckerman, is that for these guys, you get the sense that their wealth, like, isn't, it isn't even theirs. Like, there is some element that they are owned by these, you know, because Zuckerman at one point, he's like, you know, he's like, okay, where do I have to give my money away to? Who do you have to give your money away to? And Epstein's like, I don't know, you know, what do you want? Like, you know, Jewish, Alzheimer's, And you know, Zuckerman just says, well, Jewish Alzheimer's. So that's one of the expectations, is that, you know, there's going to be an enormous amount of money flowing back to the various Zionist organizations. And Zuckerman was at the very top of that collection. He ran something called the Council of Presidents of Jewish Organizations for a while, which is a title they call King of the Jews, in supposedly in the according to the foreword, I think. And there is also this, like, there's just this sense that you get that, like, that at the very top, these oligarchs, you know, again, you can't take it with you. And so they get very sort of, you know, paranoid when they start to get older about what's going to become of their money, and you know, how sort of to protect themselves. And Epstein is the guy who kind of soothes their sort of sense of you know, existential dilemmas about that, but then also encourages them to just, hey, leave it to your wife, because the wife is going to be even more, you know, Zuckerman is very resistant to a lot of Epstein's suggestions. And he seems extremely stingy. Like, he doesn't, you know, Epstein's like, why don't you just agree to pay for camp for your, you know, for your kids' cousins? Like, that doesn't, you know, what's the big deal? And he's kind of like, but there is this sense, I think, that Epstein has, is like, you know, as soon as this sort of transfers over to the lady, then, you know, the money is even more sort of controllable by, you know, me and my networks, and I can, you know, I have even more clout in terms of deciding where to target it, you know, what universities, what, you know, galleries that we're gonna, you know, sort of annex. So I think that, you know, this is something that, you know, sort of needs to be explored. A thing that I do worry about with Chomsky is just like his papers. I, you know, that was something that I've thought about while reading the, you know, Valeria Chomsky stuff. Clearly, you know, Chomsky was, like you've observed, sort of drawn to Epstein's financial acumen about, you know, how to kind of deal with his estate. But in his case, especially given that we know that he was such a prolific answerer of emails and, you know, correspondence, I fear what happens to all of his papers when he dies. Who's going to get first crack at them? You know, is you know, Mossad going to be there? Because I've heard about that stuff happening in the past. And so I, you know, I think that there's probably good reasons that he had for wanting to cultivate Chomsky. But the reason that they get drawn to him, I think, is because he is very good. He's very good at ingratiating himself to women.
1: Let me ask about the focus has obviously been on the pedophilia rings and the sexual abuse of girls and women, but I think you argue that they've missed this other important aspect in the Epstein files, which is this financial cabal that Epstein was at the center of.
0: Yeah, I mean, so one thing that was really striking about, again, going back to that British intelligence officer who, you know, telecom guy, was that this gentleman that he mentions, Gregory Luchansky, was like an obsession of the CIA. William Safire wrote a column about him in 1995. In the 90s, this guy was. There was a lot of fear about what was going to happen to Russia. Is it, you know, I remember the fear of Zhirinovsky, you know, w what all of this chaos that we had done so much to unleash and to worsen was going to wreak. And so the big thing on Luchansky was that, you know, he was suspected, and he showed up at a bunch of DNC. He gets a meeting with Clinton that supposedly Ghislaine, you know, organizes. And Ghislaine goes to work as his pimp, essentially.
1: You don't mean
0: She
1: Chomsky, you mean Epstein.
0: no, I mean as this guy Luchansky's pimp.
1: Oh,
0: She was
1: Luchomsky. Yeah, sorry.
0: working for Luchansky, but in the real hawkish stories about this guy, and he was one of a large parade of very shady foreign donors to the DNC and to Clinton during the mid 90s. Like he belonged to that sort of parade, the Charlie Tree, sure, you know, those guys. But they were saying that he was suspected of trafficking, you know, nuclear materials to Iran. And, you know, that was, you know, if only, I guess. But you know, this is one of the things that that was just so striking to read was and to understand, because that's the other thing, is that he was a business partner of Mark Rich, who was famously you know, pardoned by Clinton on his last day in office. Mark Rich was another one of these guys who you know, he sold Iranian oil. He didn't care who he was taking money from. He was completely unideological, a Zionist, right? But like you know, he did lots of deals with Iran, and that was one of the reasons that he actually was originally indicted. And you know, that's the other thing, is that like none of these guys are, it is all about, you know, getting rich, you know, punishing your enemies. And at the end of the day, they don't have loyalty to any country, right? That's not like they don't have loyalty to anyone. And that's the other thing that's so depressing about reading some of Epstein's emails, is that like he's such a bad guy. But he's more human than a lot of the folks that he was dealing with. Certainly Zuckerman, you
1: Trump.
0: know,
1: Trump.
0: and that's like, and it's hard to kind of wrap your mind around that. Or he's more, or he maybe has more of like a patina of humanity, because like, you know, at the he was a like I said, a really bad guy, but he could play a human being. And you know, I feel like that is sort of what has happened. He and Mort Zuckerman, these guys were, and Ehud Barak, it's important to, you know, put that into context, right? Like Ehud Barak is Bibi's, you know, longtime rival. Supposedly he was, you know, he was as woke as it got in the 90s in Israel. Certainly he was also, you know, a racist, Jewish supremacist, but also an Ashkenazi supremacist. He looked down on the Mizrahi and Ashkenazi and Sephardic Jews. But you know, there's a point at which he says to Epstein, you know, we have to, you know, we don't have to import, you know, these like sort of low rent Jews anymore, like the Mizrahi Jews from Yemen and Morocco and Egypt. You know, we can really, you know, have our choice of Jews, and we should try to you know, get better stock to immigrate, right? Because they're crazy eugenicists. But at the same time, that was a calculation, because you know, as you know, Likud, Netanyahu's party, their base is Mizrahi and Sephardic Jews and Soviet Jews. It is not, and these are people who suffered a lot of discrimination and bigotry, at the like incredible, like scandalous feats. You know, their babies being stolen at the, you know, in the hospital, and auctioned off to Ashkenazi parents in the 50s. That like literally happened, and it's one of the motives for the guy who killed Rabin. But you know, these are folks who had some, you know, sympathy for the Arabs back in the 50s. You know, that was snuffed out, and they became the hardest core Likudnik, you know, Kahanist, Jewish supremacist people in Israel, that faction. And that's what we're living with now. And now, you know, the old labor Zionists, the Ashkenazis, the woke Ashkenazis, like, have, you know, they're all, you know, moving to Berlin, and not allowed to vote anymore. And and so you see kind of how, as bad as things were when Epstein was writing all of these emails, they've definitely gotten worse.
1: Well,
0: And
1: it's a window into the ruling class. I mean, that's what it is. And it's not just that they treat everyone as objects, including girls and women, but I think that what you have investigated and written on, it also just shows how the criminality, the in you know, and of course it's a network where they all watch out for each other, as you pointed out, on the way to getting fabulously rich.
0: And you know, another thing that's like sort of a meta story that I came across, because initially I started looking at this because of the New York Daily News. I was interested, that newspaper, which was the highest circulating newspaper in America, in the 70s, had a circulation close to like 1.5 million in the 80s. You know, it was always a friend of Israel, but it was a you know, working class. It was kind of the epitome of the populist newspaper. They're down to 20 reporters, four on the national desk, and you know, 16 on state and local. I don't know how you run a newspaper with that kind of crew, a daily newspaper. But they have, they're owned by Alden, Global Capital, the Duke Lacrosse Bro run, I think, you know, newspaper plunderer, that's kind of gotten all of the newspapers, Chicago Tribune, Denver Post, you know, the Times, you name it. And but when they were sold, when Zuckerman finally sold the paper, and that was the other thing, is that Epstein wanted Zuckerman to get the paper off his hands in 2013. It was sitting on Zuckerman's books at a value of like $550 million. He ends up selling it for $1 to the sort of precursor of Alden called Trunk. And these guys are like, they, you know, it immediately, you know, that like gives this contract to this guy for like $10 million. He's like flying around in private jets. I mean, it's completely disgusting. But you know, you realize that, you know, because the a lot of the in the context of Jeff Bezos, you know, just sort of having the Washington Post staff, and Epstein, at one point he writes to Peter Thiel, "Hey man, you know, it like I'll front half of your expenses on that Gawker lawsuit. I hate them too." For these guys, at one point, owning a newspaper was a path to influence, and they sort of subsidized these things, and they took money out of these things, and the journalists never really paid attention to the depressing finances of their operations, because it's a source of existential dread. I mean, being in this industry, you know, for my whole life, it's been in, you know, crippling recession, and nobody sort of pays attention. But they're, you know, when they sold it, they sold it, not just the newspaper, but this 25-acre plot of land in New Jersey where they had a printing press, and it's you know, waterfront land, you know, overlooking the Hudson. And they, and you know, it was a 50% interest in that land, but they sold this thing for a dollar. And you know, who knows, you know, where, like, what other side deals were involved in that transaction. The probably quite a few. But it is sort of this, like, this it, there's, you know, there's so much that we don't know. There's so much that you're not allowed, that you don't have to disclose as an oligarch these days. We're sort of at the mercy of these people. And yeah, and if we unturn, you know, over, if the more journalists are not really, you know, they're very much loathed. Real journalism is loathed by these guys, and that's why there's not, you know, it occurred to me that the New York Daily News would have been the ideal newspaper to sort of be sifting through the Epstein files, because, you know, so many of these characters are, you know, in New York, they're sort of New York personalities. And, you know, the New York Times can't, you know, they've tried to cover this scandal, but they keep running up against. I mean, one of my favorite things was a story that they ran about, you know, how Epstein was just a con man, and there's all this talk about how he was in intelligence, but he was just a con man, and it doesn't, you know, it's like, no, like, you don't get to do like Ponzi scheme after Ponzi scheme and get away with it if you don't have some connections, you know. And where are those connections, right? That those things go together: Ponzi schemes, money laundering, intelligence. They're all, you see these, that, you know, that triumvirate over and over again, right? And and they, you know, there's one point where they say that he gets this, you know, he has this connection to the White House, and it's what's her face, but it's a Rothschild. And they just leave out the Rothschild part of her name, right? You know, there's so much that the New York Times just won't touch, and it's, and the FBI didn't want to investigate. I mean, the other story is how the files show complete disinterest on the part of the U.S. attorney and on the part of our you know, federal investigators in understanding what was going on. And so, you know, it's a bleak story, but it's also in light of the absolute insanity of this particular moment.
1: Well,
0: you know, very illuminating.
1: It's the depravity, the greed, the hedonism, the lack of empathy, the callousness, the cruelty that has defined all oligarchic classes throughout history. And I think that your work has been important because it's that pedophilia, that human trafficking, that exploitation of girls and women is just one piece of that vast puzzle. And we need to highlight that, you know, we need that complete picture, which I think that your work has been very important in terms of providing. Thanks, Maureen. And I want to thank Sophia and Diego, Victor, Thomas, and Max, who produced the show. You can find me at chrisedges.substack.com.

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2: I say we're living in Orwell's 1984, but the truth of the matter is we're living in Hitler's 1939.
1: New Orleans independent journalist C.C. Campbell Rock talks about the blatant attack on black representation in government and what that means for the future of democracy.
3: They have been developing cloud and AI weapons that have been given to the Israeli military to power the occupation, apartheid, and genocide. We have seen these cloud and AI being used in enabling the deadly airstrikes happening in Gaza, but also the ethnic cleansing happening in the West Bank.
1: At the annual Microsoft Build Tech Conference in San Francisco, activists speak out against the use of the Azure cloud computing platform and AI for genocide, expansion of war abroad, and spying on people from Palestine to the U.S.
4: So who is Mumia? He is a prize-winning journalist. He was a Black Panther Party spokesman in his youth. He was a supporter of the MOVE organization and defiant opponent of racist state terror. And he was railroaded to death row in 1982 at the hands of Philadelphia's notorious cop and court frame-up machine on false charges of killing Philly police officer Daniel Faulkner.
1: The tall singer of the Spartacist League speaks out in defense of political prisoner and veteran journalist Mumia Abu-Jamal. From Pacifica Radio, this is Capitalism, Race, and Democracy, a collective effort by producers from Pacifica stations and affiliates across the U.S. I'm your host, Polina Vasilyev.

0: Last week, the Supreme Court boosted the openly white supremacist campaign to suppress the black vote in the Deep South. It ruled that districts gerrymandered to discriminate against black voters are constitutional. Cece Campbell Rock, an independent black journalist from New Orleans, spoke with Pacifica's Steve Zeltzer about what this means to her community.
1: Joining us today is Cece Campbell. She is a independent journalist from New Orleans, has been active for many years, decades, fighting for the people of Louisiana and the people of the South. She had to escape to California during the Katrina disaster, where she was continuing to work as a journalist. And now she's taking up this issue of the attack on black representation, what this means for people in the South and working people in this country. So welcome to our show, Cece.
2: Thank you, Steve. Thank you for the opportunity. I think, you know, Landry, our governor, has gone way beyond a pale. I'm calling this whole situation that's happening now, it's the neo-Confederacy 2.0, because they want to bring us back to, what, 1850? I mean, they've taken out, Phil Fields was our congressman. He just won election in the fall, and he just took his seat, and that seat has now been eradicated because in a lawsuit called Louisiana versus Calais, 11 non-black people complain that district was drawn. They're calling them opportunity districts now, but that district was drawn along racial lines. And of course, it's true that the Voting Rights Act said you cannot do that, right? So they were technically in the right. However, the other problem is we have six members in our congressional delegation. Now we had two blacks, now we have one, thanks to the Supreme Court, correct? But look at this. This state is 52% white, right? Well, they say 57% these days. I don't believe it, because that changed over in 1 year, so I don't believe that. But you can say between 52 and 57% white. The black population is 33% black, and then if you add in the other minorities, all together with the black population, that's 48% of the people. So explain to me why we have six congressional members in Congress and five of them are white Republicans. Explain, the math is not mathing. It's the same thing in the state legislature. For example, in the Senate, 57%, but they own 83% of the seats. The House, 68% of the seats. The math is not mathing. You know, so they're drawing districts the way to favor them. And the fact that the Supreme Court has said partisan gerrymandering is okay, you know what? That's going to backfire, and I'm going to tell you why. It's very partisan what they've done. And both of our Senate seats, Senate seats are held by white males as well. But you can look at the composition and tell that they're doing partisan gerrymandering, but on that's just the varnish on top. What it really is racial gerrymandering on the part of white people to help keep them in control.
1: This idea of going back to the Confederacy, the good old days.
2: Yes.
1: They think that actually that we need to return to the good old days. They want to bring back the federal monuments. They're sanitizing the history of slavery. They're saying that if you talk about slavery in the classroom, it's hurting the feelings of people.
2: Yeah, I've heard that controversy. That's really been funny to me, because what hurts people is the fact that, you know, all those years they burned us out, they killed us, they've hung us, they lynched us, we couldn't vote, and now you want to take away the history altogether. You want to sanitize, you want to whitewash the history books. That's not going to happen. I mean, what was that? In Philadelphia, they took down a collage of different historical things in the park, and Trump had them to take that down. He haven't put it back up yet.
1: And I'm this saying, effort, you know, of sanitizing history of the United States, the history of blacks, the history of whites, the real history of the Civil War.
2: Exactly.
1: Against racism.
2: Well, like I said, this is about the South rising again. The lost cause is really not lost, y'all, because we're here to correct that. We're here to take our country back. And if you notice, I was just looking at Donald Trump, and I forget what he was announcing this time, what he wants, that arch thing he probably wants to do. And every person behind him saying, well, white males, So this is not about make America great again. This is about make America white again. White controlled, everything controlled by white people. And I don't get that, because diversity is the strength of this nation. You know, you're putting all of the Hispanic people out, the jobs that they took that they claimed nobody else wanted. But even so, the jobs that they're losing or they're leaving is going to put pressure on us. That's why, you know, fruit is going to be, look, you're going to pay a dollar for an orange now? It's insane.
1: I mean, the use of ICE to terrorize people, black, brown people, they say that Trump has said that they were successfully used in New Orleans. ICE took care of the crime in New Orleans. What happened with the introduction of ICE in New Orleans? What was the reality of bringing in ICE into New Orleans?
2: The reality of ICE coming to New Orleans was more, they were going to the Home Depots, they were going to Lowe's, where they know that because of Katrina, there's been still a lot of construction needed. And these Hispanic people from wherever they're from, Central America, you know, Mexico, they have the skills and they're standing out there waiting. So they're going to these places and round up. But guess what? They did not come into our city, which is a blue city. They did not come in here killing people and acting a fool. Because that was not going to happen in this city. This city is a blue city. We're like an island in Louisiana. Louisiana is called the red state, but we're a blue city, and we don't tolerate that. So you really didn't hear anything about, you know, about them doing anything except having two warehouses. I found out they got two warehouses where they're detaining people, ICE is. And then the other day, was it yesterday, did I just hear that the Senate has turned down a bill from the Democrats that said that the ICE people had to have body cams? No, they don't have to unmask. What is this? My husband said it's like the Third Reich. I mean, we're living in Orwell's 1984. But the truth of the matter is, we're living in Hitler's 1939, mm-hmm. Like the Waffen-SS, that ICE thing.
1: And they're recruiting Nazis. They're recruiting fascists. The Congress just passed a bill for $70 billion.
2: Yes.
1: For ICE, for these fascist thugs to be hired and more camps to be set up, concentration camps all over the country where they don't have proper care, medical care. People mm-hmm. are dying in these camps, these concentration camps. So this, it seems like an escalation to say that not only are we going to have $70 billion for more ICE camps and thugs, but we're actually going to resegregate the South and get rid of any black representation in the South.
2: Well, that's the goal. That is the goal. And then getting back to ICE, we rarely heard anything here about ICE. Those detention camps that I'm talking, concentration camps, if you will, they're not even near New Orleans. They're somewhere way out in the middle of Louisiana, you know. We don't even know what's going on there. I have not heard of any negative things coming out of those camps. So I don't know what's going on with those camps, but I know they didn't come in here with the foolishness like they did in Memphis and doing other things, you know? So, but
1: and
2: now
1: the rise of fascism, I mean, and I agree with you. I mm-hmm. think we've got a fascist state, which doesn't care about the Constitution, doesn't care about the laws, doesn't care about civil rights, is sanitizing history. To the good old days when we had segregation in this country, we had slavery in this country.
2: Exactly.
1: The

0: it seems, though, that the rest of the labor movement, the unions, there's no national campaign against racism, against segregation, against the attack on black representation in this country. The issue of the fight in the labor movement, the fight for black rights, is a fight for union rights.
1: Exactly.
0: It's a fight for human rights. It's not separate.
1: Right. I mean,
0: if they get rid of the rights of black people in this country, black workers have been the most powerful force for unionization in this country.
1: Exactly. Exactly.
0: And that's why they don't want black workers in many places, because black workers are more likely to support a union. In San Francisco, they've kept blacks out of the hotels because black workers stand up for their rights. They fight for unions, and they're strong union supporters because they're conscious about discrimination. They're conscious about racism more than others because of the experience they've been through. So it seems that a national campaign, a national movement, a national protest against the attack on black representation is necessary if we're going to fight fascism. I mean, if you can't defend the fight for equality, rights for all, what can you defend?
1: You mentioned the word slavery, and we're not enslaved anymore, but I've said for decades that what is happening with lesser educated people, if you will, and the minimum wage jobs, minimum wage, that's wage slavery. Who can live off of $7.25 an hour? Tell me that. And that happened under Obama, thanks to Obama, because what it was, $5.25 before him, right? So that's wage slavery, and they already have us there. And now you have, and Donald Trump is the biggest racist ever in this country. Maybe not. Maybe it was Johnson, you know, maybe it was President Johnson after Reconstruction. But this one is just out and out with it. He's just right on point with it. And I was reading some things about Hitler. And what Trump is doing, and Miller and all his people, they are following the Hitler playbook. Because the first thing Hitler said when he was going about, you know, building this racist state, if you will, he was saying the press is the enemy of the people. And how much has Donald Trump been saying, fake news, fake news, fake news. You're fake, you're bad, you're this. Because he doesn't want people to hear the truth or believe the truth. And so that's one part of it. Then he's gathering this private army, ICE, whatever they are, you know. And everybody's saying that I know he's not going to leave office. This is why he's gathering this private army. And I don't care what anybody say. All these people with the mask, that's January 6th people he has paid to go out there and be ICE, so-called ICE. They're criminals. And they're going to be his private army. When it's time for him to leave office, he's not going to leave. Military is going to stage a coup on the right side of things. Or if this is going to happen to us, if we're just going to be ruled by this man.
0: It seems like there's denialism, or maybe it's American exceptionalism, that fascism can't happen in this country. Because you have just a recent election, Trump is now attacking California, saying it was a rigged election. Well,
1: exactly.
0: When we come towards November, he may say, well, California's vote doesn't count because it's a rigged election. They may see ballots in California. So he's setting the stage already in what he's doing, what these fascists are doing to actually prevent an election in November or to rig an election.
1: I'm glad you brought that up because what's happening here is that there was a recent election for the clerk of criminal district court, and this young man who had been incarcerated wrongly for 20 years, Calvin Duncan. Calvin became a jailhouse lawyer. He got himself out of prison through the Innocence Project. He went to Tulane and got a law degree. He ran for this office. Was it last month? March, and he won the office. No. Bill Quigley, Attorney Quigley, swore him in on the steps of the criminal district court. What did the legislature do? They created this big takeover bill. So they abolished his seat, and they're about to take over. They're going to change our judiciary under the guise of efficiency and saving money. So they're going to take out 3 criminal court judges because we're going to do that because, you know, there's no other place in the state that has that many criminal judges. Well, there's no other place in the state that is as big as this city, other than East Baton Rouge, but because this city is a tourist city, that just brings in the opportunity for more crime.

0: people voted early, early voters. Not only did Landry suspend that election for that seat, for Phil Fields' seat, or not his seat because they abolished his seat, but for Congress, the congressional race primary, he suspended that. But at the same time, people were already voting, and 40,000 people voted early. And this man said, "I'm not counting those votes." Now, when was it okay for you to throw my vote away? I mean, come on now. And so, but listen, this is what they don't know about Black people in Louisiana, specifically New Orleans. We don't take crap from people. They have had hundreds of people to go up to Baton Rouge two or three times to argue against the takeover bill. You know, four major lawsuits have been filed by legislators, civil rights groups, and New Orleans voters pending against the state of Louisiana, all argue that the state's actions, including Act 15 and related maneuvers, violate constitutional protections and disenfranchise New Orleans voters, especially Black voters. So the Louisiana Legislative Black Caucus has filed, the ACLU has filed, who else? I think the National Democratic Party has filed. So this is so what they're saying is the state violated Louisiana Constitution by eliminating an office after the election had already occurred, talking about Calvin Duncan's office, right? The takeover strips New Orleans voters, primarily Black voters, of their right to seat the official they chose. So you're just throwing our vote away, and even though we elected this man, as we elected Cleo Fields, our votes no longer count. They've been voided. The legislature cannot retroactively void an election because it dislikes the outcome. So why these lawsuits matter?
1: But don't we have a lawsuit directly
0: asserting that the takeover is an unconstitutional power grab targeting the majority Black electorate. And that's the one they're talking about, the Louisiana Senate Democratic Caucus lawsuit.
1: But don't we have a racist insurrectionary court at this point? I mean,
0: I'm so I won't say I'm heartbroken. I'm so disappointed because I always thought that the United States Supreme Court, with its flaws, it's never been perfect and it's never been totally on the side of people of color, but it has tried to be fair until Donald Trump got in there. And now it's just a tool for Donald Trump. I mean, the Republicans in Congress, the Republicans on the Supreme Court, and Donald Trump's office has melted into one, and they are taking orders from him as if they're not separate branches of government. I don't understand it.
1: But well, that's become a fascist state.
0: That's what I was about to say. I do understand because this is the Hitler mob.
2: That was New Orleans-based independent journalist CeCe Campbell Rock talking with Pacifica's Steve Zeltzer about attacks on Black voting rights in the Deep South.

0: That was common. I have a dream. This is Pacifica's Capitalism, Race, and Democracy. I'm Paulina Vasilyev. At the Microsoft Build Conference in San Francisco, an annual event for engineers and other tech professionals, a former Microsoft worker and other activists spoke out against profiting from the use of the Azure cloud computing platform, AI, and other tech to commit genocide and war crimes. They called for a boycott of Microsoft products and a fight against massive public subsidy of the tech companies to wage war in the Middle East and around the world.
1: I'm Patrick. We're here to oppose the genocide that's happening in Gaza right now, which Microsoft is enabling in big part because they do contracts with the Israeli military, police, prison system, and government.
2: And what should be done about them?
1: So we are here to advocate for Microsoft divesting from Israel completely.
2: Isn't that a part of the U.S. government policy?
1: What do you mean?
2: The United States is supporting Israel, supporting the genocide?
1: Correct.
2: So that's part of the U.S. government, what's happening.
1: It is both. It is both, because Israel was formed before the U.S. government was involved over there. So it is originally a Zionist issue, which now the U.S. government is involved in as well.
2: And there are some unions that are at Microsoft. Do they have any viewpoint on what's going on?
1: I'm actually not aware of any unions at Microsoft.
2: CWA. Companies that they bought.
1: Oh, I see. Okay, yes. So, I'm not familiar with
2: that. What do you think unions should do about what's going on?
1: I think that they should add their voices to ours and call for an end to genocide.
2: And who's organizing this?
1: We're here today. We are No Azure for Apartheid.
2: No what?
1: No Azure for Apartheid. We're a group of current and former Microsoft workers. I myself am a former Microsoft worker. I worked there for 7 years and resigned in protest last year.
2: How many people resigned from Microsoft as a result of their policies?
1: Many. I don't have an accurate number for you, honestly.
2: It seems like there's a lot of funding for war, for these companies investing in apartheid.
1: Yes, that's true. There's always money, and that's one of the core issues, ultimately.
2: Billions of dollars.
1: Yes, billions, yes, from all angles.
2: And what do you think about this whole drive for AI, using AI and war machine and autonomous war machine and the whole business?
1: I think it's a great way for people to avoid accountability for the harm that their AI is having. For the harm that they're doing in the world, they can say, oh, well, this computer system did it. We didn't do it. It was an accident. And they can try to avoid accountability that way.
3: I am Abdul, an organizer with No Azure for Apartheid, and we are protesting Microsoft complicity against the Microsoft complicity in the ongoing genocide that is happening in Gaza right now. They have been developing cloud and AI weapons that have been given to the Israeli military to power the occupation, apartheid, and genocide. We have seen these cloud and AI being used in enabling the deadly airstrikes happening in Gaza, but also the ethnic cleansing happening in the West Bank.
2: And are they doing this for profit, or do they support the apartheid regime?
3: What we are seeing is that Microsoft is gaining hundreds and hundreds of millions of dollars by contracting with the Israeli military and government, and we have seen it that when we are able to put pressure, Microsoft is willing to divest some of their ties. And what we are here saying is that no partial divestment is enough. We are demanding of cutting all ties.
2: And the genocide that's going on in Gaza, by helping that, doesn't that make them complicit in actually crimes, war crimes?
3: Microsoft is indeed. We see that there is blood on Microsoft's executives' hands, that these executives need to be held accountable for being complicit in genocide, for abetting these war crimes, for enabling the violence against the Palestinians in Gaza.
2: And they've been targeting journalists as well, using technology. Are you concerned about the use of AI in the genocide that's going on, how the technology is being used?
3: We have seen, and I've called it multiple times, that cloud and AI have become bombs and bullets in the 21st century, where with just a click of a button, you're able to launch tens and tens of airstrikes on Gaza, just because all the data surveillance that have been collected have been processed by cloud. AI has been able to process and sift through them. So we are very concerned. We are seeing it indeed as digital weapons. So our campaign, No Azure for Apartheid, when it calls for cutting all the ties, we are calling for a digital arms embargo against the Zionist state.
2: And the U.S. and the Israel are talking about a military alliance, the integration of U.S. and Israeli military. What do you think about that?
3: What we have seen is that the Israeli military is one of the top customers for the Microsoft in terms of cloud and AI. So is the U.S. military. So we are seeing this as a connection on really transforming these tech tools into weapons in the 21st century.
2: What can people do about it?
3: What we are seeing here is that we are workers with No Azure for Apartheid. We are coming together, reclaiming our labor and rejecting to be complicit in these war crimes. So we are calling on all workers, independent which company they're at, to refuse to be complicit in the genocide and to organize to cut ties with the Israeli military and government.
2: And there's some unions, the CWA at Activision, I think. What are they? Are you calling for the unions to do that, that Microsoft represents?
3: We're calling for every worker who is aware of Microsoft complicity, but also aware of their company complicity, to find a way to wield the worker power, wield that labor power to cut ties with the Israeli military and government. We know every kind of formation will take different tactics, and we are here protesting in front of Microsoft Build, where the cloud and AI inside is the same cloud and AI that gets packaged and shipped to the Israeli military and government.
2: How can people find out about your organization?
3: You can go to noazureforapartheid.com. Take action with us, whether you are a worker, a community member. You can boycott Microsoft, and we have made a list of alternatives that people can look at and boycott Microsoft using those alternatives.
0: Those were the voices of a former Microsoft worker and other activists who rallied at an annual conference hosted by Microsoft in San Francisco and spoke out about the use of Microsoft Azure and other tech products to commit genocide in Gaza, expand the U.S. wars, and spy on citizens worldwide.

0: Fela Kuti, Colonial Mentality. You're listening to Pacifica's Capitalism, Race, and Democracy. I'm your host, Polina Vasilyev. Next, we'll hear a speech by Lital Singer of the Spartacist League at a Partisan Defense Committee fundraiser for class war prisoners in New York City. It focused on the case of political prisoner and veteran journalist Mumia Abu-Jamal.
1: Our first speaker is Lital from the Spartacist League. She visited Mumia Abu-Jamal in Pennsylvania's dungeons recently and is going to tell us why his name should be on the lips of every activist today.
2: Hello, everyone. So in 1999, many thousands marched in the streets of Philly and San Francisco, chanting, brick by brick, wall by wall, we're going to free Mumia Abu-Jamal. And I was one of those protesting after having been radicalized by his case as a college student. Many of us were. We listened to his truth-telling commentaries. We read his book, Live from Death Row. We listened to Rage Against the Machine scream out in the song Voice of the Voiceless, my panther, my brother, we are at war until you are free. His case exposed many of my generation to the complete lack of justice in the racist capitalist courts. Yet today it is rare to find a young activist who knows who Mumia is. This will not do. We must bring the fight to free Mumia and the lessons of this struggle to this generation of youth who only face increased state repression. The fight for his freedom is connected to the fight against racist cop terror and black oppression, a key foundation of American capitalism. And obviously, black people are a key target in Trump's America. So who is Mumia? He is a prize-winning journalist. He was a Black Panther Party spokesman in his youth. He was a supporter of the MOVE organization and defiant opponent of racist state terror. And he was railroaded to death row in 1982 at the hands of Philadelphia's notorious cop and court frame-up machine on false charges of killing Philly police officer Daniel Faulkner. You can better understand the state frame-up and persecution of Mumia by understanding what was happening in the lead-up to and during the early 80s. Reagan became president in 1980, riding a wave of conservative backlash to the civil rights movement. The crushing of the PATCO air traffic controller strike was a defining moment for what was in store for labor struggle and conditions for black, brown, and white working masses. But a lot of working people supported Reagan, and the entire country had shifted to the right. Reagan's election was also the green light for KKK and Nazi fascists to emerge from their holes. In this period, the decimation of jobs, together with Reagan's austerity measures and, quote, war on crime, brought intensified ghettoization and an increase in gangs, drugs, and racist police terror and occupation. Now, Philly itself was a bastion of racist reaction. The city's capitalist rulers consciously pushed racial divisions to pit white workers against black workers, and of course, this continues today. Ethnic and racial hostilities in Philly were further made worse with the gutting of its heavy industry. And in this context, the racist Bonapartism of the Philly PD became even more pronounced as the cops were deployed to keep the lid on this pressure cooker of discontent. And the cops were also corrupt as hell. So the police and FBI had Mumia in their sights since his Black Panther youth and continued their vendetta as he became known as the, quote, voice of the voiceless. He was a known radio journalist for 8 years before his frame up. And Philadelphia Magazine listed him in 1981 as a man to watch because of his, quote, eloquent, often passionate, and always insightful interviews. He was also known for covering the story of MOVE and had become a supporter of the group and defended them against the state targeting them as black radicals. Since MOVE's founding in 1972, the mostly black Back to Nature organization was hounded by the government, then under Democrat Frank Rizzo, Philadelphia's notoriously racist mayor and former police chief. In 1978, the MOVE 9 were framed up on bogus conspiracy and murder charges stemming from the killing of an officer who died in the cops' own crossfire during a murderous police assault on their home. Despite evidence of their innocence, the Move 9 were sentenced to 30 to 100 years behind bars. For years, they were continually denied parole for refusing to confess to a crime they did not commit. Imprisoned Move members were also among the first recipients of the Partisan Defense Committee's class war prisoner stipend program. The sinister vendetta against Black radicals extended to Move supporters like Mumia, who stood alone among journalists in defense of Move. Philadelphia was also notorious for its killer cops. Foremost amongst them were those in the Stakeout Unit, an urban death squad made up largely of veteran military sharpshooters. This squad was established by Rizzo, and together with the department's Red Squad, it spearheaded the brutal repression of the Black Panthers and other militants in the city. Later, when the police turned their attention to Move, the Stakeout cops again played a forward role, from the vicious beating of Delbert Africa to the shooting in the Osage Avenue alley 7 years later. But the worst attack on Move came in 1985, when their Osage Avenue home was bombed by the FBI and the cops under Black Democratic Mayor Wilson Good. Yes, a bomb was literally dropped on their home. It was the culmination of a day-long police siege during which over 10,000 rounds of ammunition had been pumped into the house, and the fire department was under orders to, quote, let the fire burn. The operation to, quote, evict those inside Move's home began with the proclamation, "Attention, Move, this is America." In the ensuing inferno, 11 people were incinerated, including 5 children, and hundreds were left homeless as an entire city block in this Black working class neighborhood was reduced to ashes. None of the perpetrators ever faced charges, while Ramona Africa, the sole adult survivor, was arrested and served every day of a 7-year prison sentence. I recommend the documentary Let the Fire Burn to learn more about what happened, which we in the Spartacist League were unique in trying to sear this atrocity into the memory of the working class. As we wrote in our front page article, Philly Inferno, Racist Murder, the Osage Avenue massacre was supposed to be a message to anybody who gets, quote, out of line in Reagan's America. Black people will get the Philly treatment, labor will get the PATCO treatment, and everyone, not least the Marxists, will get the, quote, terrorist treatment. What I'm trying to show here is the context in which Mumia was targeted and framed up. What happened to Mumia was a key part of what was happening to Black fighters that dared defy the new neoliberal reactionary period. Either you got with the liberal program and became one with the system, or you would be jailed and worse. I'm not going to go into the mountains, and there are mountains of evidence that show Mumia is innocent and, you know, that really exposed this frame up, but I'll give some examples of the racism that saturated his trial and appeals, proving that Mumia, like Dred Scott in 1857, had no rights that a court was bound to respect. There was the blatant racism of the late, quote, hanging judge Albert Sabo, himself a member of the Fraternal Order of Police. Sabo presided over Mumia's 1982 trial and again at his post-conviction hearings in the 90s. There's an affidavit of a court reporter who said at the time of the trial that she overheard Sabo say, quote, I'm going to help them fry the N. The prosecutor also engaged in blatant racist jury rigging at the trial. Excluding Black jurors was official policy of the Philly DA's office and was practiced throughout the 80s. The prosecution also made outrageous closing arguments that the jury should err on the side of convicting Mumia because he would have, quote, appeal after appeal. This argument blatantly erased the reasonable doubt standard, telling the jury that in case of doubt, they should convict Mumia. Mumia was also sentenced to death row explicitly for his political views, as prosecutors painted a lying portrait of Mumia as a committed, quote, cop killer from the time he was a 15-year-old Black Panther spokesman. Mumia was given an execution date in 1995, and there were mass mobilizations, and many unions signed on against the death penalty and to save Mumia, and a stay of execution was granted. Again, in 1999, another execution date was set. And once again, as I mentioned in the beginning, there were mass mobilizations, thousands in the streets. Mumia was the most renowned death row prisoner, not just here, but around the world. In 2001, a judge threw out his death penalty while upholding his frame-up conviction. And even this was fought by the Philly DA, and it wasn't until 2011 that they dropped trying to legally lynch him and condemned him to slow motion death row, as Mumia calls it. Over the decades, the courts have refused to hear any evidence of Mumia's innocence and has only allowed him to challenge three of the more than two dozen constitutional violations in his case. And the state and federal courts have refused completely to hear the sworn confession of Arnold Beverly that he, not Mumia, shot and killed Daniel Faulkner. So you can see that so many forces colluded to kill Mumia, and when that failed, to keep him imprisoned for life. And much of the movement, you know, was devoted at the time in the 90s to opposing the death penalty and being for a new trial, which many a liberal could and did advocate in the 90s. So when the executioner's threat was no longer as present, the liberals in the movement did what they always do. They abandoned Mumia. And because for liberals, the fight for Mumia was one of moral injustice, an aberration, they looked to legal means to address it. When legal means went as far as they could, the liberals were gone. But the other thing to understand, you know, vis-a-vis what happened to the movement to free Mumia, was what was happening from the 90s to late 2000s. You had a change in the 90s from Reagan's neoliberalism with a cold, mean face to neoliberal policy with a progressive, nice face. This was captured with Bill Clinton, who ran for president as a candidate who, quote, felt your pain. At the same time, during his 92 election campaign, he flew back to Arkansas to personally oversee the execution of a brain-damaged black man, Ricky Ray Rector. Clinton also signed the Anti-Terrorism and Effective Death Penalty Act of 96, which also greatly curtailed habeas corpus rights for death row inmates, including Mumia. And as Marxists, you know, we stand for the abolition of the death penalty on principle for the guilty as well as the innocent. We do not give the state the right to determine who lives and who dies. And the lynching of American black men by racist mobs and by courts is deeply entrenched in this country's history. In the U.S., capital punishment is the lynch rope made legal, with black people making up over 40% of the death row population. Now, while there are less people being sentenced to death row today, the racial disparity has actually increased. From 1976 to 86, 51% of people sentenced to death in Texas were people of color. As of 5 years ago, that percentage grew to 75%. In California, the percentage went from 52% to 78%. And in Oklahoma, it more than doubled from 28% to 80%. So the period of the 90s and 2000s was also one of relative stability for U.S. imperialism. The U.S. was the hegemonic world power. And since the early 90s, since the overturn of the Soviet Union and the declaration of, quote, death of communism and end of history, liberalism has been the dominant ruling class ideology. And it was liberal principles that were used to trample on the national rights of oppressed countries, to deindustrialize the West, to import cheap labor and open markets to imperialist capital and goods. And what did the left do in this period? It basically bought into a lot of this, and it did not build opposition to all the liberal triumphalism. So you can see a problem. You cannot both tail liberalism and its world order and at the same time effectively struggle to free the victims of that order, which Mumia was. You cannot imbibe in the hope of Obama and that we were gradually eliminating racism 90% of the way, a cruel joke today. And you cannot promote that and also fight for Mumia, his decades-long incarceration serving as stark testimony to the fact that that's a lie. So for many of the years that Mumia languished in a jail cell has been during this period. But the U.S. imperialists have also sowed the seeds of their own crisis, which we are seeing now. They have caused a crisis by hollowing out their industry over the past decades, which you need industry to maintain yourself as a dominant power. Now today, Trump is setting U.S. imperialism on a war footing abroad, attacking Venezuela, abducting Maduro, and at home as ICE brutally rampages through the streets of America, taking another life today. He is reversing globalization, breaking with liberal values and institutions. This is what Trump represents, and this is why today the liberal status quo is being destroyed and replaced by rightward reaction. And like in the 80s, there's also been a rightward shift in society, where many working people got fed up with worsening living conditions and really decades full of lying promises and just utter betrayal of the fight for black equality and for immigrant rights. The fight to free Mumia and all victims of this racist injustice system cannot be based on moral appeals. It must be based on the understanding that the oppression of Black people is a tool to keep the whole working class down, and that white workers and immigrant workers have every interest in fighting it as key to their own emancipation from the same exploiters. The Panthers had many liberal advocates who also abandoned them. And more recently, BLM, things are much worse now. And all the liberal Democrats who took a knee, they won't even talk about Black lives now. It's, quote, too divisive. So to effectively fight back against the current attacks by Trump, you have to break with the liberals that caused the reaction we see now. Endless talk of diversity and multiculturalism and multiracial unity, while at the same time pitting one group against the other for an ever-shrinking slice of the pie, has only caused resentment and reaction. These are the lessons to learn from the past decades. You can't fight racist oppression of Black people, of immigrants, of Latinos, or attacks on the working class in alliance with liberals. It will lead to defeat every time. At the same time, the reality is that Mumia doesn't have legal options left. But he is not broken, and he still fights and uses his writing to advance the Black struggle and struggles of working people and all victims of U.S. imperialism. John and I saw Mumia a few months ago. Given that his case really politicized me, it was really an honor to finally meet him. But it was also very painful to see him still locked up. He's working on a dissertation for his PhD on Frantz Fanon, and we talked about the importance of the anti-colonial struggle today. I had told him about a recent trip we did to Puerto Rico, that there was a sizable independent march for the first time in many years, and that there were posters for a play about Fanon all over the streets of San Juan. We talked about the world, about Trump, and the turn to reaction. He said things were at a turning point, and we agreed that the situation was likely going to get worse before it got better. Mumia also did an interview this summer with Rolling Stone magazine. The interviewer asked Mumia about how under Trump, quote, assumed bedrock principles like due process, a trial, a jury of our peers appear to be casualties of Trump's Justice Department. And Mumia replied, the truth of the matter is, there's always been rhetoric about due process, the right to a jury of one's peers, and other protections offered by the Constitution. But it doesn't matter what the Constitution says. What matters is what it does. There is rhetoric and there is reality, and those two rivers rarely meet. When I hear about due process, my mind automatically goes not to me and my case, but to Fred Hampton, the former chairman of the Chicago chapter of the Black Panther Party, who was killed in his bed by the government for being a Black Panther. That was December 4th, 1969. I speak as someone who didn't just read articles about it. I was one of the four Panthers from Philadelphia who traveled to Chicago immediately after hearing of his assassination. And we stood in that house within hours of the state's execution of Fred Hampton. We stood within 2 feet of his blood-soaked mattress and not far from the door that looked like Swiss cheese because automatic weapon fire had ripped through it in the early hours of the morning. Due process my ass. So it's at this time that we need to do what we can to keep Mumia's fight for freedom alive and connected to the active struggles against ICE, against mass incarceration, against police brutality, to open all police archives, against segregation and for Black equality. Of course, seeing thousands in the streets of Minneapolis yesterday mobilize in bitter cold against ICE is inspiring. But if these struggles are tied to the liberal forces that caused this crisis to begin with, it will not succeed. This is the key lesson of the movement to free Mumia, which we have seen play out through the past decades. When the left looks to an alliance with liberals to save us, we all will go down. The only thing that will save us is integrated class struggle and to have as our guiding purpose to see Black, brown, and labor power running this country. The left make it as though the union leaders who haven't waged any struggle for years as workers and the oppressed have been wrecked are now going to lead a national general strike. Let's get real. What we are facing is going to get worse, and we need to actually win the working class and oppressed to this struggle. So I'll end with this point from Asada Shakur, another Black freedom fighter who only got out of the state's clutches by successfully fleeing to Cuba, where she recently died. And after her death, many liberals heaped fake praise on her. But you know what? She told the truth. She said, nobody in the world, Nobody in history has ever gotten their freedom by appealing to the moral sense of the people who are oppressing them. That understanding is what must guide the new generation of fighters against racist capitalist injustice. We say, free Mumia, free them all.
0: That was Latal Singer of the Spartacist League speaking at a Partisan Defense Committee fundraiser for class war prisoners on January 24th of this year. Next, we hear Mumia Abu-Jamal's message from prison addressing the attendees.
3: Holiday greetings to PDC, dear friends and comrades. Happy holidays and welcome to a new year. As we all gather together today, we do so in the shadows of a wave of repression across the nation. State repression based upon naked racism against immigrants from what used to be called the Third World. As this year begins, so too must resistance begin until it becomes a mighty wave. And now, a few words regarding a Mexican-American political prisoner named Alvaro Luna Fernandez, or Xenotzkili, who is also a remarkable jailhouse lawyer framed for murder back in the 70s. He has worked tirelessly to free other people from the dungeons of the state of Texas. Check out the PDC website for more on this brother who has been in solitary confinement in a cell for over 20 years. By the way, Xenotzkili is now encaged in a cell with no running water. Talk about Texas. Free Xenotzkili with love, not fear. This is Mumia Abu-Jamal. Thank you all.
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0: In Mumia's message from prison, he highlighted the case of Alvaro Luna Hernandez, also known as Xenotzkili, a political prisoner of the state of Texas and the U.S. government. Luna Hernandez is serving a 50-year prison sentence for an aggravated assault conviction. It stems from a July 1996 incident in which he disarmed a Brewster County sheriff who was attempting to shoot him. Alvaro vehemently denies the charge that he assaulted the sheriff. To Mexican Americans in the cities, slums, plains, deserts, and prison cages of the Southwest, he is a civil rights hero, a Chicano freedom fighter, true to his barrio roots. For years, he has been internationally recognized by amnesty movements and human rights lawyers and experts as a U.S. political prisoner. Yet inside the U.S., the name Alvaro Luna Hernandez is little known. He is housed at the William O'Connell Unit in Beehive, Texas, where he is a well-known jailhouse lawyer assisting other incarcerated people in their pursuit of justice. And that concludes today's edition of Capitalism, Race, and Democracy. We thank all of Pacifica's sister stations and affiliates that contribute to the production of this show. Today's program was produced by the Capitalism, Race, and Democracy Collective, with contributions from Steve Zeltzer, Ann Garrison, Thomas O'Rourke, and myself, Paulina Vasilyev. You can find this and all previous episodes at our website, capitalismraceanddemocracy.org. 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Follow us on X, formerly Twitter, at PacificaCRD. I've been your host, Paulina Vasilyev. 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
1: I'm Rick Smith, and this is Labor History in Two. On this day in labor history, the year was 1917. That was the day the Granite Mountain and Speculator Mines in Butte, Montana, caught fire, killing 168 miners. It is considered the worst underground hard rock mining disaster in the nation's history. Just weeks after the U.S. had entered World War I, the demand for copper had surged. Granite Mountain, like many of the nation's mines, operated around the clock to meet war production needs. In his book, Fire and Brimstone, The North Butte Mining Disaster of 1917, Michael Puettke notes the irony of the disaster, which began as an effort to improve safety. A sprinkler system had just been installed. The final task was the relocation of an electrical cable. The cable was insulated with oil-soaked cloth sheathed in lead. Workers lost control of the 3-ton cable as they lowered it into the mine and it fell to the bottom of the shaft. Carrying a commonly used carbide burning lamp, the night shift foreman accidentally ignited the cable as he planned its removal. The conflagration was virtually immediate and burned for more than 3 days. At the time, 415 miners were at work on the overnight shift. Smoke and gases quickly filled both mines. With no alarm system in place, those that could not escape succumbed to carbon monoxide poisoning. In 1996, a memorial plaza was dedicated to those who lost their lives. It details a slice of Butte's mining and labor history that culminated in tragedy.

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0: You know that doggone bite by Rising Stars Fife and Drum Band at the Brooklyn Folk Festival. This is Democracy Now!, democracynow.org. I'm Amy Goodman. Peru's presidential runoff is too close to call. After voters took to the polls Sunday in a heated election between the daughter of a former imprisoned dictator, her name, Keiko Fujimori, and a leftist lawmaker, Roberto Sanchez, Peruvian election officials warned final results could take up to a month to confirm. The latest ballot count this morning showed Fujimori leading by just about a percentage point ahead of Sanchez, according to Reuters. Sanchez spoke from Lima Sunday.
1: Graham went to Iraq.
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3: In keeping with our democratic commitment, we have fulfilled our responsibility, and I urge all our fellow citizens to vote responsibly to save Peru and strengthen democracy. Let us respect the free vote and have the capacity to honor the agreements and the election results, always calling for democracy, justice, and social peace, and to move Peru forward.
0: Keiko Fujimori is the daughter of Peru's late U.S.-backed ruler, Alberto Fujimori, who was convicted and imprisoned on crimes against humanity committed during his regime from 1990 to 2000. Peru's reeling from a period of political turmoil, with Sunday's runoff marking the ninth time Peruvians take to the polls to elect a new president in just 10 years. The entire Latin American region is experiencing one of its sharpest political shifts to the right in recent years, as President Trump aggressively intervenes, expanding attacks against leftist governments while backing a series of right-wing candidates in recent presidential elections, including in Colombia and Honduras. Meanwhile, Mexican President Claudia Sheinbaum has also accused far-right sectors in the U.S. of coordinating with domestic groups to destabilize the Mexican government. For more, we go to two guests. In Lima, Peru, we're joined by Gustavo Guerra Garcia Picasso, a Peruvian economist and public policy expert who's held various high-level government and academic positions over the past 20 years. Here in New York, we're joined by Greg Grandin, Yale University history professor, Pulitzer Prize-winning author. His latest book, America America, A New History of the New World, now available in paperback. His new piece for the New York Review of Books is headlined The Education of Pope Leo XIV. We welcome you both to Democracy Now! Let's begin with Gustavo Guerra Garcia Picasso. Talk about what has happened and if you've been surprised by how close this runoff is and who Sanchez and Fujimori are.
4: Thanks for the invitation. I'm very glad to be here with your audience. Well, Keiko Fujimori, she's not leading the voting count. The last counting of votes that we have, what we call the quick count of the votes, Roberto Sanchez is leading by 50.3% against 49.7% of Keiko Fujimori. So as this kind of quick counting votes has a very big sample, all indicates that Roberto Sanchez will be the next president of Peru.
0: So talk more about, daughter of a father doesn't necessarily represent her father's politics. But in this case, in fact, does Fujimori represent her father?
4: Yes, Fujimori represents her father. And in the last years, democracy has been undermined by constitutional changes led by her that have disrupted the balance of powers and allowed one branch of government to capture several independent branches. Now the president can be removed from office in a month, a week, or even a day, and it's urgent that reforms must be implemented quickly to restore a presidential system with check and balances and to reduce political instability. No? And the responsibility of these new problems is Keiko's constitutions of 2024.
0: And can you talk about Sanchez's position and particularly his support for indigenous people? Sanchez thanking the support of the Quechua, the Aymara, the Amazonian peoples, of farmers, teachers, shopkeepers, transportation workers, and young people.
4: Roberto Sanchez is the leader of the poor in Peru. We have now a result that shows us a divided society, the coastal cities from Lima northward versus the rest of the country, the interior versus Lima, the poor versus the wealthy. Now the government of the Together for Peru party must carefully reconcile the country by closing divides and solving problems. Obviously, Roberto Sanchez is representing, no? The votes of the poor and the votes of the vast social majority of the country. Mm.
0: And has President Trump had an effect on the Peruvian elections, Gustavo?
4: Not really. I think the government of the United States is having an effect on some public policies, like the pressure for buying military airplanes, or the pressure for building a military base close to Lima in Callao, in the Callao province. But I think the American administration has been very cautious in not interfering with the electoral process of Peru.
0: That certainly is not true for the rest of Latin America, President Trump's role. But first, Professor Grandin, I wanted to ask you about this piece you wrote in the New York Review of Books, The Education of Pope Leo XIV. As a young missionary in Peru, the Pope witnessed a war on liberation theology and was indelibly stamped by the movement's commitment to the poor. Start in Peru and then go broader to Latin America.
5: Well, regarding Pope Leo's piece, Peru in many ways was the cradle of liberation theology, that current within Catholicism that radicalized the church, that committed the church to the poor and to promote political change, even radical political change, with many nuns and priests and lay people joining insurgencies or joining social movements. And Leo at the time, Father Bob Prevost, from Chicago, from a kind of peace Catholic background, was very much influenced by this tradition. And he allied with Pope Francis, who at the time was the Archbishop of Buenos Aires. And they, in many ways, they worked together to push back against the kind of Vatican attempt to undermine liberation theology. And they pushed back very effectively. They really kind of contained Opus Dei within Peru. I mean, Leo's tenure in Peru over the course of 20 years corresponded to Pope John Paul and Joseph Ratzinger, who became Pope Benedict's campaign to isolate and undermine liberation theology. And then Leo was appointed bishop by Francis, and then he presided over a kind of rollback of the rollback. So in many ways, that's shaping his moral vision, his humanism. It comes in many ways out of Latin America.
0: It's interesting. The world, in some ways, you can watch the tension between Pope Leo and President Trump, as they also take on each other.
5: Yeah.
0: But in Latin America, in these last minutes we have, talk about the rightward shift, Professor Grandin, and talk about President Trump's role from Peru to Honduras, Mexico, and beyond.
5: Yeah. The best way to think about it is compared to the Middle East. In the Middle East, the war in Iran, an unforced era, which has led Trump to a kind of box himself in with no exit strategy, unwilling, unable to restrain Israel as it goes into Lebanon, as it meddles in Syria. It's a disaster and it's a fiasco. Latin America is exactly the opposite. You see a kind of full spectrum press on the whole continent. Like, this is not a country, maybe apart from Uruguay, where the United States isn't actively involved in the internal politics. And you see what's being put into place is the full spectrum of hard power. We have regime change in Venezuela, lawfare. We're seeing the United States allying with militaries, trying to expand as the military military footprint of the United States in Peru, in Ecuador, relaunching the war on drugs? What's at stake with the election in Peru, the election coming up in Colombia? Is really, if Trump wins those countries and back for the United States, then we're going to see a full-on re-escalation of the war on drugs, Plan Colombia, which was devastating for the countries involved, devastating for Colombia, and that is explicitly the plan. In Mexico, the United States is using a combination of CIA covert ops in the north and lawfare in order to box in Claudia Sheinbaum. In many ways, Claudia Sheinbaum stands as the polar opposite of Bukele in El Salvador. Sheinbaum, Bukele are the two most popular presidents in Latin America, and they represent polar opposite political projects. Right, Bukele is this dystopian project of eliminating due process and filling mega prisons and basically serving as a receptacle for the United States' castoffs, and Sheinbaum is trying to resurrect a kind of Mexican humanism, a Latin American humanism, a universalism through economic redistribution. But you know, she's her room for maneuver is tight. Cuba is really just the tip of the iceberg. It really is a kind of unprecedented.
0: We have 20 seconds.
5: Okay. It really is an unprecedented program of regression that we're watching in Latin America, and quite, in many ways, we must admit, effective and successful.
0: Greg Grandin, Yale University history professor, Pulitzer Prize-winning author. His latest book out in paperback, America America, A New History of the New World. And Gustavo Guerra Garcia Picasso, Peruvian economist and public policy expert, speaking to us from Peru. That does it for our show. I'll be in Sheffield and England Friday night for the screening of the film about Democracy Now!, Steal the Story, Please. And next week in Belfast on Tuesday night for Ireland Docs. That does it for our show. Go to our website, democracynow.org. I'm Amy Goodman.
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7: From across the nation and around the world, for Pacifica Headlines, I'm Jesse Lent. The sound of Iranian missiles fired at Israel yesterday, the first such attack since a ceasefire between the U.S. and Iran took effect in April. Iran's Islamic Revolutionary Guard Corps said today that they had launched attacks on Israel's Nevatim and Tel Naf air bases in response to Israeli air attacks overnight on radar sites across Iran. Shortly after that, Israel's army said it had detected a new barrage of missiles launched from Iran. Israel launched strikes on Iranian military targets and at the Karun Petrochemical Company in the Iranian city of Mashhad this morning in response to Iran's ballistic missile attacks on northern Israel hours earlier, defying public calls from President Donald Trump not to retaliate, according to the Times of Israel. According to the AP, Israeli officials said today they detected a missile launched from Yemen targeting their country. Yemen is home to Iranian-backed Houthi rebels. The Houthis have fired missiles at Israel during the Israel-Hamas war and later, but have not yet been involved in the Iran war until now. Israeli Army Radio is reporting that Israel's military believes the current attack against Iran could last for several days. Israeli Army Radio reporter Daron Kadosh wrote in a post on Telegram that the Israeli Home Front Command has begun a large-scale mobilization of reserves this morning. According to Al Jazeera, the Israeli military says the Air Force completed, quote, an extensive strike against strategic defense systems in Iran. Dozens of fighter jets under the direction of the Intelligence Directorate took part in the airstrikes, military officials said. Iran's IRNA news agency reported that at least, quote, two powerful explosions were heard today in Tehran and at least three in the city of Isfahan. Iran's Islamic Revolutionary Guard Corps threatened to expand its retaliation for Israeli strikes on petrochemical facilities in southern Iran and said it had fired on a similar Israeli industrial site in the coastal city of Haifa, according to reporting from the New York Times. There was no immediate confirmation from Israeli authorities. In remarks carried by Iranian state television, the IRGC said that the Israeli attack had, quote, initiated a dangerous game whose scope will encompass all energy-related targets in the region. In an interview that aired yesterday on NBC's Meet the Press, President Trump told host Kristen Welker that he and Israeli Prime Minister Benjamin Netanyahu are on the same page about the war. Remarks edited for Time.
8: We get along very well. We've been great comrades. I disagree with him on a couple of things. I'd like to see Lebanon have a better life. I'd like to see a more surgical attack on Hezbollah. I think it should be more surgical. And we can help them with that.
7: The interview, for which Welker traveled to a barn in Wisconsin, ended abruptly after the host brought up the fact that the president has yet to present evidence the 2020 election was rigged, despite his continued claims.
8: We're like a third world country.
9: But, sir,
8: your elections are crooked, and you're crooked, and Meet the Press is crooked, and so is ABC and CBS. And CNN.
9: But, Mr. President,
8: your one-sided crooked network. So let's call it quits because I've had enough. Thank you, darling. Have a good
9: Mr.
8: time.
9: Mr. President.
7: According to the U.S.-based human rights activist news agency, at least 3,636 people have been killed in Iran by U.S. and Israeli strikes since their joint war against that country began on February 28th. At least 254 of those killed were children. According to Al Jazeera, at least 26 Israeli civilians have been killed. The Pentagon reports that 13 U.S. service members have been killed and 415 wounded as the U.S. and Israel's war on Iran enters its 101st day. An LGBTQIA plus Pride Month kicked off last week, a celebration of LGBTQ pride, commemorating the contributions of lesbian, gay, bisexual, transgender, and queer culture and community. Celebrations are taking place across the country and across the world. In Sao Paulo, Brazil, revelers danced down Palestina Avenue yesterday. One participant told Reuters that he believes the celebration is also a defiant act.
10: I think we are protesting. It could not be any other way. We are protesting because simply being who we are is already a protest. So it has to be a protest. It has to.
7: Those are the latest Pacifica headlines for the Pacifica Network. I'm Jesse Lent.
11: Airing on Asheville FM in Asheville, this is the Final Straw Radio. This week, you'll hear perspectives from occupied Kumeyaay land, the Mexico-U.S. border. Devi Machete of Contra Viento y Marea in Tijuana, in the Mexican state of Baja California, speaks about the history and activity of that project. And journalist and activist James Stout speaks from San Diego in the U.S. state of California about desert conditions north of that border wall. For the chat, you'll hear both share third-hand accounts from the border crossings, imprisonment and deaths in the border region, but also about solidarity, organizing, and resistance among those on the move, as well as communities that they encounter. You can find a long list of links for supporting Contra Viento y Marea and other projects on either side of the border in the show notes.
12: I'm Debbie Machete. I'm a migrant organizer with the mutual aid collective Contra Viento y Marea, El Comedor Comunitario. We are located in so-called Tijuana, along the U.S.-Mexico border on the Mexican side, in the territory of the Kumeyaay. We are a small gathering of volunteers that comes together, primarily Central American migrant youth and other folks that have been deported, refugees that are coming from all kinds of different places along Latin America, but also intersecting with folks who volunteer, who come down from San Diego and Los Angeles and other cities in California. And together we provide free meals, free donation distro of everything you can imagine, all the things donated, clothes, shoes, basic medicines. And in addition, we put on a free school in the summers where we have folks volunteer to teach. And then it's primarily geared towards 18 and over, but it's meant to bring together voices from the community that have expertise, that want to share that expertise widely with the community. And so we open up our doors to make classrooms out of the community kitchen. In previous iterations of our project, we've had a community garden. We have had free acupuncture clinics. We've had free medical clinics. So we host a wide range of services and support for the community here.
13: I'm James, he, him. I live in the Kumeyaay homeland as well, northern side of what's the U.S.-Mexico border now, San Diego. I've lived here since George W. Bush was president. So I've seen a few different border regimes and I participate with various mutual aid groups, but I don't speak on behalf of any of them right now. I'm just me today. I do water drops when I can. I've recently participated in the construction of memorials for people who lost their lives in the borderlands. I have also spent a lot of time on the migrant route to the United States as a journalist. I went into the Darien Gap 2024, and I've stayed in touch with my friends who I went through the jungle with. So I try and share their stories when I can, when I have a platform to do so, and try and help organizing wherever I can, both for migrant aid, and then in 2023, under the Biden administration, after the end of Title 42, so almost exactly 3 years ago now, so it ended in May, I participated in the mutual aid project for migrants who were detained in what was called outdoor detention, which was essentially the Biden administration policy of leaving people in the desert without food, water, or shelter, other than that which was provided by mutual aid groups. So I did a lot of that back then.
11: Thank you both for being here. James, a couple of quick follow-ups.
13: Mm-hmm.
11: With Title 42, was that the COVID regulations, like slowdown of traffic through the
13: Title
11: border, or what?
13: Yeah, it's part of the United States Public Health Code. It's not COVID specific. It was much older than that. It was designed with tuberculosis in mind, but it provided for what they generally call catch and release, where if the United States authorities, chiefly CBP, which is broken down into Office of Field Operations and Border Patrol, encountered somebody who was entering the United States, they could immediately return them to Mexico, as opposed to the processing them, right, and giving them their rights under Title 8, which would be their rights to claim asylum and such. And that created a disastrous... It came in combination with other Trump-era policies, like the MPP, right? They called it a migrant protection policy. It wasn't that. It's an Orwellian name. But the Biden administration kept Title 42 for much longer than the Trump administration. They defended it in court, and they used it on a lot more people than the Trump administration did. Although it's hard for us to know. The drum I will bang until everyone understands this is that the Border Patrol always gives statistics under Title 42 in terms of encounters, and they will heavily imply that each encounter represents a unique individual, and we know that's not true, because we know people would be caught by Border Patrol, returned to Mexico, attempt to cross again, caught by Border Patrol. I've heard people crossing 5-6 times, right? So that is why you see these peaks in migrant encounters in the Biden era. Biden continued to defend that policy until the end of the COVID federal emergency, which was in the middle of May of 2023, when obviously there was no public health emergency to use this public health law for, right? And so they couldn't do it anymore. And when they couldn't do it anymore, they moved to this policy of outdoor detention. Sometimes they would detain people in two border walls in lots of the area in which both of us live, and they would detain people in between those walls, which resulted in the particularly abhorrent practice of us having to try and feed and take care of these people using only things that we could pass through a 4-inch size gap. It meant we couldn't give people a plate of food. We had to squeeze everything through this gap in between these two walls. All our interactions with these people were mediated by this monument to brutality. In other places, there was only one border wall and it just stops randomly. And so people would cross through gaps between the walls, and then they would be left in the desert until Border Patrol decided to process them. And in those situations, my friends and I would do things like build shelters, cook meals. If they needed to, we could contact emergency medical services for them, right? If people were having a baby or having a heart attack or any number of things in between those things, we could contact EMS for them, bring them firewood, and just spend time and be in community. So that was the situation, like, immediately post Title 42 until Biden passed his asylum ban by executive order.
11: I know folks can look it up if they want to, but where exactly is the Darien Gap and who is passing through it to where?
13: Yeah, so the Darien is in between Colombia and Panama. If you look at a map of the Americas, it's the very skinny bit where Central America meets South America. The best way to, I guess, explain the Darien is that it's very remote. There is a road that otherwise would be able to take you from, like, the Arctic to Patagonia, right? But it doesn't go through the Darien. It stops before you get in, and it resumes about 70 miles later in Colombia. What that means is that it's very hard for people making the journey to the United States to transit that area. The reason people end up going through the gap as opposed to, say, flying to Mexico or any of the countries in Central America is that visas are imposed on much of the world by those countries. Brazil has not imposed visas generally on countries that don't impose visas on Brazilians. And many states which are, I guess, resource poor would be one way of describing it, just don't bother imposing visas on Brazil. They have no reason to. And so for most people, including most of Africa, Haiti is another example, right? Haitian people went to Brazil also to help with the infrastructure construction for the Olympic Games that they had there, and then found themselves struggling for employment afterwards. Many of those people then begin their journey north, and the hardest and most dangerous point, well, Mexico is also very hard and very dangerous for people, but in a different type of risk, I guess. One of the most dangerous points of their journey is going through the jungle. It's a jungle, right? There are no roads to get there. Just to give an example, I flew and then I drove as far as we could on a paved road. Then we hitched a ride in a Jeep on a dirt road. And then I paid a guy to ride in his dugout canoe for a day. And then we walked through the jungle. It is very difficult to get to. I stayed in the homeland of the Embera people. And I stayed with them. They were very hospitable, not only to me, but also to the thousands of other people traveling through their homeland. Otherwise, the state is more or less absent there. Occasionally, you will see the Panamanian Border Patrol and military are the same thing. So you'll see the Panamanian state has some presence there, but for the most part, it has very little presence. And as a result, migrants not only have to deal with the dangers of crossing the jungle, crossing deep rivers, often rivers that are deeper than they are tall, and many of them cannot swim, and they're carrying everything they need to survive, right? But also the fact that they are subjected to like antisocial behavior, even things like sexual assault absolutely skyrocketed in 2024. But for most of my job, I cover conflict, right? Like I've been to the Syrian civil war and other conflicts, and like nothing I have seen has affected me as much as the things I saw there. Really horrible stuff, really desperate things, right? Like a lot of the people crossing have very small children, and as like Devi I'm sure can tell you, like the people want a better future for their children, or if they don't see a future for their children where they are, then they try to come somewhere where they can have a future for their children. And people will do incredible things for their children, but nonetheless, like it's a dangerous place, and bad things happen to people, including those children. And that's pretty fucked up. I made a series of podcasts about it that you can listen to if you would like to hear more about it.
11: Yeah, I'll be sure to link those in the show notes.
13: Thank you.
11: So would you both share a bit of the background and the work of the projects that you're currently involved in?
12: Yeah, so the project that I'm currently a part of is Contra Viento y Marea, El Comedor Comunitario. We are a collective that was founded by Central American migrant youth that arrived in Tijuana with the November 2018 migrant caravan. So that's the only caravan that made it

all the way from Central America, leaving from Honduras and Guatemala. The only caravan that made it all the way to the U.S.-Mexico border out of the many, many, many caravans that have attempted the journey. And so when this caravan arrived at the U.S.-Mexico border, there was an influx of 5,000, 6,000 people that were in need of immediate assistance with all kinds of things, from emergency housing to food to medical care to legal aid. And a lot of folks from different parts of the U.S.-Mexico border region, but also internationally, not just from the U.S., but other countries, came to Tijuana to support the migrants that had just arrived. And I was fortunate enough to come down with a collective I was with at the time called Hecate Society, Sociedad Hecate. It was a collective of femme, queer, radical land defenders. And we were doing land defense in northern Minnesota. And that's how we came together, and we decided we wanted to come down and support the migrants that had just arrived. And so we came down from the Twin Cities, Minneapolis and St. Paul, and drove down and did a couple stops along the way supporting different projects that were doing mutual aid work in Tucson and other various points. When we arrived in Tijuana, we began immediately organizing with the different efforts that were migrant-led, autonomously led by the migrants themselves. So we eventually linked up with this warehouse where about 500 migrants were living. They had set up their own kitchen, and they were providing free meals not only to the folks living in that warehouse, but to those that were living on the streets as well in tents, and to the greater community of Tijuana. So the local folks that were homeless, though there are folks that are like in need in that area outside the Benito Juarez Sports Complex, which is in the northern part of the city, so right adjacent to the U.S.-Mexico border wall. And that warehouse had their own autonomous migrant-led team. So they had the kitchen, they had a security a group that was in charge of like de-escalating conflicts and walking the perimeter and making sure people were safe at night. There were folks with families, kids, a lot of youth, a lot of folks that were previously deported as well. So the community was a very diverse, very robust effort to organize autonomously. And they also had selected a spokesperson and a team to receive donations and distribute donations. So we were really impressed by all the direct action and mutual aid tactics that were being deployed by this group of migrants in the warehouse, who had a lot of them hadn't had previous organizing experience. Like, they weren't part of any collectives or mutual aid groups back in their home countries. They just knew there was a need, and they came together in a really impressive way. There was one effort, for example, by the municipal government to evict them by force. It was around Christmas, either right after New Year's or before New Year's, that they sent about 200 riot police to go evict them by force in the middle of the night. I think it was like 2 or 3 in the morning. And the migrants were able to see that they were coming, and they locked down the warehouse and chained the doors. Everybody inside the warehouse cooperated in the effort to keep themselves safe, took direct action into their own hands, and were successfully able to repel that attack by the municipal police at that moment. And we were really impressed when we saw what was happening. The next morning, we approached those that were doing leadership roles inside the warehouse, asked how more our collective Hecate Society could be of use to them, or how we could support their efforts. And they indicated that they would like us to have a presence there more formally, because they felt that if there were Americans around or other folks from countries that were not Mexican, that the authorities would be less violent towards them or would react differently because of our presence. And so we invited us to move into the warehouse, and some of us agreed to do that. We were simultaneously organizing the first LGBTQ shelter in Tijuana, specifically for migrants, which there were other shelters that served that community, but they weren't specially set up for them. And this caravan that arrived had a contingency of LGBTQ migrants in it. And so when we came down, the goal was for us to initially set up a shelter for them, or help set that up, and then turn it over to the local community or to the migrants themselves to run it as they saw fit. And so we were

0: were responsible for inundating the community with trash, so that created tensions with the local community there. They removed the porta potties that were set up outside of the warehouse. And so the repression just continued. And another tactic that they used, that the municipal government used, is that they would go in and tell the families with children that they were going to be charged with child abuse for having their children inside of that warehouse because it was considered not appropriate for children. And so with the removal of families with children, they could then escalate their use of violence and not have that caught on camera by the waves of reporters that were covering the migrant caravan living on the streets at that time. And so after a long battle between the different authorities and the migrants trying to sustain themselves, fighting just to have a dignified roof over their heads, eventually they decided that the repression had become too much and that they were going to relocate to a shelter. And there was a shelter that opened their doors to them, but it unfortunately didn't turn out as wonderful as we had expected. But they did eventually leave on their own terms to go to the shelter. And a lot of the folks that had been responsible for the kitchen team and for the main organizing groups decided they wanted to continue to keep organizing autonomously. And so with the help of various different collectives and organizers, we raised funds to put up a space for them to continue organizing a kitchen. And that is what Contra Viento y Marea is and became at that time. So we opened up the space, the first space where we were located in the Zona Norte, a few blocks from where that other warehouse was. And from there on, we continued organizing together until this day.
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2: That's great. Thank you.
1: James, did you want to?
3: Yeah, I remember that time really well, actually. That's funny. I don't know. Obviously, like a really difficult time, but a special time too, in a sense. So for context, I guess the local and national government was trying to move people to an abandoned nightclub that was south of, like, they were moving away from where they wanted to be. If people are not familiar with the rhetoric around that caravan, right? Like, this was during the midterms of the first Trump administration, I guess. And so it became like a political football for people who had never met anyone in that caravan and didn't really care about them. Also, like, I guess I should point out that, like, anti-migrant and anti-Semitic rhetoric about that caravan can be directly linked to the Tree of Life shooting in Pittsburgh, specifically, like, reference to HIAS, the Hebrew Immigrant Aid Society. Folks who are present in a different way to the way that we are present, maybe, but are still present to help migrants. Like I saw here in the first UN camp outside the Dalian Gap, for example. So yeah, I guess the stuff that we partake in on this side of the border, it keeps changing, right? Because of the landscape. The things that we do are many and varied, right? So like at times when traffic was higher, people have tended to take very remote routes to cross the border, right? During the Biden administration, what that meant was that people were often coming through a remote and mountainous wilderness area that's actually not that far from San Diego, but it's still very rugged. You could walk, I'm good at walking up and down mountains, I do a lot. You could walk all day there and go 5 miles. It's just extremely rugged, extremely thick terrain. And people would cross there and then walk and then attempt to, like, surrender themselves to Border Patrol, right, in order to begin their asylum process, as it's their legal right to do. So we would participate at that time in things like making sure that there was water for people who were walking, making sure that there were thermal blankets for people experiencing hypothermia, right? And I've participated in water drops in several areas along the border, and we still do that, right? Try and help people safely complete their journey. We have also participated in the construction of memorials with my friends, right? Because, like, that's the final kind thing we could do for someone when the world has been unkind to them. Specifically, this country has created the language that the state uses here is deterrence. They feel that killing people in the borderlands will deter other people from attempting to cross. Historically, we have seen that that's not the case. Yeah, we surrendered by the administration, right? Record numbers of deaths. And so we were there in any capacity that we could be to prevent that and to take care of people. And so, as I said earlier, right, during outdoor detention, that was a particularly intense time for us, because we had as many as 1,000 people a day entering, right? This was a time people will remember, like, I don't know, maybe if your politics were different or your news sources were different, then you will have seen like Fox News or NYT posted up at a gap in the border wall taking pictures of people. I really don't like that type of journalism. No part, people again can listen to my podcast for an hour of me whinging about this, but like, I guess, I'm trying to think how I can summarize this. Woody Guthrie wrote a song in 1948 about 28 migrants who died in a plane crash who were being deported, right? They were going from Central California to El Centro, from where they would be returned to Mexico. And the reporting in the New York Times noted the names of the pilot and the air crew and the two deportation officers, but none of the migrants, right? They were just numbers and they didn't get a story. And we are here in 2026. And a friend of mine who I met at the Darien Gap fell off the border wall in January of 2025. And she broke her leg. And somebody filmed her lying there with her leg broken and her little daughter crying. And the New York Times published that, right? This video. And no point in that video do they ask her name? Do they ask why she'd crossed the whole world to come here? Do they ask what happened to her? Do they ask what happened to her daughter? All the things that they went through, like none of that matters. It's just another number, another story, another paycheck for someone, I guess. And so like another thing that I try and do, it is my job, it's my full-time gig, but also like I see it as very much part of the struggle for dignity, is like give migrants a story, give them a name, explain to people why people do this, like why people choose to risk their lives to come to this country, even when it seems so unwelcoming to them, so unkind. And I hope that like in doing that, people can see themselves a little bit, because there really is not much difference to, like, I came to this country when I was 21. I didn't have to go through all that because of the country I came from and the place I was born and the class to which I belong and the language I speak and all of these things, right? But like, I hope that people, when they hear from migrants, can see themselves, and that will encourage them to be in solidarity with migrants. Because it's really easy to other people, and God knows journalists make a lot more money than I do doing that. But I think it's really important not to do that. And so what I try to do with my work is to encourage people to be in solidarity with migrants, to understand their struggles and their journeys and their reasons for making them, and like to have a name and a face. Actually, not so much a face, like I really like not doing visual journalism, because a lot of people come to America to get away from things, and those things can follow them. And I think a lot of journalists are not considerate of that. This maybe also happens because a lot of journalists haven't bothered to learn any languages that aren't English. And so they don't know when people are asking not to photograph them. But if people are trying to get away from some form of repression, it doesn't help to have their photograph on location blasted onto a news website. So mostly I talk to migrants, and in doing that, I try to help people understand migrants and migration a little bit more. And like Devi said, one of the things that has really inspired me to participate more and do more is the kindness that migrants show to each other and the mutual aid that they construct among themselves. It solidifies my belief that like everyone's an anarchist until the world makes them something else. People will build these beautiful things entirely without, and they're not doing it because like a dead Russian guy with a beard wrote it in a book. They're doing it because that's the way we take care of each other, and because it is natural to want to take care of each other. It demeans my humanity to see another human's humanity devalued. And so we should both wish to maintain each other's dignity, to maintain our own dignity. So like I try a lot to reflect that in my own organizing. As someone who came to the US myself, right, I see myself as a participant in that. And it's not more special when I carry water into the jungle than the Venezuelan guys who carry little children who they couldn't even share a language with, right? Like little Nepalese children through the jungle of the Darien Gap, or the Venezuelan guys who rescued my friend Primrose's daughter Kimberly from a river when she fell in because she couldn't swim and they couldn't swim either, but they decided to risk their lives to help a stranger, right? Like I try to participate in that same process, I guess, and I don't think the kind of thing I do is more special. In lots of ways it's a lot less special than what those people do.
1: Cool. Thank you very much, both of you, for sharing that. Devi, did you have any follow-up?
0: I did, actually. I was thinking about what James was discussing, being careful about photographing migrants' faces. That's a whole thing for us, because we rely on taking photographs of the work we do in order to send it to our donors, for example, send them pictures of like, hey, you submitted these donations, here they are being given out, right? For transparency and accountability. But here in Mexico, it is very dangerous to be putting people's faces on social media without their consent, especially vulnerable populations have a lot of care around that issue, because there's a different culture of precarity in Mexico and in other places in Latin America, where there's, for example, gang violence, where there is organized crime. Folks in places where there are these non-state actors that are extremely well-organized and violent, they will take photos of subjects that they are planning to kidnap and extortion. And so folks, if you're walking around in the community and someone takes a photo of you, it can cause a lot of distress, because if it's not clear what the purpose of that photo is, it can mean you're about to get kidnapped tomorrow. So there is a lot of sensitivity around taking photos of folks. But having said that, we used to post a lot more photos of the meal program, and we used to notify people like, hey, we're taking photos. Some of these will go online. If you don't want your face shown, you can turn around or you can move to this area for just a couple minutes, and then you can come back in line for the meals. But it requires a lot of sensitivity. And of late, on our social media pages, we haven't been posting as many photos of people's faces. During COVID, people wore masks, so that was something where we did post people's faces with masks on. But there's a lot of sensitivity around people being photographed, because folks are fleeing death threats from, for example, being charged what is called rent. In Tijuana, this happens as well. This is not just a feature of Honduras or another country in Latin America, but the organized crime charges local businesses for, quote, protection. And so they have to pay them a fee that they decide. And if you don't pay the fee, they will come burn your business. They will kidnap your family. And so every month or every a certain amount of period, they come and they collect, and they always send the same person, right, to collect the rent. And this is a problem that has been escalating in Tijuana, where friends with a LGBTQ organizer, she's a trans matriarch, and she wants to open a shelter or a space, a community center, to welcome trans youth and other vulnerable trans family members, community members. But she's afraid that she'll have to pay rent if she's located further outside of the downtown area of Tijuana. And so this is a real issue that people are holding back from constructing community spaces because they're afraid of the way that organized crime will come and charge them just for existing, for no other reason. And if you refuse to pay, it becomes this whole death threat that you have to live with. And folks fleeing that kind of violence from other parts of Mexico, where the war on drugs is much more brutal in a lot of ways. I mean, Tijuana has its own dynamic. I'm not going to say it's not brutal here, but there's different complexities in each state where there's different trade routes, where drugs and migrants are smuggled. And the border region has always been very complicated because we have an intersection of all the different various criminal activities that are carried out, right? So there's like the sex trade, there's human smuggling, there's the drug trade, there's arms being trafficked from the U.S. into Mexico, including military-grade weapons that have been going to the cartels. There was a scandal called Fast and Furious that Fox News was hampering about, but it's actually something that the U.S. supposedly added these trackers to weapons that they gave to the cartels. And then it turned out that they didn't have the trackers. They just basically armed the cartels. And so this is continuing to happen illicitly and explicitly with the consent of both administrations. But there's other kinds of crime that happen here at the border. There's organ trafficking. I mean, you name it, we have it, right? But the way that these things break down is unique in Tijuana to stopping people from living ordinary lives. We have a lot of the intersection of U.S. politics that are anti-migrant, layered on top of the brutality of organized crime, layered on top of the brutality of the Mexican government, which is also carrying out anti-migrant policies. To this day, even with the Sheinbaum administration, we have seen that she's continued to carry out the policies of AMLO, of the former president who handpicked her to be her successor, and then she won the election overwhelmingly. So we see a continued repression of migrants on all fronts. And so in this context, it's very difficult for folks to have, for example, just a photo taken when they're receiving a meal at a free food program. And for us as organizers, it puts a target on our backs as well, because if it's perceived that we have a lot of donations, that we have a lot of support, that could make us a target for extortion and kidnapping. So we're really careful about our security, about also showing our faces or our names. I provide a lot of the representation for the comedor, for our project Conservante Marea, because a lot of the migrants refuse to have their name identified in public. They refuse to have their photo or their image associated with the project just because of the situation where they're fleeing gang violence or fleeing, if they refuse to join a gang, they can be targeted for assassination. And so a lot of the migrant youth from Central America that formed our project were fleeing from that kind of situation. So they don't want to represent our project. And so it's become me who has the privilege of having U.S. citizenship as well as having family in Mexico to represent the project. But it really does feel like something that I also wish I didn't have that role. I wish I could also... You know, it's a migrant project. It's a migrant-led project. I wish they could be the face of it, but it's really challenging at this moment. And hopefully one day the situation will change where it can be that way.
1: This is the Final Straw Radio on the Pacifica Network, and you're hearing our interview with Devi Machete and James Stout on the repression and resistance around the Mexico-U.S. border. Because you had mentioned the like continuity or changes between administrations, I wonder if you all can talk a little bit about what sort of shifts you've seen between Biden's administration and the second Trump administration on the U.S. side of the border with the various jurisdictions operating there, or some more insights into how things have changed or stayed the same with from AMLO to Sheinbaum on the Mexican side of the border.
3: I can take a swing at the Trump stuff, I guess. It's the thing, like a lot of people are absolutely appalled right now at the way migrants are being treated in the US, and they should be, right? But they should also have been appalled in 2023 when people were out there in the desert with nothing, right? And they should have been appalled in 1994 at Operation Gatekeeper and everything that came after that, right? They should have been appalled in 2020 when they dynamited Kumeyaay ancestors to build the border wall, right? And so it can seem like there has been this dramatic change in the last 2 years. And there has been a serious change, but it has not been as dramatic as I think it might seem if you get all your news from NBC, right? So in terms of what it's like for us, the Trump administration will tell you there are no people crossing. That's not true. There are still people crossing. We know this, A, because like occasionally people will be apprehended crossing, but also people will pass away crossing, right? I covered in a podcast series a lady called Graciela who died. I mean, we could hear ice cream trucks in Tijuana from where she died. We could see into people's yards, right? Like 150 yards from the wall, maybe. In the midst of the most surveilled place, aside from Palestine, perhaps, on the planet, right? With literally millions of dollars of surveillance infrastructure within half a mile. And so people still do cross, and people still do die. And so we still do have to do what we can to keep those people safe. Then... again, I think something that will seem shocking to people is that in America, the border comes to you. You don't have to go to the border, right? Border Patrol operates within a quote-unquote reasonable distance of the border. The legal statute doesn't define what a reasonable distance is. People seem to be confused about this, but Border Patrol interprets it to generally be 100 miles. That includes all of the coastline of the United States, and it also includes all of the coastline of the Great Lakes, which are international waterways, as they see it, and therefore a border nexus. I'm using air quotes. And so we have seen a lot more internal migration, law enforcement, and obviously this has been, like, it has taken the form of these ICE raids, which are often also CBP raids, right? And so for people organizing on this side of the border, a lot of focus has been on things like Know Your Rights trainings, right? I was in the Twin Cities in January, and we saw there, right, the whole community coming together to protect community members who were under threat. That is, these things are not brand new, but the scale is higher than it was. And so that kind of organizing has come to play a bigger role in organizing in the US. And then the fact that, like, this increased state violence has made people's lives harder to live, right? And so a lot of the people who came through the border in 2023 and applied for asylum have found themselves in extreme financial precarity. And in Southern California, that often manifests with them being unhoused. And that is for, you know, the same reasons that many of us can barely afford or can't afford a place to live, because they become vehicles of wealth creation for rich people. Right. And I mean, people listening to this are probably well aware of this, right? But like the idea that you can have a quote unquote tough on crime or like clamp down on homelessness and still be pro-migrant is bullshit, because we see these people getting cited for living on the streets and that resulting in them then getting in trouble, which can result in them being deported, right? And so some of the struggle now is just like very basic taking care of people so that they can survive, right? Making sure that someone's kid has diapers, making sure that everyone has something to eat, making sure that somebody living on the street or living in a car, the roof doesn't leak, that the car starts so they can move. All of these things are vital to people's safety. And so a lot of organizing now has been about how can we take care of people who are already here, but who are in danger, both because of the very difficult circumstances under which they're forced to live. So that's always been there. But it's different. It's even different from the first Trump administration, and certainly like during the Biden era, right? I was out in Hukumba, was where a number of these open air detention sites were, placed about an hour east of San Diego. If people have driven from San Diego to El Centro, it's right before the big drop off near a place called Valley of the Moon. That's not those outdoor detention sites aren't there anymore, right? But for months after the last person left the detention site, my friends and I went out there to clean up trash. Because every humanitarian disaster becomes an ecological disaster, right? And we love the desert. We spend a lot of time in it. And so we want the desert to be clean. And so we went to pick up water bottles and also like to participate in the really heartbreaking process of like finding people's personal effects that they weren't allowed to or weren't able to take with them any further, right? Like finding little children's toys and little school bags and little books and like that. Tearing down the shelters that we built with our hands so people wouldn't be freezing cold at night. So that was part of our work too, right? And continues to be. We still pick up trash in the desert because these things aren't distinct issues.
0: Thanks for that question. I think it sheds a lot of light on the way in which politics intersects with people's lives on the ground, so that we can see how policy, international, national policy, filters down to the local level and communities. And we can see it in this question, right? So let's start with the Andrés Manuel López Obrador administration, which was the previous president of Mexico, AMLO for short, and Claudia Sheinbaum. She just won the election about a year ago now. She's the first woman president of Mexico. I think with AMLO, we had a president that was very popular. He created a new party called the Morena Party, which was previously non-existent. And he had been very pro-migrant in his rhetoric in the campaign trail prior to his winning. And this was like 2018. And some of the stances he had been in favor of was, for example, eliminating the Mexican federal police, which was a really popular idea because people were really upset about the enormous amount of corruption inside of the federal police force. When AMLO came into power, he did eliminate the Mexican federal police, but he created the National Guard. And the National Guard has been used to go after migrants to be a new, like a border patrol type of force. And he used it like a personal army and went after migrants, went after, allegedly it was going to be used to fight organized crime, right? But what we see with the revelations of the investigative journalist Anabel Hernandez is that the AMLO campaign received contributions in the tune of millions of dollars from both the Sinaloa cartel and the cartel Jalisco Nueva Generación, the CNG. And we see that both of these cartels that had the most influence, the one that had the most influence during AMLO's time was the Sinaloa cartel. And they had the protection of some of the federal authorities, right? The corruption stemmed all the way to the top. And that was nothing new. This has been the case with all the previous presidents. So even with this new party, with this new president that came on an election win with a lot of popular support, the policies that he championed on the campaign trail did not apply when he was in power. He had a lot of things that were reforms that didn't really trickle down into serving the communities in the way that he had promised. For example, he had humanitarian visas issued. I'm not sure if those visas were already in existence in previous administrations or if this was a creation of AMLO, but the humanitarian visas were only a temporary measure that allowed people to traverse the country from the southern and to the north in order to seek asylum in the U.S. That's basically what the humanitarian visas were for. But they did not provide a pathway for migrants who were seeking regularization in Mexico. So if they were going to try to seek residency, the humanitarian visa didn't allow itself to use the time that you were on that visa to then apply towards your residency claim. Or if you got the humanitarian visa, then you weren't allowed to then seek refugee status in Mexico under the COMAR, which is the administration institution that processes refugee claims. You were not then allowed to seek refugee status. So there were various disadvantages that people felt like they were coerced into taking this visa, and later on were deeply impacted in their ability to get any type of legalization in Mexico. And likewise, AMLO had a lot of pressure from the Biden administration, and I think it was the Trump administration actually when he came in. And there was a lot of pressure that the Trump administration put onto AMLO in order to coerce them to do various things that were anti-migrant, to, for example, extend the border wall, not just being the physical entity that stands at the U.S.-Mexico border, but to create Mexico as a wall to keep migrants from being able to reach the northern end of the country. And there were a lot of policies in which, for example, the use of the National Guard to create checkpoints at all the major transit points in the country, allowing migrants to have to go through more rural, more dangerous areas to be able to travel north. So there was a lot of policies that AMLO championed and rhetoric only. And then we saw that it was absolutely a disaster for folks who had to live under those policies.
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0: When Sheinbaum came, AMLO had been a huge champion for Sheinbaum. In fact, he said, "This is the person I want to carry on my legacy and my policies." And Sheinbaum won the election overwhelmingly with popular support, in part because the other candidate in the race was so weak, was just so incompetent, was just so overly disastrous that there was either the dumpster fire of the other candidate or Sheinbaum. And so folks obviously felt like without much choice, there was that. And then it's been revealed by the investigative reporter that I mentioned earlier, Anabel Hernandez, in her podcast, Narcosistema, that Sheinbaum also received millions of dollars of campaign contributions from both the Sinaloa cartel and the Cartel Jalisco Nueva Generación. And in these ways, the state protects organized crime from certain cartels and picks winners in the wars against each other that cartels have. We saw with the recent murder of the state went after one of the leaders of one of the cartels. His alias is El Mencho, and he was assassinated by the state. And after that happened, there was an upsurge of violence, that a wave of violence that kicked off across the country. So there were like so-called narco bloqueos, where cars and convenience stores and all kinds of other assets were set on fire as a protest of organized crime protesting that the Sheinbaum administration had done that, even though Sheinbaum had received contributions from the cartel that he represented. They felt it was a betrayal. And so they took out that anger, that fury on the public. And so we see that even when the administration, of course, there was pressure by the U.S. government to capture or arrest this person because they wanted El Mencho extradited to the U.S. because they wanted to know what ties he had to the political class of Mexico. They wanted information about whether or not the Sheinbaum administration had been compromised by the cartels and how far up the corruption goes. Well, it's very evident that it goes all the way to the top. And all of the different various police agencies that are in the state, all the different militarized forces that Mexico has, there is clearly infiltration. And the way that we can explain what is happening in terms of the political class is that it has been co-opted by the immense amount of money that is flooding into the coffers of the organized crime. So we see that the policies that they represent is that the administration by Sheinbaum and subsequent administrations pretend like they're fighting organized crime publicly. They put on this front of being really stringent in their policies against corruption and whatnot, and also of being in favor of the abolition of drugs and all of this. But behind closed doors, we see that they're getting a lot of funds from the same entities that they're supposed to be fighting publicly. And this is not an accident. This is by design. And I think what has been pointed out by other journalists in the past is that a lot of the contributions that have been coming for the setup of organized crime, like the first cartels, were in fact receiving donations or support from the CIA and from other U.S. intelligence agencies. And so the creation of organized crime in Mexico is a creation of U.S. policy. In order to destabilize democratically elected governments in Latin America, this is something that we've seen time and time again, policies of regime change, where the U.S. were overthrow democratically elected leaders, institute military dictatorships like in Brazil and Chile and Argentina, using, for example, Operation Condor in the 1960s, using U.S. intelligence agencies come and infiltrate. And this was under the pretext of fighting communism, but it's still carried on today in different names, different operations, but the result is the same: to destabilize different countries in Latin America and institute regime change, put in figures that are dictators in reality, but you know, they claim to have popular support, of course, and they are, the right wing is funded a lot of the times by U.S. intelligence agencies, for example. And this is stuff that is like not history that happened long ago. I think it continues to happen to this day. And we continue to see the U.S. pressure Mexico to fight the cartels on the one hand. And on the other hand, the U.S. is providing them weapons, is providing them cover, is providing them funds, and with the attempt to have access to the natural resources in these countries. So Mexico and Chile has lithium. We have petroleum in Mexico. That's a new feature as well that we've seen, is that organized crime controls the illicit petroleum routes and sales and is making money from that as well, not just from the human smuggling and from the sale of drugs, but they've gotten into the illicit petroleum market, which in Mexico, it's called huachicol. And we also know that the armed forces in Mexico also traffics petroleum illicitly. And so there is just a ton of different intersecting issues here. But I think the point that I want to get across is that no matter what administration is in power, the policies of repression against migrants, the policies of war, of militarization, of civil society, all have continued apace. And we see increased poverty in a lot of ways, even though the Sheinbaum administration has passed certain reforms using the guise of el bienestar, the public good. For example, there's a bank that AMLO started, del Bienestar, which folks can use instead of using the private banks. But these measures haven't resulted in changes that we can say affect every person in society that needs support. We see that migrants, for example, have been turned into scapegoats for a lot of the problems of poverty and economic desperation that has been happening from, for example, the free trade agreements that Mexico has been a signatory to, and other reasons, right? But we see that the exploitation of Mexico's resources continues unabated, even though there's a new administration. And in terms of the way migrants live on the ground, I've mentioned some of the ways in which migrants live in precarity, from having no status. If you're unable to get residency, or if you're able to get some sort of document so that you can have a legal status, life is very dangerous, very precarious. For example, you need to get a work permit to be able to work in the country, and that work permit costs money. And so how can people pay for a work permit if they have just arrived, traveling sometimes 3,000 miles from, you know, Central America, Haiti, other countries? How are they expected to get funds to pay for a work permit if they just arrived in the country and are trying to get a job to be able to pay for the work permit in the first place? So there's policies like that that are just catch-22s, and I think people will do heinous things when they're in desperation. And I think that's not a casting judgment morally on them. I think it's more about saying that people in desperate situations will do desperate things. But I think that's the point of creating poverty, right? I think that's why poverty exists. It's to create crime. It's for people who have very little resources to turn on one each other instead of turning to support each other. And so I think that's some of the dynamics that play out in the real world and where we live and the situations where we see things that are affecting the migrant community, because there's just immense grotesque poverty in Tijuana. And it's really difficult to wrap our heads around it when we cross over to San Diego and we see just the difference of it's the tale of two cities, right? It was the best of times in San Diego and it's the worst of times at the border. And in Tijuana, I think a lot of the desperation that people have is coming from a place of trying to survive. And I think we shouldn't criminalize survival. We should make it easy for folks to get the resources they need instead of denying them access to housing, to shelter, to free food, to healthcare. There's hospitals here in Tijuana that don't care for migrants if they cannot pay. And we've seen there was a recent migrant, I think from Colombia, a woman who died because they refused to treat her at the hospital because she couldn't pay. And those kinds of abuses are also coming from the top, right? And I want to emphasize that a lot of the vulnerability that people are facing is coming from policies that are carried out by the Mexican government, overlaid with the U.S. government being here at the border. And that's what's really driving a lot of the different ways in which people sink into economic desperation and to fall prey to organized crime and other situations of harrowing terror that happen here at the border.
1: Oh, yeah. Thank you. There was a lot in there. James, I don't know if you have an immediate response to any of that you want to share.
3: I guess like maybe I'll just talk about the National Guard for like 10 seconds, because I think that is important. When people were coming through those gaps in the border wall, right? Chiefly, this was because my perception, at least, is that in 2020, towards the end of Trump 1.0, they were attempting to build as much wall as they could, in part to say they had built a certain amount of wall, and in part just to build it, because, you know, that was the thing that they believed was good. And so what they would do would be build wall in 30-foot sections up to mountainous areas, and then they would get to a particularly rugged piece of terrain and just stop and just be like, oh, well, I'm sure the migrants wouldn't go around this. And of course, the migrants just went around it, right? So you had people flowing through literally like gaps that were often 10 foot between the wall and a very rugged, steep mountainside. The Mexican National Guard set up camps at those gaps under Biden, right? Like that is when people stopped coming in large numbers through those gaps, because there were literal technicals, right? Like pickup trucks with machine guns in the back parked in the gap to stop them doing it. And we saw this in several locations where people were doing that in Southern California. So there's always been this like...
0: And you're referring to the National Guard on the U.S. side or the Mexican?
3: The Mexican side. That's a good clarification, because there was also the National Guard deployed to the border on the American side. They're different. They're not the same thing. But yeah, that's a good clarification. So yeah, we saw the
1: But they're like the national police force that were created in recent administrations in Mexico, right?
3: Yeah, as opposed to the U.S. being part-time soldiers. But they were deployed to the American National Guard has also been deployed to the border, albeit they were not there to, in theory, they weren't there to like interdict migrants or to detain them, right? Because they're not law enforcement. So yeah, I just wanted to point out that like as Debbie said, right, that cooperation, the border, and then that movement of the border south, right, to the southern Mexican border. So many people who I met in the Darien Gap have been, they call it deported, right, but I guess in technical terms, maybe it isn't, but they have been caught moving north in Mexico and moved back south into Tapachula, somewhere in southern Mexico, right? Generally, Tapachula is where they tend to end up. And this has happened to them countless times, right? They've made progress north and then been moved back south. Maybe they've ridden the train, right? And then been sent back to southern Mexico, right? So this externalization of the U.S.'s borders. I guess I should also add that when I was in Panama, in Lajas Blancas, the first real like state presence outside of Darien Gap, right? People will walk for several days and then arrive in Embará village, and then the Embará will transport them in piraguas, so like little dugout canoes, will transport the migrants to this UN camp at Lajas Blancas, and that's where they encountered a state. Often they register their entry into Panama at that point, although sometimes they can also do that in Lajas Blancas. And when I reached there, I was spending time there, right, with people, I saw people being deported by the Panamanian government from Panama straight back to Colombia in most cases, right? That deportation was funded by US taxpayer dollars under Biden. And the Panamanian line is that those people had pending cases or warrants in Colombia. None of the people who I spoke to, because like we stayed in touch, right? Like they're back in Colombia now. None of them have been charged with anything. None of them were detained on arrival. They were flown back and then let go, just like back to their lives. Right now, they've spent all the money they earned and saved in their whole life, and they got booted right back to where they started. But none of them were charged, right? So it strikes. I'm not a big understander of like legal prosecution systems in Colombia, but it strikes me if they have a case pending and they are delivered into the hands of the state, that the state would then detain them or charge them. And then none of the people I have spoken to have been detained or charged, right? So like this border externalization goes a very long way, and the United States has done that for a very long time. It is funded, as Debbie said, right, like anti-democratic outcomes across the Americas. Like I like to say, you can listen to Washington Bullets by The Clash, and then you can find people like in the song. Joe Strummer mentions all these countries where the United States has funded coups or overthrows of democratically elected governments, and we can see the consequences of that. On any given day in Tijuana, right, we can find people from each of those places where people have been denied the ability to make their own homeland better. And so they've tried to come to the place where they think they're going to have a better life. And then, of course, the United States kicks them out from the United States as well, right? But yeah, I just want to highlight how long the United States has been externalizing its border. Great book called Empire of Borders, if you'd like to read more about that. I guess maybe I'll also just like to pick up a point from that text. All of the border security infrastructure, or much of it, the surveillance that impacts all of our border communities, north and south of the border, has been tested on Palestinian people for a very long time, right? Arguably, the border between Israel and Palestine is the most militarized in the world, but much of the technology comes from companies like Elbit Systems, based in Israel, right? Because companies there can very quickly prototype, develop, and test their products because of the militarization of that border and the amount of surveillance that happens there. And then they can sell them to the US as proven and tested. And that testing has happened for a very long time on Palestinian people. And many of those same systems that surveil Palestinian people are also surveilling us in the borderlands.
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5: Hi, welcome to Food Sleuth Radio, where we help you think beyond your plate. I'm Melinda Hemmelgarn, a registered dietitian and investigative nutritionist on a mission to connect the dots between food, health, and agriculture and find food truth. And it is my honor to welcome our guest today, Dr. Andrew Phlox. He is an associate professor of anthropology at Purdue University and a researcher of food and farming systems. His work among farmers in North America, Bosnia, and South India investigates ecological knowledge and technological change in agricultural systems. In 2019, his book titled Cultivating Knowledge discussed genetically modified and organic cotton farming in India. We'll be talking about his new book today, Feeding the World as If People Mattered, How Small Farms Produce Value Beyond Yields. And this is a part two conversation because 1/2 hour just wasn't enough. Dr. Phlox received his PhD from Washington University in St. Louis and is the recipient of numerous awards. Welcome, Andrew.
6: Thanks so much for having me.
5: Last week, just as a review, we spoke about how in the United States, production is the focus in farming. Mm-hmm. And we recognize that hunger is not based on production, but in distribution, or failed distribution, I should say. We talked about how in the US, there's this push to feed the world. And we spoke about how striving for efficiency is really a trap. We spoke about the benefits of small-scale farming and social reproduction. And today, what I'd like to do is dive into some of your work, both in the United States and abroad, to see how that shaped your thinking and your research. And I'd like to start in 2008. You received a fellowship that took you to Cleveland Urban Gardens. How did that experience come about, and how did it influence your thinking?
6: That was such an important moment in retrospect for my life, and it really set me on the path where I am today. The Donald E. McNair Fellowship Program is a wonderful scholarship and fellowship program for undergraduate college students who either have some combination of financial need, maybe come from a historically marginalized community, or are the first in their family to go to college. And it's a way of introducing people to this notion that research is a career, that researchers are people who live interesting lives, and that you can know more about the world in a systematic way by doing science and interpreting the world. And that was really exciting for me. Growing up, I don't know that I had really met anyone with a PhD before I went to college. Didn't have a great sense of what that would be like, let alone that this was a job that people did. And like all the best education, it was a way to learn about this by doing. And so through this program at Oberlin College, I dove into anthropological research, and I got to learn more about who does the work of feeding their communities and what kinds of impacts it has on people.
5: You describe your research as ethnographic. Tell people what that is.
6: Oh, that's a great question. Ethnography is the key tool of anthropology, which is the discipline where I work. And ethnography is at its core a long-term relationship with a group of other people, or even just one person, where you're learning by doing, you're participating, and you're observing, and you're having an evolving relationship over time. And there's a couple of things that come out as a consequence of this. So if that's the way that you know the world, you are constantly being taught something, and you are refracting that knowledge through your own lived experience. So there's no fact that I ever study that exists outside of me and the life that I've had, or the way that people react to me, or the lives that other people have had. And that's a real difference from, say, experimental laboratory science, which is super important and a very useful way of knowing how different variables react. But in some ways, it's not quite so good at telling you what happens in the real world, or why it might be important to somebody. And so one of the distinctions we sometimes make with something like ethnography is that it's not always very good at telling you if X and Y are related as variables. We kind of assume that X and Y have got some kind of relationship. What ethnography and qualitative research of this kind is really good at doing is telling you why they're related and why that matters and what the consequences are. And that's a real difference for how we might know the world around us.
5: And I think this kind of research is critically important and needs to be held at the same level as quantitative kinds of research.
6: I certainly agree.
5: And related to that is a lesson that I recognized from your work in Cleveland Urban Gardens. And I should mention that you looked at a retirement community, small farm, and homeless shelters. Mm-hmm. And the thing that sprung forth for me was that yield and profit are woefully inadequate measures of the value of the Cleveland Urban Gardens that you visited.
6: Absolutely right. So I was reading at this time, this was 2008, 2009, it was the financial crisis. And as often happens during periods of economic and social disruption, home gardening becomes really valuable. We saw this again during the pandemic, and we're seeing it now again on facing inflationary pressure from this misguided military action led by the United States and Israel in the Persian Gulf. I was reading lots of writing about these gardens that was focusing on what I thought was important as a junior researcher. The food that people would get from it, can we feed the world with these gardens? Will they produce enough? Can we make tons of money off of them? What do they do? And very quickly, by doing ethnographic research where I was living with people and I was gardening alongside them and developing these relationships, it became obvious that these farms were not producing tremendous amounts of yields, and they weren't making up a huge percentage of people's diets. So the question then became, well, are they doing anything interesting? Does that mean that they're a failure because they're not producing, you know, enough kale and zucchini to feed the world? And because I was developing these relationships with people, I got the other side of that, which is that obviously there's a lot more going on that is important. Through these daily acts of gardening and networking, people found some element of solace and recuperation. That was especially true at the homeless shelter, where people had faced significant problems and traumas in their lives. And this was almost a therapy as a way to work through that, a way to be outside and having a good day in these urban gardens. It was a way to make connections with people. And it did provide, if not a huge amount of people's foods, some extra food for people to have and a little bit of a safety net. And those were all really, really valuable things. It does such a disservice to reduce the value that's produced in these spaces to something like yield and tonnage, as if the only measure of a group of people getting together to embrace fellowship and cooking and get to know their neighbors was how many pounds of lettuce they might produce. That's just such an absurd way to measure what was happening. But unless you do that kind of ethnographic work, a lot of that social reproductive work would be largely invisible to you. And that's the real value of what these produce.
5: I could not agree more. In fact, you know, I've often thought, what is making like local farmers markets so popular versus the cheap and easy path to, say, a supermarket? And it's this hunger that we have for connection that it's very hard to put a dollar value on that. But you talk about Silvia Federici's comment about how these spaces re-enchant the world. Mm-hmm. I love that.
6: A question might be also, why would we want to? In what aspect of our social lives do we monetize our friendships? Many of us would view that as pathological.
5: Right. Well, I want to continue with your global study. You were in southern India and Bosnia, and it looks like there might have been some overlap in years, but it looks like southern India was first, and your first visit there was in 2012. How did you get there and why?
6: That's right. I was doing my PhD in anthropology at Washington University in St. Louis. I took that McNair Fellowship and decided I wanted to keep doing research as a job. And someone said, there's this thing called graduate school. And I said, that sounds wonderful. I never really want to leave school. This has been a great experience. And so I was able to get funding through a program called the Jacob K. Javits Fellowship, which unfortunately was a victim of a 2010s era debt ceiling talks. But it was a great fellowship. It was the only fellowship that provided funding for research in the social sciences and humanities exclusively. And this allowed me to work with a terrific mentor and teacher, someone that I still talk to this day, Glenn Davis Stone, who's been a guest on this show and had a terrific conversation there. And Dr. Stone had this long-term project on genetically modified crops in India, where he was looking at, again, this ethnographic question, what is the impact of this new technology on how people do the work and live the lives of farming? And so I initially went there as a follow-up. And through this fellowship, I went and picked up where Glenn had left off, talking to people who were growing these different genetically modified cotton seeds and asking them all about their experiences, focused on yield initially as the main currency of this conversation about genetically modified crops, but through this anthropological approach, taking in lots and lots of other information.
5: So you mentioned something when you're discussing your experience in India, and you speak about the valorization of disembedded expert instruction over local ways of knowing. Is that how BT cotton got its hold in India?
6: You know, it's part of a larger process, and it's one that's not unique to India. It's one that is really a function of the capital M modern world in which we live, where there is much more emphasis on really technical knowledge and new kinds of technologies that would sort of solve our problems, that would disembed us from trusting ourselves and our lives. We could use many, many different examples of this, but of course, the one probably that might be on the tip of our listeners' minds is AI, where we are using a tool that we don't really have access to. We are trading over some aspect of how we would think about and critically engage with the world to this private technology that can then make other kinds of decisions for us with consequences that are still yet to be determined. BT Cotton in India was simply just a next version of this, but this is a process that has come into all kinds of our lives with all sorts of consequences, one of which being that we find ourselves in many aspects of our lives uncertain, anxious, or even de-skilled in the sense of not having the flexible repertoire of knowledge that allows us to live our lives and feel comfortable in our relationships with each other or with the natural world around us.
5: I'm so glad you mentioned AI and this concept of de-skilling. That could be a whole other conversation, but it is critical that we have it sooner rather than later. I want to take just one break and remind our listeners that if you're just joining us, you're tuned into Food Sleuth Radio, and we are speaking today with Dr. Andrew Phlox. He is an associate professor of anthropology at Purdue University. He's a researcher of food and farming systems, and he's the author of a terrific new book titled

0: Feeding the world as if people mattered, how small farms produce value beyond yields. Andrew, I was shocked to learn that 95% of cotton grown in India is GMO.
1: That's right. And if you are a certain kind of consumer of that knowledge, you would say, okay, that means it's the best thing. And that requires us to really talk about what we think is best and what efficiency really means, which are all cultural values, and we could spiral on and on as anthropologists like to do. But one thing that that tells us is that this has been a very effective campaign to introduce this new technology. Because almost everyone is planting these crops now, and Indian farmers have adopted this at such a high clip, really, there were no GM options in 2001. And now, 20 years later, everyone nearly is planting this technology. It means that anyone who's not doing that is in a very different part of the cotton sector, and that now this has become sort of the normal expected option, and people really don't even question it that much.
0: What have farmers lost who have chosen to go that path?
1: There's always going to be trade-offs and costs and benefits. We can say generously that one thing that farmers have gained by planting BT cotton is that they have gained the potential to spray less, especially the most damaging and most harmful pesticides. And that was certainly true for the early years of this technology. It unfortunately is not true anymore. Farmers across India now spray more pesticides on this pesticide-reducing technology than they did before the introduction of the cotton. And that's because of something that we've talked about before, the Jevons paradox, where the more efficiently you plant these crops and spray them, the more you actually end up using those sprays because you're planting more of it and you're using more of that technology and you're not rotating these crops and you're planting denser monocultures in the end. And really what that tells us is that this has changed the way that people farm. So if we think about what are some of the things that people might have lost touch with or had to change around, farmers are now by and large planting their crops much more densely and ripping out the cotton earlier rather than a traditional way of planting cotton, which is a crop that you could sow and then have multiple pluckings from. We're losing different strategies for intercropping where cotton would be planted with other kinds of technologies. And there's a tremendous irony in that point because BT cotton in Australia and in Arizona works really, really well to do the thing it's supposed to do, which is reduce the spray of harmful pesticides when it is intercropped in something called integrated pest management, when it's part of a larger strategy. But when it's used to intensify the rollout of monocultures, we see the same thing that we see with cropping of that strategy everywhere else in the world, which is more inputs, more reliance on external knowledge, and farmers trading off what they do to become less soil managers, less crop breeders, less community managers, and more just hopeful consumers of this new product.
0: Yeah, I thought it was interesting. We talk about that de-skilling. I had no idea that by planting castor plants, that plant enticed the bollworms to feed on those leaves instead of the cotton bolls. So that's the kind of knowledge that a farmer would carry forth. And then you also mention how there's a greater biodiversity. I mean, how do you put a dollar value on all of the multiple benefits of biodiversity, especially during climate crisis and challenging planetary times? And then you also mentioned this word mandu, which means both medicine and pesticide, which works really well for the sellers.
1: That's right. So mandu is this Telugu word. Telugu is the language spoken in the region where I was working, or the majority language. And just as mandu is this helpful term for thinking about caring for these crops, for applying the normal agricultural logic of tending things and nourishing them and helping them to grow, and then twisting it or adding on to it some aspect of capitalization here through the purchase of a pesticide. We also see an adoption of convenient agribusiness language on the harvest side of things, because the main thing that we were looking at, this started by Glenn, and then I picked up in an intensification of this, was

0: lands when they're dealing with planting seeds on 1 or 2 acres. And so there's a real sense of uncertainty. And some years farmers will get an idea in their head through marketing or because somebody locally had a great success with this brand, they're going to plant all this. And then they all go for this one kind of seed. And then the next year they're planting something different. And that's a real problem for the kinds of long-term holistic knowledge that are necessary to build skill in the cotton sector. And what farmers are left with then, when I'm there with a clipboard asking people about their seeds and how things are going, is the logic of agribusiness. Why are you planting the seed? Because I'm hoping for a good yield. It's a kind of a script. It's the answer that any of us might give when we don't really know exactly why we're doing what we're doing. And that's, again, the kind of data you would really only get from this ethnographic long-term participation and observation in daily life. By the end of my dissertation, I had what would have been a disaster in any other discipline. I had tons of negative results where my variables were not correlated to one another. But that wasn't a problem for me because, in fact, it turns out that's what I was there to study. The fact that people aren't always very good at responding to their immediate results of these really key variables, like how many kilograms you're going to get from a cotton plant.
1: Do you think that a greater number of cotton farmers in India will move forward with organic production?
0: I think that's probably unlikely because of the dominance of corporate seeds at this point. 95% is a pretty big number to come back from. Some of that 5% is a different kind of cotton, a different species that is of a shorter fiber length and it's better suited for like high grade medical equipment of various kinds. Some of it is for organic cotton. Some of it is for special kinds of rituals and religious rites. And so it's an heirloom in that sense. It's actually a perennial cotton. It's not an annual cotton, but it's something that lives and winters over. The aspects that would drive people toward more or less organic agriculture, I think one of the main things that these groups have going against them is that there's such a predominance of this agribusiness logic, that the point of farming is to have big yields, and that's how you show that you're doing really great, and you can invest that profit. And obviously, for anyone who lives under a system of debts and returns like these farmers do, of course, those are the most important things you could think about. Where I've seen organic agriculture make real lasting change and progress is in offering a different way to be successful. There are programs that these groups will institute that go way beyond just getting, you know, a bit of a price premium. What these things really do is they offer social supports, they offer scholarships, they offer logistics support, they offer a way to team up with other existing programs like this enormously successful midday meal school lunch program in India, or the enormously helpful self-help groups, which are financing mutual aid organizations, largely led by women. That's how you make that real impact. You embed yourself within these local social institutions that offer another way to be successful in agriculture. They're certainly not going to do it by competing on yields. And why should they? The world doesn't need more cotton.
1: Right. You know, I brought that up because of something that you mentioned when you were discussing your time in Bosnia. And that is this recognition that with the increased use of pesticides, individuals are linking that to problems with conceiving children.
0: Yeah.
1: And I thought, that's so interesting that here you are in Bosnia and there's an understanding of that connection, but not enough of that conversation, I think, goes on here in the United States. It very much needs to. So let's jump to Bosnia. You say something about your time there that I think is really important, and that is that resilience requires a crisis.
0: Yeah. Nobody really wants to be resilient, do they? Because it means something's gone wrong.
1: Yeah. So tell me about your time in Bosnia. How did you choose to go there?
0: I was very fortunate to have a wonderful academic community as I was finishing my PhD in St. Louis at the Missouri Botanical Garden, where I met the ethnobotanist Ashley Glenn. Ashley was doing her own research in home gardens around the world, including in St. Louis, where there was at the time the largest population

0: Bosnians outside of the country of Bosnia because of migration after the horrific genocidal war of the 1990s and the collapse of Yugoslavia. Tons of Bosnians moved to St. Louis and, in fact, were enormously helpful as that city's population fell, as immigrants are everywhere. Ashley was talking with these Bosnian migrants about the gardens that they were reproducing in suburban St. Louis, and linking that to work that she had done all over the world in home gardens. And as she talked with these folks in Bosnia, so many of them eventually said, well, look, what I've got here is just a small little parcel. You should really go visit my cousin or talk to my sister. They're the ones who really know what's going on if you want to get the lowdown on food and gardens and why they're meaningful. And at that time, when she had that invitation, I was doing a postdoctoral fellowship in Germany, and Ashley said, listen, you're going to be nearby. Will you come and join me on this project? She's a much better botanist than I am, though I had done a little bit of botanical work trying to categorize agricultural biodiversity. And she said, I haven't done this kind of work talking with people in this way. Will you come with me? And so myself and my wife Iris joined her on this trip to Sarajevo and then north to visit some of these relatives of St. Louis family members and gardeners. And through that, we developed a really wonderful relationship with some truly terrific people in north central Bosnia.
1: I want to bring forth something that you said, which is, as it turns out, a garden is the first thing you need to survive the end of the world.
0: Yeah. Through this idea of resilience, there are two things that are happening. One is the practical material that, with the collapse of supply chains and really hard times during the war, people leaned in heavily to their agrarian skills that had never really gotten away. Much of socialist Europe faced collectivization, which was really damaging in many ways to small-scale agrarian systems. Yugoslavia had a different path. Tito broke with Stalin in the 50s, and so agrarian development really proceeded quite differently. And so these networks of mutual aid and lots of gardening and sharing were really prevalent and continued through the war. There's another aspect of this, which is really spiritual, which speaks to a certain register of Bosnian Islam, where at the end of the world, one thing that you should do is plant a tree. And it's not so much that it's there for you. The religious obligation there is not that you're, as a Christian sense might have it, a steward over God's creation. In this sense, you are something of a conduit. You are lucky enough to be on this earth for this time, and that time will end. And really, your main role here, your devotional role, is to just keep the vital exchanges of the earth going. And the brilliant scholar Larissa Yasharovich writes about this in her book, Beekeeping and the End Times, about how what this impels people to do is to plant these gardens and make sure that life will continue. And it's not for them. They're happy just to be a part of this beautiful world.
1: You also have a note about Bosnian Islamic caretaking, that the natural world is a channel of divine messaging that humans would do well to listen to. What a message for our time.
0: Absolutely.
1: You know, we are out of time, but I want to thank our listeners for joining us. Remind everyone that Food Sleuth Radio is produced by Dan Hemmelgarn for KOPN in Columbia, Missouri. Most of all, of course, I want to thank Dr. Andrew Flax, Associate Professor of Anthropology at Purdue University and author of Feeding the World as If People Mattered, How Small Farms Produce Value Beyond Yields. And I want to also provide our listeners with a link to an excellent op-ed that you wrote for Civil Eats titled Facing Global Disruptions, Congress Should Invest in Local Food. Andrew, thank you so much for your work and your time today.
0: Thanks so much for this conversation. Great to talk with you.
2: I'm Dr. Anthony Lizewitz, and this is Climate Connections. Last December, Eric G., a student at the University of Hawaii, traveled from Honolulu to one of the harshest, most remote places on Earth, Antarctica.
3: Nothing really prepares you for that first moment when you step onto the ice. It's unreal. It's like nothing ever that I've experienced before in my life.
2: G. was a fellow with the nonprofit VLAR Institute, on an expedition led by explorer Robert Swan that raised awareness about the need to protect Antarctica. As the climate warms, many of Antarctica's glaciers and ice shelves are melting, and increasing human activity threatens the continent's fragile ecosystem. While there, the team helped with research and broadcast live to classrooms to teach students about Antarctica.
3: We spoke to 2 million young people from across the world.
2: G says growing up, his mom told him to always leave a place better than he found it.
3: And I feel like that's kind of where my passion thrived for environmental sustainability. You know, we only have one Earth, and it's our job to take care of it.
2: And he hopes that talking about his time in Antarctica inspires others to build a more sustainable future.
3: When you go there, you just kind of feel something different change inside of you. And I definitely felt that, and I still feel that today.
2: Climate Connections is produced by the Yale Center for Environmental Communication. To learn more about climate change, visit climateconnections.org.
4: According to an April 2026 report from Earth Justice, quote, the EPA issued a proposed rule that would dismantle coal ash protections for both operating and former coal power plant sites, exempt hundreds of coal ash dumps from any regulation at all, and permit the owners of coal power plant sites to minimize, delay, or entirely avoid cleanup of contamination at their facilities, end quote. Fairbanks' own Citizens for Clean Air says disposing coal combustion residuals on open taiga and thawing permafrost for 100 years is an underappreciated part of air and water quality problems around Fairbanks, and they object to the proposed EPA rule changes. You can find information and links to submit a comment by June 12 at kwrk.org.
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6: This is Understanding Israel-Palestine. I'm Margot Patterson, the host of this week's episode. We'll be rebroadcasting a program on Lebanon that discusses the background to the current war and what my guest says is Israel's effort to destroy not just Hezbollah, but Lebanese society. First news. On Thursday, June 4th, a wave of Israeli airstrikes targeting Gaza City killed at least 11 people. A grandfather whose daughter, son-in-law, and grandchildren were burned alive said there was no ceasefire. Every day there are martyrs, Ibrahim Labad said. Every single day. What war ended? It only ended for one side. Between June 1st and June 5th, medical sources in Gaza reported at least 25 to 30 Palestinians were killed. Israeli strikes on southern Lebanon killed 11 people June 2nd, a day after President Trump said Israel and Hezbollah had agreed to de-escalate. Iran has said any agreement between it and the United States should end all fighting in the Middle East. It suspended talks with the United States due to Israel's expanding war in Lebanon, which has killed more than 3,400 people, displaced 1.2 million, and has seen Israel seize large amounts of territory in southern Lebanon. In discussions of Lebanon in the UN Security Council, Russia's ambassador to the United Nations said the U.S. brokered ceasefire between Israel and Lebanon reached April 17th. This turned out to be a smokescreen for creeping aggression against Lebanon. Vasily Nebenzia said Israel has continued to methodically expand its zone of occupation. It has become evident that Lebanon is seeing an almost identical replay of the scenario of clearing the Gaza Strip, with the establishment of occupation control and the forced displacement of the local population, he said. Britain has banned two U.S. political commentators from entering the country. The United Kingdom's Interior Ministry said travel authorizations for Turkish-American lawyer and media personality Cenk Uygur and his nephew, influencer Hasan Piker, were withdrawn on the grounds that their presence in the UK may not be conducive to the public good. The two men said they had been barred because of their views on Israel. Uygur hosts a popular YouTube channel, The Young Turks, and Piker has a daily audience of thousands on the live streaming platform Twitch. The two men were scheduled speakers at the SXSW London Festival, a festival of business, technology, and creativity, and at Oxford University. Piker accused the UK government of bowing to pressure from pro-Israel advocacy groups. The comment came after several British Jewish organizations urged the government to block Piker's entry into the country, citing remarks they described as anti-Semitic and supportive of extremism. Piker has rejected accusations of anti-Semitism, saying criticism of Israel was being conflated with hatred of Jews. He said the decision reflected a broader trend in which governments are suppressing anti-Israel voices. More than 1 million children in Gaza are surviving on roughly 6 liters of water per day, a fraction of the global standard, as infrastructure destruction and the ongoing Israeli blockade continue to devastate water supplies, the chief of the Gaza Health Ministry said June 2nd. He noted that overflowing sewage, accumulating garbage, and rodent infestations in displacement centers are creating mounting disease risks as temperatures rise in the summer.
7: My guest today is Sonia Meyerson-Knox, now the Communications Director for Jewish Voice for Peace. She joined JVP after 16 years in Beirut, Lebanon, where she worked as a journalist, as well as in humanitarian relief and international development. During her years in Lebanon, she worked with several UN agencies and in Palestinian refugee camps. Sonia, welcome to Understanding Israel-Palestine.
8: Thank you so much. It's great to be here.
7: This must be a wrenching time for you hearing and reading about the devastation going on in Lebanon, where Israel is applying the same scorched earth tactics it's used in Gaza. We'll talk about the war, but first, would you share how you happened to go to Beirut and what kept you there for 16 years?
8: It's absolutely a heart-wrenching time for anyone who has loved ones in Lebanon right now. I was lucky enough to be able to spend 16 years there because I went there first during my junior year abroad, which I spent in Cairo. And a friend and I spent some time traveling around the Middle East. The U.S. State Department had just reallowed Americans to get visas to Lebanon, and we went to a country that was just coming out of the bitter dregs of a 15-year civil war and discovered a society that was gripping life with both hands and utterly unintimidated and refusing to be dominated by the fact that it had an Israeli occupation of the south, by the fact that it had foreign soldiers as well from Syria at various points in time that had other Arab armies in it, by the horrors of an internal civil war, the economic hardships. All of that was visible. And yet, this was a society and this was a people all across the country that was just like, we are back and we are going to live our lives to our fullest capacity. And it was absolutely captivating. So after I graduated from college and worked a little, I was able to get a job as a journalist at the local English language newspaper, the Daily Star, which then was actually even being distributed by the International Herald Tribune back when that was a newspaper. So that's what brought me there. I stayed because I was lucky enough to be welcomed and embraced by so many people, Palestinians, Lebanese, Syrians, everyone that was in Lebanon. And because it was a place that I always felt like I was learning. Every time I went to a different city or a village, every time I met somebody, I was hearing another layer of what their life and existence had been. It was eye-opening. It was captivating. I was treated with incredible kindness and generosity that my own government's actions certainly didn't warrant. I remain incredibly lucky and blessed and heartbroken over what's happening to Lebanon right now.
7: Most Americans don't know much about Lebanon, its government and its unique sectarian power-sharing system. It's a parliamentary republic that divides political power among 18 religious communities. The president of Lebanon is always a Maronite Christian, the prime minister a Sunni Muslim, and the speaker of parliament a Shia Muslim. How has the confessional nature of the state worked out for Lebanon? How does it reflect Lebanese society? How does it affect politics and Lebanon in general?
8: The confessional structure of the Lebanese government is both a powerful reflection of Lebanese society, which is and has been for hundreds of years, if not longer, always a pluralistic society. Lebanon has been the heart of trade routes from the Phoenicians and the Roman culture and Roman Empire onward, and has always had, whether it was the Crusades coming through or the tail end of the Silk Trade, etc., always had a a pluralistic society with multi-confessions, multi-religious beliefs and ethnicities. And the Lebanese governmental system, the sectarian balance, was the creation of the French mandate and the remnants of the colonial power. When France left, it set this up. It is both a rigid power-sharing structure that attempts to formalize the inherent pluralistic nature of Lebanese society. It's based on a population census that wasn't even accurate when it was taken almost 100 years ago, I believe, and there hasn't been one since. The fact that cements power structures allegedly based on a demographic reality that is not the truth, and that, like in every country in the world, political power is balanced by economic power and economic interests, and of course, military and geopolitical interests. The sectarian power sharing works in Lebanon until it doesn't. So that was, of course, what led to the civil war, along with many other events and influences, including having to have an expansionist Israeli state in its southern border. It is not a perfect system. I don't think almost any government is, but it is an attempt to ensure that every religious and ethnic community, no matter how small, Armenian Orthodox, Armenian Catholic, at one time Jews were listed in that, when there was a Lebanese Jewish population that was sizable, like all the Druze, etc., all of the different pieces of a Lebanese social fabric have a vote, have a seat, have a voice. And that matters. And that matters quite a lot in a society that is, in its coarest existence, I would argue, pluralistic. In ways that are not related to power sharing, for example, the most desirable neighborhoods in Beirut to live in are invariably mixed neighborhoods. They are not neighborhoods that are only Christian or only Muslim. It was famous for people to hold giant Ramadan iftars when they end their fasting at the end of the day. And you always invite your non-Muslim friends to that. Christmas, I was astounded my first couple of years there because Christmas was celebrated everywhere in every neighborhood. You walk into what you would think would be a traditional Muslim neighborhood and there's a Christmas tree in the window and stuff. And people were like doing secret Santas in workplaces. And I was like, but you're veiled and clearly an observant Muslim woman and you're doing a secret Santa trade with me. There's a lot going on.
7: I was interested that you said in this brief exchange of emails we had setting up this conversation that you thought Israel was trying to destroy Lebanon's social fabric. Could you talk about that?
8: I deeply believe that is part of the Israeli military and government's agenda. I'm not original in thinking that, and that's not the first time. But before I explain to you why I think that's what's happening right now, I want to take a half step back into history, if that's okay. I would argue that the founders of the State of Israel, the Zionist movement that was behind it, has always been threatened by Lebanon and has always wanted Lebanese land. Theodor Herzl and the first World Zionist Conference were distributing maps that show Israel's borders going well into Lebanese territory above the Litani River. During 1948 into 1949, when the Nakba happens and the State of Israel is established, it immediately sends its paramilitary and then military across Lebanese borders, occupies 15 Lebanese villages, commits the Hula massacre in one of the villages where entire families are herded into houses that are set on fire, and stays there for 6 months until the international pressure forced a withdrawal to the previously understood demarcation line. This is not a new thing, and then has continued, as we know, to occupy Lebanese land multiple times and to bomb Lebanon constantly. And obviously there's a tit for tat and there's a back and forth, and whether it's Palestinian fighters or Hezbollah fighters or communist fighters doing cross-border raids and Israel responding, it is a back and forth across the border. But I will argue, though, that one of the main, and to me, like the most deeply ingrained foundational reasons why the State of Israel is interested in not just claiming Lebanese territory, but tearing up Lebanese social fabric, is because Zionism is inherently anti-pluralist. The way that Zionism, at least as it has been interpreted by the founders of the State of Israel and by the current government, Zionism is the excuse for which we have in Israel an apartheid regime that legally, in the highest law of the land in Israel, places Jews over other religions, places the language of Hebrew over other languages. We see this in the treatment of Palestinians, both the citizens of Israel and those living in Gaza and the occupied West Bank. But it also flattens out Jewish identity to be only Jewish. So Arab Jews, when they come to Israel, are second-class citizens unless they drop all of that and just become Israelis. This argument that Zionism is predicated on is that we as Jews are all alone, can trust no one, and therefore have to be on top by ourselves. And that means everyone's the same. You look at Lebanon, which is the exact opposite. It's pluralistic, it's messy, it's a thriving democracy that's constantly struggling and constantly in crisis, and where people have voices and the press is free and massively different identities are all functioning in the same place. This is almost antithetical to what Zionism is saying. And to have so close an alternate state with an alternate model, I think, is incredibly threatening to the Israeli government, let alone that it wants Lebanese water and it wants Lebanese agrarian land and it wants Lebanese offshore gas reserves. Israel's government, at least, is well aware that when the state of Israel is founded, Lebanese Jews didn't leave. In fact, the Lebanese Jewish population between 1948 and 1950 doubled because the Jews that were being terrorized out of living in Egypt or in Baghdad and in Iraq for a variety of reasons, didn't want to go to Israel. So they went to Lebanon. The Lebanese Jewish population only started decreasing in the 60s and then during the Civil War.
7: I want to ask you about the Palestinian community in Lebanon. You mentioned that you worked in Palestinian refugee camps. How have the Palestinians been treated in Lebanon? What's been their status?
8: That is a heartbreaking story. Some Palestinians were embraced immediately, particularly if they were Palestinian Christian, because the Christian denomination has been continually trying to shore up its numbers to justify its political power. Obviously, when Palestinians were forced to flee for the Nakba, if they were able to hold on to any aspect of their economic wealth, that made it much easier to enter Lebanese society, and some of them also gained citizenship. But the vast majority of the 100,000 Palestinian refugees who were forced into Lebanon, fleeing the Israeli paramilitaries, never received citizenship and still are not citizens. What that means is for a long time, there were certain professions, particularly white collar professions, that they were not able to access because they could not get membership in the guilds or the professional unions, like lawyers or whatever that was required. That law has changed, but it's still an ongoing process. It's meant that they don't have anyone representing them in the seats of power. It's also meant that they were originally settled, as it were, by the burgeoning UN humanitarian response. And UNRWA, the United Nations Relief and Works Agency, is the United Nations' very first attempt at a humanitarian response. And the rest of the UN's humanitarian response, whether it's the UNHCR or the World Food Program, et cetera, doesn't cover Palestinians. Only UNRWA covers Palestinians. They're put into these special camps in Lebanon. They don't receive government services. And so they struggle. Some of them are able to take advantage of the extent to which there is economic and societal fluidity in Lebanon and achieve great, wonderful things. And many others are forced to scrape by in ways that are incorrigible.
6: If you're just tuning in, this is Understanding Israel-Palestine. I'm Margot Patterson, and my guest is Sonia Meyerson-Knox, who lived in Beirut for 16 years and is here sharing her knowledge of Lebanese history and society and her perspective on Israel's goals in the war between it and Hezbollah that began in March following Israel and the United States' attack on Iran.
7: Sonia, Israel has invaded Lebanon seven times, you said, four times since 1978. Set the scene, if you would, for this particular war, beginning perhaps with the Israeli war on Gaza that followed the Hamas attacks. Do you want to start it there? I will leave it to you where you choose to start that, because how wars begin is always a little tricky.
8: Where does one start the clock? I would actually like to start the clock slightly further back. During the Lebanese Civil War, Israel occupied southern Lebanon. It laid siege to Beirut for over 2 months, I believe. And when it left Beirut, when it left much of the inner fighting of the Civil War, it laid siege and occupied the Litani River south. So a large chunk of southern Lebanon was completely under Israeli control. They had their own prisons there. They had a proxy militia in there, etc. That ends in 2000, in May, in large part because of local resistance, of which Hezbollah played a notable role, and in large part because the Israeli public was no longer willing to tolerate the extensive losses that were being inflicted on Israeli soldiers. It was a popular uprising. There is footage of Lebanese families in their flip-flops running at the prison, the famous and notorious Israeli prison, Qiyam, in southern Lebanon, and liberating it themselves. It is the Lebanese people that push Israel out. From that point on, we have UN bases along the border between Israel and Lebanon, and it is not a quiet border. There is tit for tat, back and forth, a dispute over exactly how much Israel has left and where it still occupies. There is a war that starts in 2006 from a cross-border raid gone wrong, in which Israel develops the doctrine of mass bombing urban city streets that it then deploys in Gaza over and through the genocide that's still ongoing. That war, though, is widely considered to be a defeat by Israel. It comes into Lebanon. It is fought off largely by Hezbollah, and it is seen as the first time that Israel has faced that level of military defeat. However, the remnants of that was an established no-go zone between Israel and Lebanon that was largely on Lebanese territory. Following the Hamas attacks of October 7th, following Israel's genocidal declarations the same day and its immediate assault on Gaza and its immediate commitments, not just to free the hostages, but to decimate Gazan society, to decimate Palestinian families, and the immediate wave of terror that is unleashed, Hezbollah says, no, actually, you want a no-go zone, that's fine. It's not on Lebanese territory anymore. It's going to be on the other side of the border, on Israeli territory. And so begins launching low-level attacks right across the border. Israel responds in kind, immediately killing Lebanese journalists, dropping phosphorus bombs. And this continues at a low simmer until October of 2024, which is when Israel launches its pager attack. And hundreds of pagers that are alleged to have been used by Hezbollah operatives are detonated, killing civilians nearby, killing their family members, killing whoever happens to be near these people, maiming thousands, killing hundreds. And then from there proceeds to carpet bomb chunks of the southern suburbs of Beirut and decimate villages. That's a war that continues in 2024. It ends with an agreed upon ceasefire. Israel violated that ceasefire over 1,500 times. And then we come to this war now. What we're seeing in this war is basically everything that Israel tried out in Gaza being applied at a fast forward rate in Lebanon. The accusations that hospitals aren't hospitals and ambulances aren't ambulances and schools aren't schools and anybody and anyone must be a terrorist. We're not even seeing the Israeli military even try to pretend otherwise. They're just saying, no, we claim a terrorist there. We have the right to decimate this neighborhood. In particular, it's also saying that anyone who is Shia Muslim, which is the version of Islam that Hezbollah adheres to, is a target, which is atrocious and a war crime. But in doing so, it is saying that anyone who is allowing a displaced family, whether from the 20% of Lebanese territory that Israel has demanded be evacuated between South Lebanon, the Bekaa, and parts of Beirut, the 1.2 million people that have been displaced, wherever they shelter, whoever welcomes them in, equal targets. And that is why we saw on Wednesday, hours after the ceasefire between the U.S. and Iran, Israel's military and government say, no, the ceasefire does not apply to Lebanon because we're not done devastating it yet. And dropping, 100 airstrikes in 10 minutes, killing over 300 people arbitrarily across Beirut. They blew up one of the largest depots in Beirut that held items like food and blankets and medicines for the displaced families. They hit next to churches. They hit in front of hospitals. Every single ambulance that the Red Cross had was employed at the same time because of the numbers of casualties and injured. Hospitals were putting out calls for anyone with any medical information, a doctor, a nurse, a medic, to just show up at the hospitals because they needed help with the triage. The need was so great. It was utterly catastrophic. This is the Israeli military doing to Lebanon what it has done to Gaza. And waiting to see if the international community, if the U.S. is going to say, oh, that might be too much. And so far, the U.S. isn't.
7: Let's talk a little bit about Hezbollah, because I don't think many Americans know very much about Hezbollah. The United States and many Western countries consider it a terrorist group and treat it as such. That view is not universal, and it's not true in the Arab world, where many countries regard it as a resistance group. Could you talk about the roots of Hezbollah and then how it's regarded by others within Lebanon?
8: The U.S. government does place Hezbollah on the U.S. terrorist group list, along with many other groups and individuals. And it's important to remind your listeners that at one point in time, Nelson Mandela was on the U.S. terrorist list. That being said, Hezbollah is a military political group inside of Lebanon. They have elected members of parliament. They have a military wing for which they are most known for. They also have a social welfare wing that provides health services and even organic farming. They are viewed by different Lebanese people differently at different times. They have been around since the Civil War. They were one of the groups that splintered off from another Shia group in the Civil War. The Lebanese Civil War largely comes to an end because the three main religious denominations of Lebanon, the Maronite Christians, the Sunnis, and the Shia, are all splintering and fighting each other. And Hezbollah is one of the groups to come out of that. And then continues to maintain a military presence, especially in South Lebanon, fighting against, like I discussed earlier, the Israeli military occupation of South Lebanon for 20 years.
7: Hezbollah is militarily stronger than the Lebanese state. I recently read something in the Palestine Chronicle. It was the opinion of, I think, Ramzi Baroud, that Israel is trying to force the Lebanese state to disarm Hezbollah. And that was in a ceasefire agreement that was reached in November of 2024. Israel was supposed to withdraw from southern Lebanon. Hezbollah was supposed to be disarmed. Neither of those things happened. The demand that Lebanon disarm Hezbollah, does the state have the resources to do that? What could be the effects of it if it tries?
8: That's outside of my area of expertise. What I will say is that the international community has never provided the Lebanese state with the support that the U.S. by itself provides to Israel, whether it's in terms of international support and cover for war crimes, or just literally in terms of funding and military support. If the international community were interested in Lebanon adhering to various requirements of these proposed ceasefires, it would need to actually provide, not just in words, but in deed, support so that the Israeli state was not kept in perpetual vulnerability to what has clearly been shown to be an internationally rogue state.
7: Seven wars on Lebanon. How do the Lebanese regard Israel?
8: The Lebanese regard Israel as a country which has done nothing but wreak incredible havoc and horror upon it continuously for reasons that make no sense to most people, that are unjustifiable. Lebanon's power supply, its electricity grid, has never functioned since the 1990s with any consistency because the Israeli airstrikes are continuous on it, whether there is ceasefire or not, whether there is a peace or not. The Israeli military has been allowed to operate with utter impunity for as long as the Israeli state has been around across Lebanon. And the only times it has ever paid a price for that sort of action has come from militia groups operating inside of Lebanon. And the general understanding that I had when I was in Lebanon from the people that I talked to and I met, whether they were Lebanese or Palestinian or Syrian refugees, et cetera, was invariably, oh, do you know so-and-so? Her cousin is a Lebanese Jew. He had to go to France, but they're still lovely and they're great. But what is going on with the Israeli government? Why do they treat everybody so cruelly? Why are they so intent on taking our land and just killing? Don't they know that they can coexist? It's been this utter shock and confusion. Before the state of Israel existed, there was a train line that went from Beirut to Haifa. There were trade routes. There were cities and villages that lost their entire economic and social structure when an artificial border was carved across.
7: Israel's war on Lebanon, do you see this as an extension and really a continuation of its war on Gaza? And Do you see the war in Iran as all part of that, or do you regard them as somewhat different conflicts?
8: It's very hard for me to understand the logic of the Israeli government right now, except to take them at their word. And so the Israeli government, especially under Netanyahu for all these years, has been obsessed with trying to destabilize / create regime change in Iran. And the Israeli government has talked blatantly about annexing, not just permanently occupying part of South Lebanon right now, but annexing it, taking it over. And they've talked about doing the same thing in more of Syrian Golan Heights, where there's, again, more water supplies. The Israeli government talks about needing, claiming, desiring a much larger footprint than the current state of Israel. And one of the main obstacles to that have been the people who are already there. And what we've seen in the genocide of Palestinians in Gaza is that the Israeli government is willing to do whatever it takes to force these people to stop existing, whether they leave that land or they are killed on it.
7: Sonia Meyerson-Knox, thank you so much for talking to us today.
8: Thank you so much.
7: That was Sonia Meyerson-Knox discussing the background to the war between Israel and Hezbollah that began in early March. She spent 16 years in Beirut working for the United Nations and for the Beirut newspaper, The Daily Star. You've been listening to Understanding Israel-Palestine.
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Hello, and you are listening to EcoJustice Radio, a project of SoCal 350 Climate Action. Our show presents environmental and climate stories from a social justice frame, featuring voices not necessarily heard on mainstream media. Welcome. I am Jack Eit. On today's show, Wheat Belly to Super Gut, restoring our microbiomes for personal and planetary health. Host Carrie Kim will be interviewing Dr. William Davis, author of the books Wheat Belly, Undoctored, and Supergut. Dr. William Davis is a cardiologist and New York Times number one best-selling author of the Wheat Belly book series. He is medical director and founder of the Infinite Health Program, including the Infinite Health Inner Circle. He is chief medical officer and co-founder of Realize Therapeutics Corporation that is developing innovative solutions for the disruptive human microbiome, and author of the book Supergut, a four-week plan to reprogram your microbiome, restore health, and lose weight.

0: Aloha, this is Carrie Kim. Listeners, we are thrilled to bring on esteemed guest Dr. William Davis, renowned cardiologist, health advocate, and author of the number one New York Times bestseller, Wheat Belly, and now Supergut, a book devoted to restoring our microbiomes and our health. We thank the Tongva ancestors for their enduring presence, legacy, stewardship, and profound connection to this area. Our show comes to you from the ancestral homelands of the Tongva and all of their relatives. We encourage listeners to actively align with and support the many Native nations of Turtle Island, wherever you live and beyond. According to the USDA, wheat ranks third after corn and soybeans with regard to acreage, production, and farm receipts, and is grown on some 35 to 37 million acres. Since its peak in 1981, wheat is now declining in acreage, down some 45 million acres, which is perhaps the good news. The average wheat farm is 1,000 acres and highly industrialized. As of 2020, some 150 different pesticides and herbicides were commonly sprayed on winter and spring wheat. Given the industrial scale of corn, soy, wheat, and cotton crops, heavy chemical usage of pesticides, herbicides, and fungicides has been the norm. In 1958, diabetes roughly affected 1.6 million people. That figure has skyrocketed now to 36 million people in 2023. Dr. Davis is here to share how eliminating wheat and restoring our gut microbiomes are the means by which we might reclaim our personal, collective, and ecosystem health. Welcome, Bill. Thank you so much for joining us today.
1: Thank you for the invitation.
0: You know, your commitment to the messages of Wheat Belly and now Supergut have been indispensable for human health. You've been on the front lines of health for decades now and have helped countless thousands of people reclaim their health and reverse or eradicate disease conditions. It's an imperative to understand this link between modern wheat, grains, or microbiomes, public and planetary health. You published Wheat Belly in 2011 and then went on to create the Wheat Belly series, including cookbooks and wheat detox programs. What was your original intent with the book?
1: Surprisingly, this all got started because I just wanted to help people not have heart attacks. So my mom had a coronary angioplasty. Mm-hmm. And 4 months later, a successful procedure in New Jersey, where I grew up, and 4 months later was found dead of sudden cardiac death. And I was doing heart procedures in Wisconsin at the time. But it was an eye-opening event, Carrie, in that it became clear that trying to manage a disease as dangerous and as sudden as coronary disease in all its various forms, like heart attack and sudden cardiac death, was really a pointless thing. Because half the people, you've heard these statistics, half the people who have a heart attack, for instance, don't survive to get to the hospital. So trying to take care of everything in the hospital is really an awful way to do it. So I asked this question, what could I have done for my mom and similar people 2 years, 3 years, 5 years before those kinds of catastrophes occur? And so I set myself on that mission. And one of the things I did was look for better predictors. And there are better predictors, by the way, such as CT heart scans and coronary calcium scores. That's a whole other conversation. Mm-hmm. But it became clear that this idea of cut saturated fat and reduce cholesterol was a fool's errand. It was complete, utter nonsense. Though it's still the prevailing opinion today. And it should have been discarded 30 or 40 years ago. Better methods have been available for many, many years, decades, in fact. One of the things you learn with coronary disease is that a major driving factor is not saturated fat. It's not total fat. It's not bacon. It's wheat, grains, and sugars. And this, by the way, is based on very solid science. A lot of it from California institutions like Dr. Ron Krause at UC Berkeley. And 30 years ago, he published some of the initial science showing that consumption of wheat, grains, and sugar. By the way, it's the amylopectin A, carbohydrate unique to wheat and grains, that is the driver. So one of the things you see when you do more advanced testing to identify the causes of heart disease and discard this nonsense about cholesterol, and you just look at the particles that cause heart disease, you see that something called small LDL particles mm-hmm. are the driver of cardiovascular disease. Mm-hmm. So I asked, what causes this? Well, Dr. Ron Krause and other people's work at Hopkins and University mm-hmm. of Texas told us wheat grains and sugars. So I asked people to remove wheat grains and sugars, and I saw some measures of small LDL drop to the floor. Uh-huh. But I also saw people say things like this. I didn't know I was going to lose 47 pounds. You didn't tell me. You didn't tell me to lose 8 inches off my waist, and I'd have to stop 3 blood pressure medicines, that my eczema and psoriasis would go away, and that my ulcerative colitis would be dramatically better. So I stumbled, for purposes of coronary risk,
0: right,
1: to a world. Now, of course, I asked, why is this? Why would removing the food advocated by all agencies, all doctors, all dietitians, why would removing it yield unexpected and dramatic health effects? And that's why I started to ask, well, what happened to wheat mm-hmm. and related grains that allow these phenomena to emerge in our time?
0: And you dove down that rabbit hole pretty deep.
1: Yeah. So I don't want your listeners to interpret this to mean that traditional strains of wheat are safe for you, but they're clearly much less harmful. And what we have today as bagels or bread or pasta is a completely different thing. It's an 18 to 24 inch tall, high yield semi-dwarf strain, they say. It looks very different. It has a thick stalk, large seeds, large seed head, and the change in appearance is accompanied by dramatic changes in the genetics and biochemistry. It is completely different than what your mom or grandma had, say, 50 years ago. So it's this new strain of high-yield semi-dwarf wheat, and it's very different. And a lot of the adverse effects have been amplified. So one of the things, for instance, is the gliadin protein. People say gluten, but it's the gliadin protein within gluten that is the culprit for many of these problems. They changed the structure of the gliadin protein and amplified its appetite-stimulating effects.
0: Right.
1: The gliadin protein is indigestible or largely indigestible to humans. We just don't have the enzymes to break it down because they're the seeds of grasses. Humans are not adapted to consuming grasses. Mm-hmm. So this gliadin protein, digested down to 4 or 5 amino acid long peptides, cross into the brain. And this is research, by the way, from the NIH, National Institutes of Health. It's not my speculation.
0: Yes.
1: They bind to opioid receptors where they amplify appetite. They stimulate appetite. So that was one change. Another among the many changes introduced into this new strain of wheat mm-hmm. was an increase in the content of wheat germ agglutinin. It sounds like gluten, but it's unrelated that way. It's mm-hmm. called agglutinin because it agglutinates or clots blood.
0: Right.
1: But it contacts blood. Mm-hmm. And so but farmers love wheat germ agglutinin because it's a great pest-resistant compound. Uh-huh. It wards off insects and molds on their wheat plants. So they chose strains, amplified and crossbred strains for increased wheat germ agglutinin, not mm-hmm. recognizing that wheat germ agglutinin is known to be a very potent bowel toxin. Mm-hmm. There's some other changes introduced. So what in the effort to increase yield per acre, that was their goal. It wasn't to toy with us. It was to increase yield per acre. They did succeed. Yield per acre has gone up dramatically since 1960, but they inadvertently amplified the toxicity of the wheat plant.
0: Mm-hmm. Well, the message of wheat belly is as relevant as when you first conceived the book. And what else do listeners need to really know about modern wheat? I mean, I know you had mentioned that you didn't want people to even think that ancient wheat, for example, einkorn, the non-hybridized wheat, is beneficial. But I know some people would like to probably argue that or say, oh, sprout the wheat and, you know, organic wheat. But what are the problems with thinking that even einkorn is more beneficial or something that you could continue to consume?
1: Well, I encourage everybody to think clearly. If something is less bad, make it good. So what happened to the original humans in the Middle East mm-hmm. who consumed einkorn, the ancient ancestral 14 chromosome form of wheat? By the way, modern wheat is a 42 chromosome. That's completely different. Mm-hmm. So what happened to those humans who first turned? Well, what's remarkable about that is before people can be turned to consumption of wheat and other grains, there are other grains too, like millet and maize, of course, in Central America and rice in Southeast Asia. Mm-hmm. Well, what were the people like before that who were hunter-gatherers and not agriculturalists?
0: Right.
1: Well, they hunted and gathered. They killed animals, ate their organs, ate their meat, fish, shellfish, underground root vegetables, berries, etc. Mm-hmm. There was almost no tooth decay. People are surprised to hear that 1 to 3% of all teeth recovered from that era showed evidence of decay, tooth loss, abscess, and misalignment. Mm-hmm. Despite, so tooth decay, uncommon, despite the lack of fluoridated toothpaste, toothbrushes, dental floss, dentist, right. orthodontist.
0: Right.
1: When grain, wheat and grains were adopted, first wild, then farmed, mm-hmm. about 10,000 years ago, there was an explosion in tooth decay. 16 to 49% of all teeth recovered showed cavity formation decay, abscess formation, tooth loss, and misalignment. There was a doubling of knee arthritis, and there's a marked amplification of mineral deficiencies, especially mm-hmm. iron deficiency. You can mm-hmm. see that in the bony record. It's called parotid hyperostosis and other patterns in bones. Mm-hmm. And that's, by the way, due to the phytates in grains, mm-hmm. something called phytates in grains that bind minerals. Mm-hmm. And so if you ate, let's say a sandwich with turkey breast, mm-hmm. that the phytates in the bread will bind all the iron or most of the iron in your bowels and you pass it out in the toilet. And that's why mm-hmm. iron deficiency anemia, big cause for iron deficiency anemia, is grain consumption. Mm. Now, the phytate, like wheat germ agglutinin, farmers and agricultural scientists have increased the content of phytates because it's also pest resistant.
0: Right.
1: Not recognizing that it causes flagrant mineral deficiencies, specifically iron, zinc, magnesium, calcium, and others. Mm-hmm. So we're told often that consumption of grains is absolutely required for nutrients and for fiber. The opposite is true. That is not true. In fact, grain consumption causes numerous deficiencies.
0: Mm-hmm. I think the mineral deficiencies is something that people largely don't know. I mean, I think there's a large feeling that what you have brought to light with wheat belly, a lot of that information is basically suppressed. I know how you likened it to the tobacco industry and the same thing that happened with cigarettes and nicotine.
1: Yes, there's a lot of money at stake here. A lot of money at stake in the wheat industry and the food industry. You know, in the 1980s, we started to see that virtually all processed foods had wheat, corn, or soy in them. Mm-hmm. And, you know, is it because it's cheap? Is it just because it's cheap filler? Or I speculate that people in big food, you know, when big food releases a new product, they don't do so blindly. They test it. Mm-hmm. They get a bunch of people, typically housewives, who come into their laboratory and taste the food and give feedback. I've got to believe that the change in the gliadin protein of wheat in the 1980s that was associated with the marked amplification of appetite mm-hmm. had to be recognized by the big food companies who test their foods. And I got to believe they saw that incessant hunger mm-hmm. was a byproduct of consumption of the new forms of wheat.
0: Could you talk a little bit, in your book, you speak about the opioid receptor and a little bit more about this addictive quality of wheat, and because that was really shocking to understand that, but maybe you could explain that to listeners.
1: Yeah. So if you eat an egg mm-hmm. or a pork chop or some other source of protein, your body has the digestive apparatus to break it down into single amino acids. And that converts it to skin and liver and heart muscle and all the components of the body. Mm-hmm. You eat the gliadin protein of wheat. And by the way, wheat germ agglutinin, completely impervious to human digestion. But the gliadin protein is partly digestible. It's broken down to 4 or 5 amino acid long peptides, mm-hmm. but small enough to cross into the brain and bind to the opioid receptor. They'll make you high. Mm-hmm. They stimulate appetite. But in people who have susceptibilities, that has other effects. So in people with paranoid schizophrenia, it provokes delusions, paranoid delusions, and auditory hallucinations, hearing voices. In children with autism and ADHD, it provokes behavioral outbursts and abbreviates their attention span even more than they were experiencing. Mm-hmm. In people with binge eating disorder and bulimia, it provokes 24-hour day food obsessions, mm-hmm. and on and on. In other words, the gliadin-derived opioid peptides, yes, are appetite stimulants, but they're also psychoactive peptides. Mm-hmm. They have a variety of effects. What's dramatic about this is once people realize this, and say somebody with, let's say, binge eating disorder, recognize this and they stop, I'll get this all the time. They'll say things like, for the first time in 25 years, mm-hmm. I no longer have 24-hour day food obsessions.
0: Yeah.
1: And you won't find me sitting in front of the refrigerator at 3 a.m. binging and then running to the toilet to stick my finger down my throat. That all stopped with the elimination of gliadin-derived opioid peptides. But you can imagine, if big food and other food industries have access to a food, to an appetite stimulant, they will good use. Now, the only way we're going to find proof of that, Carrie, is if, as you point out, we sue them in a class action suit and get their internal documents. So they won't share it with us till that happens.
0: Mm-hmm, mm-hmm. Well, hopefully that does happen. We never know. You know, I love that you speak about how on this continent in the 40s and early 50s, obesity was largely unheard of. People had flat stomachs. You know, as of 2023, 36% of Americans are considered obese. Would you say it was really the late, I know you had mentioned about in the 1980s, everything, all the fast foods had wheat, corn, soy in it. And I'm sure we could see that track of the increase in obesity tracking right alongside the addition of these items in the food and this prevalence of, you know, the peak of wheat at 1981. So what do you have to say about this rise in obesity? Because it is phenomenal and shocking.
1: You know, it's multiple factors, of course, not just wheat, but as you point out, the proliferation of fast food, who love grains because they're cheap filler. But also it coincides with the emergence of dietary guidelines from the U.S. Department of Health and Human Services and the USDA, because there was just a small group of people who believe that cutting saturated fat was absolutely necessary to reduce cardiovascular risk. That was, by the way, that was not based in science. It was based on their belief. Mm. And it was a handful of people, but it became codified into dietary guidelines. Cut your fat, cut your saturated fat, eat more grains, everything in moderation. All the messages we're all familiar with. And that, released in 1977, also coincides perfectly with the rise in obesity. Now, you can't prove cause and effect with that kind of parallel curves, but I believe it is at least likely that the dietary guidelines that encourage reduction of fat, when you reduce fat, it leaves you hungry. And you have to compensate for that.
0: Right.
1: And most people compensate with some kind of grain or sugar product. Mm-hmm. So that was a big contributor. The predatory practices of food companies, also especially big food companies, where they're going to sell you things that are addictive, that have other addictive components like sugar and salt.

0: $15,000 to lose 30 pounds. You lose weight by those drugs, about 10 pounds of that 30 pounds, about a third is muscle. And muscle is the primary driver of basal metabolic rate, your calorie burn rate. So a woman, let's say, pays $15,000 to lose 30 pounds. Most of them can't afford to do that indefinitely. They stop the drug. She regains about 27 pounds, almost all of which is fat. And she is less healthy at the end of that experience than she was at the start. But guess who lined their pockets? The pharmaceutical industry got rich based on this. It's anticipated to be $150 billion a year. I'm shocked that the FDA approved those drugs without an insistence on long-term outcomes, because it's looking as if people who lose weight by that method as a solution to misguided dietary guidelines, it looks like these people incur far greater healthcare costs, are more likely to become pre-diabetic and diabetic, or more prone to coronary disease, breast cancer, ovarian cancer, cognitive decline, dementia, and other health problems at the end of their drug use with these drugs. And so it's essentially a tax on the U.S. taxpayer with the money going into big pharma.
1: And exactly. Bill, we're going to take a break right here, and we'll be back in just a moment to talk more about the visceral fat of wheat belly.
2: 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Today, you're listening to Wheat Belly to Super Gut, Restoring Our Microbiomes for Personal and Planetary Health, with host Carrie Kim, and guest Dr. William Davis, author of the books Wheat Belly, Undoctored, and Super Gut.
1: We're back with Dr. William Davis, author of Wheat Belly and Super Gut. And Bill, could you speak? We've been talking about fat, and you were just talking about this one example of people who are trying to lose weight using these certain pharmaceutical drugs and comes of that. But what about the visceral fat of wheat belly? Why is belly fat a significant marker? What is it signifying about health?
0: So when people are overweight or obese, the real source of health problems is in so-called abdominal visceral fat. That all that means is the fat that encircles abdominal organs, fat that encircles liver, small intestine, colon, spleen, kidneys, etc. The fat in your buttocks or thighs or neck or chest, it might be unsightly. You might not like it. It might be stress to your weight-bearing joints, but it doesn't have metabolic implication. It doesn't raise your blood sugar, blood pressure, for instance. So the source of almost most of the health problems associated with overweight and obesity originates with the fat in the abdomen. So if we're going to lose weight, we want to use methods that specifically target that abdominal visceral fat, and it gives you greater health benefits. And the subcutaneous, the other sources of fat, like buttocks and thighs, will be lost faster. But most methods of weight loss, so if you cut calories, you know, move more, eat less, that nonsense, or use one of those drugs, or even undergo a bariatric procedure, those are better at losing subcutaneous fat. And they virtually all guarantee loss of muscle, which thereby guarantees that you regain the weight. So you may have paid, you know, your $15,000 for your Wegovy or Ozempic, only to regain that weight. So you just blew a bunch of money and had your health deteriorate. And likewise, the bariatric procedures, these are not benign procedures. And it is the rule that you regain at least some of the weight, and by the way, have other forms of health deterioration. So the conventional solutions are awful. So a smarter way is, let's focus on strategies, very easy to adopt, by the way, that specifically target abdominal visceral fat. You get greater health benefits, like reduction in a risk for heart disease and high blood pressure and insulin resistance and blood sugar, and accelerates loss of the subcutaneous fat and other areas.
1: Well, all of this is absolutely vital information for people to have, especially when we just, like we've said, you just look around and you see this rampant obesity in children. I mean, all these things we know in our gut that this is not a right way of living, of course. You know, and then many people give up wheat or have given up wheat, but then they consume or replace the wheat with gluten-free foods. And I wonder if you could speak a bit more about the problems with this whole gluten-free parade that's going on in food.
0: It's a cruel joke, isn't it, Carrie? So we know that wheat products, because of the amylopectin A, raises blood sugar higher than almost all other foods. When you raise blood sugar really high after, say, a bagel or pasta, you also provoke insulin, and that's the process that leads to insulin resistance that grows abdominal visceral fat and leads to type 2 diabetes and heart disease and dementia, etc. Well, so foods that raise blood sugar and thereby insulin create this process. So wheat's at the top of the list. Is there anything worse? Yes, cornstarch, rice flour, tapioca starch, and potato flour. Gluten-free flours. Yeah, that's what I say. It's almost like a cruel joke. People say, oh, I went gluten-free, but I gained 30 pounds. I'm now a type 2 diabetic, and my waist increased by 6 inches. Well, that's because you turned, once again, when we rely on industry to teach us how to eat, they steer us down the path of their profitability, not down the path of health. Mm-hmm. So it's okay to be gluten-free, just don't consume those gluten-free processed foods made with those four flours. And the reason they raise blood sugars, they also have other starches like amylopectins. Mm-hmm. And when you reduce them to a fine flour, you increase surface area for digestion exponentially, hugely, and it raises blood sugar sky high. So a gluten-free, say, bread or pancake mix or bagel made with gluten-free flours raises blood sugar higher than anything else known, including table sugar.
1: Mm-hmm. And including wheat. I thought you said that it's even higher than wheat. Mm-hmm. Which is just, it's just incredible. I mean, I didn't actually realize that too. I was eating gluten-free crackers, these types of things. I don't eat those things anymore. I mean, I think everyone really needs to be vigilant, hyper-vigilant on reading ingredients, because you'll find that in all, you walk down the chip or cracker aisle, it's going to be in every single food, just about. Very, very hard to avoid. And I don't know if you also consider tapioca syrup the same as tapioca flour, you know, because I see that also in the ingredients a lot too, is, you know, tapioca syrup.
0: You know, Americans have become so insulin resistant. That is, all that means is if we took, let's say, a nice, slender, premenopausal woman who likes to go jogging, and we got her fasting insulin blood level, it'll be something like 1 or 2 microunits. What if we took a woman who's 176 pounds, has a waist size of 37 inches? Her fasting insulin is going to be more like 90. Mm-hmm. Or 110. It's not like a 10% worse, 20. It's like 100-fold worse. Mm-hmm. So that's because her body's not responding to insulin resistance. Mm-hmm. And high levels of insulin drive insulin resistance and drive the accumulation of abdominal visceral fat. And then that all cascades, gets worse and worse, diabetes, heart disease, etc. And so what we do is we follow a lifestyle in which we don't raise blood sugar. And so one of the things we have to do, we should never count calories. I should make that clear. Never count calories. Never count fat grams. Never count saturated fat grams. Never count protein grams. The only thing we do count is net carbs, only because 2/3 of the American public is now insulin resistant, including children. Mm-hmm. And so one of the quickest ways to unwind that process is to not consume foods that raise blood sugar and thereby insulin. And those are largely carbohydrates.
1: Mm-hmm. Could you explain net carbs? Because I think people may not understand what that is, and people don't always, they just look at sugar content, then they skip the carbohydrate content. I think it's important for people to understand that distinction.
0: Yeah, there's a flaw in nutritional panels, and that is they lump, because fibers, whether it's cellulose fiber or other forms of fiber, is biochemically a chain of sugars. We don't think of fiber. You know, if you had a bran cereal, you don't think of that as a chain of sugars, but it is. All fibers, by definition, are chains of sugar. So in a nutritional panel, fibers are listed as a carbohydrate. So what we have to do is take the total carbohydrates and subtract the fiber. And that gives us so-called net carbs. Mm-hmm. And because the fibers don't get turned into blood sugar or insulin. And so it's kind of a gimme, right? We can subtract it. Mm-hmm. And that gives you so-called net carb. And what we try to do is try to stay below. We are not ketogenic, by the way. That's a whole other issue. Mm-hmm. Because that ketogenic has its positives and has some very serious negatives. But we're not personally ketogenic. But we toe the line of ketosis by limiting ourselves to 15 grams net carbs. That came, by the way, from my experience in thousands of people, mm-hmm. as well as the science, mm-hmm. in showing that when you cross that line, when you go to higher than 15 grams net carbs, let's say 25 grams, or even worse, eat something like oatmeal, which is sky high in net carbs, mm-hmm. you provoke formation of small LDL particles mm-hmm. and you increase cardiovascular risk. And when you think about this, Carrie, so diets that tell us cut fat and saturated fat, eat more healthy whole grains, cause heart disease mm-hmm. and diabetes.
1: And they'll be high carb generally, right, speaking?
0: Higher, yes, and sometimes extraordinarily so.
1: When you say 15 grams net carb, you're talking about per anything that you eat?
0: Per meal or per digestive period.
1: Yeah.
0: And that, if you stick to that, you don't provoke formation of small LDL particles, the real cause of heart disease, where everyone's so focused on, oh, they're LDL bad cholesterol, which is, we really should have rejected. We should have rejected all that stuff 30, 40 years ago. LDL cholesterol is a fictitious number. It's not a real number. If you ever look at your cholesterol panel, you'll see LDL cholesterol in parentheses calculated.
1: Mm-hmm.
0: Now, the calculation, anybody can do math. What mm-hmm. if the equation is deep? What if the assumptions built into forming the equation are so deeply flawed? Mm-hmm. That and when you change your diet by doing such things as cutting fat and or cutting carbs, you invalidate the equation. It's called the Friedewald calculation. You invalidate that equation. And so your doctor is treating a wildly inaccurate, fictitious number that is extremely poor predictor of heart disease. Yet it is the mantra of all my practicing colleagues that they treat your LDL cholesterol with statin drugs, now these mm-hmm. other absurd drugs that have almost yeah. no beneficial effects.
1: Right. It seems like it always comes in a free pack. Before you know it, you're on the blood thinner. You're on, you know, 3 to 5 medications at once, it seems. Big food, big pharma, big medicine. They all are kind of in bed together, we know.
0: But, absolutely.
1: So Bill, you've spoken about, you know, we have talked about gluten, and then you've talked about all the other deleterious things in wheat. But you've also mentioned that the hybridization of wheat is even more problematic than the genetic modification. Could you talk about that? Why is this so?
0: So the defense that the grain industry threw at me a few years back was that Davis says wheat is genetically modified, and it's not. They're right, but that's the fuzzy terminology of agribusiness. That is, genetic modification means genetic engineering, where you insert or delete a gene. And modern commercial wheat has not been subjected to those. That has been, but it's not become commercially available. Instead, they used the methods of, as you point out, hybridization, crossing various strains, but even worse, they use the methods of mutagenesis. All that means, I'm going to suggest, I'm going to expose wheat seedlings or embryos, plants have these things too, to X-ray, gamma radiation, or toxic compounds to induce mutations. Now, you can't expose, let's say it was the embryo of a human or a chimpanzee or a frog or wheat. You can't expose it to a compound or radiation and select the mutations. So what they do is they do hundreds of experiments inducing dozens of mutations.
1: Mm-hmm.
0: But as long as it looks and tastes like wheat and produces the characteristic they want, mm-hmm. they'll commercialize it. And so when you use those methods that predate genetic modification, mm-hmm. these methods of mutagenesis, you actually provoke a greater number of mutations, some of which may be harmless, some of which may be very harmful. Mm-hmm. And so that's a method that was used prior to the age of genetic modification. But it was a defense used by the grain industry. They said, Davis is wrong. No, wheat has been genetically modified. I'm not telling you, it's been subjected to worse methods for many years, the methods of mutagenesis.
1: I think you said it was something like 50 years of experiments that were completely not regulated.
0: And that continues to be true today. It's largely, if you introduce some kind of dramatic change into your crop, regardless whether it's wheat or parsnips or whatever it is, there is no mandate for human safety testing. Now, mm-hmm. there's got to be some restraint. You can't have to test everything you change. But even with the dramatic changes introduced specifically into the wheat plant, in good cause, it was meant to solve the world's hunger. It wasn't meant to mess with people's lives. But they made such drastic changes, never asking, are these changes, does it remain appropriate for human consumption? If they had, they would have seen all the unusual physiologic consequences of the changes they introduced.
1: Mm-hmm. I mean, the health effects from wheat and these grains, I mean, actually, also you've spoken about that people will also turn to rye as an alternative to wheat, but you've also equated, could you speak about rye and wheat that rye is just as equally bad as wheat.
0: So anybody who's had rye bread or rye toast will say that's not the same as wheat. Tastes different, smells different. But rye evolved as a weed in wild wheat fields. And people don't think of wheat grains this way, but they're quite promiscuous. They exchange genes, genetics, quite a bit. So grains are swingers. They exchange genes all the time. And so rye is nearly identical in the same way that if we compared, this sounds awful, of course, but if we compare the genetic code of a chimpanzee to a Homo sapiens, they're almost indistinguishable. There's about 98% correspondence. There's a couple percent difference. Same thing here, but rye is even closer than that. Than a chimpanzee is to humans. And so a lot of the adverse effects, like the gliadin protein in wheat, there's a sequel in rye, but it's almost identical. Wheat germ gluten is in rye. Amylopectin A is in rye. Phytates are in rye. So, it, yeah, looks and smells different, but it, for all practical purposes, it's the same.
1: Same effects, yes. And then, of course, people will, I'm sure, say things in defense of wanting to eat sourdough bread and thinking that somehow that's going to mitigate against the negative health impacts of wheat. But I, maybe if you could just address that, because I'm sure that there's someone out there thinking that right now.
0: You know, I call sourdough fermentation the low-tar cigarette of the cigarette world. So if I take a if I take tobacco and reduce the tar content and maybe put a filter on it, is it now healthy?
1: Right.
0: No, of course it causes heart disease and abdominal aortic aneurysms and lung cancer and COPD. So if I disable some of the phytates, reduce some of the wheat germ gluten content, and reduce some of the gliadin content and amylopectin, as fermentation does, microbes who ferment, they're still there to a substantial degree. So if it's less bad, should we interpret less bad as meaning good? No, it's just less bad.
1: Exactly what it is, you know. So, Bill, if you could talk about how you went from Wheat Belly into your latest book, Super Gut, this extensive deep dive into the gut microbiome.
0: So, Carrie, I saw extraordinary successes in turning people's health around, just with the basic concepts of Wheat Belly and its follow-on Undoctored, where it was basically just removing wheat grains and sugars, addressing common nutrients that are lacking in modern life, like magnesium, because we filter drinking water and we need magnesium, iodine, because people have forgot that iodine is a basic need for all humans, and iodine deficiency was rampant up until we had iodized salt. So adding back some omega-3 fatty acids, vitamin D. And basic efforts, the basic programs had basic efforts at recultivating a healthy microbiome. High potency multi-species probiotic, fermented foods, and prebiotic fibers to nourish microbes. So we did all that. I saw extraordinary things happen. But what I saw was a good number of people said things like this. All right, I lost 73 pounds on the program, but I hit a plateau and I have 35 more to go. I'm stuck. Or I was a type 2 diabetic. My hemoglobin A1C was 11.7%. I got off all the diabetes medications. Now my hemoglobin A1C is 6.1, so it's much better, but I'm still in the pre-diabetic range, and I'm stuck. In other words, I saw people develop tremendous improvements, but then stop or plateau. And I asked, what's missing here? So I started to look for microbiome explanations for it, and Carrie, I found them, and they're extraordinary. And so what I'm seeing now is full restoration of health for almost all the people, maybe not 100%, but damn close, for all the people who hit plateaus in one measure or another. And one of the things, so there are a number of important lessons to take from all that, but one of the lessons I learned, and I was very skeptical that this was true, was that most modern people have infested their small intestine. Most of the microbes in your GI tract are supposed to be in the colon. And they're supposed to be diminishing, sharply diminishing numbers as you ascend into the 24 feet of small intestine. So there's this condition called small intestinal bacterial overgrowth, SIBO, we say. And I thought it was rare. The turning point for me, though, was I even said that in my early books, SIBO is uncommon. Until this consumer device came out, it's called AIR. I'm sorry, I'm not in my office right now, but I will show you my device. It's called AIR, A-I-R-E, made by a company called Food Marble, invented by an Irish scientist, PhD engineer in Dublin, Ireland. He invented it for his wife because she had irritable bowel syndrome and was told to go on a low FODMAPs diet, low fiber sugar diet. But he saw that it was easy for her to get tripped up and she'd be experiencing gas and bloating and diarrhea. So he invents this device to measure hydrogen gas on the breath. Because when you get tripped up on those programs, bacteria in your gut produce hydrogen gas. Well, I got a hold of the device. I called up. I said, Angus, what this is really is a mapping device. It tells you where microbes are living in your gastrointestinal tract. Are they up high? Esophagus, stomach, duodenum, or are they where they're supposed to be in the colon? And so I had a whole bunch of people testing, hundreds, now thousands testing with this device. And Carrie, what shocked me was it was the unusual person who tested negative. Now you might say, well, maybe the device is flawed. Maybe the concept is flawed. But what happened is this. So people would, it's a 0 to 10 scale of hydrogen gas on the breath. And the sooner you produce it, the higher up microbes are. After you consume some of that microbes. Yeah, we consume something like inulin that microbes like to consume. And if you blow hydrogen gas, let's say within 30 minutes, those microbes are way up high, not in the colon 24 feet down. Mm-hmm. So people are testing, and they're all testing 9, 10, 8.5. And then we do something to push back those microbes. And they're mostly, by the way, fecal microbes in the small intestine. E. coli, Salmonella, Proteus, Pseudomonas, these are fecal microbes. We do something to push them down, they test 1.2 or 2.1. And they say, and I finally broke my weight loss plateau. My hemoglobin A1C finally dropped from 6.1 to 4.7%. My depression finally lifted. My psoriasis finally went away completely. In other words, we saw the residual health problems that persisted despite doing all those things with diet and nutrients. We saw the residual health problems disappear with resolution of the SIBO, as evidenced by the correction of hydrogen gas.
1: So what were you having them do to help push back the fecal microbes from the migration upward? What were you having?
0: You know, so you may know that the conventional solution, well, the conventional practitioner says something like this, Carrie, did you consult Dr. Google again? There's nothing wrong with you. We did your colonoscopy. We didn't see anything. They say all the stupid things that my colleagues love to say. Because my colleagues are much more interested in talking to the sexy sales rep rather than reading the science. And the science is abundant and clear. This is an epidemic. Mm-hmm. So, but if you talk to a conventional practitioner who did know something about this, they would say, here's a prescription for rifaximin or Xifax. Mm-hmm. It's an antibiotic. Well, you know, part of the reason we're here is the overuse of antibiotics.
1: Right.
0: So I'm very reluctant to suggest another antibiotic. So I used this simple rationale, Carrie. I said, okay, if you have 30 feet of fecal microbes, right? 24 feet small intestine, 4 to 5 feet colon. You have 30 feet fecal microbes. What if you took a commercial off-the-shelf probiotic? Will this correct it? No. It will maybe reduce bloating a little bit or reduce diarrhea a little bit, but you're still left with 30 feet of fecal microbes. So I asked these questions. What if we chose species of bacteria, probiotic species, that colonize the small intestine? That's where SIBO occurs. And what if we chose species that produce what are called bacteriocins? These are natural antibiotics effective against fecal microbes. So, Carrie, I was not very hopeful this was going to work. I said, let's just try it. We're going to ferment it as a kind of yogurt. It's not yogurt. Nothing like the stuff in the store, but we ferment it using prolonged fermentation to get hundreds of billions of counts. It's very easy. We consume a half cup per day. And to my great surprise, I did not expect this. Of the 40 or so people who've done this, 90% have converted to hydrogen gas negative and enjoyed the improvements in health that we wanted.
1: Amazing. Well, we're going to talk more about SIBO and SIFO in just a moment. We're going to take a short break here, Bill. And come right back.
2: 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Today, you're listening to Wheat Belly to Super Gut, restoring our microbiomes for personal and planetary health, with host Carrie Kim, and guest Dr. William Davis, author of the books Wheat Belly, Undoctored, and Super Gut.
1: So, Bill, we were talking about SIBO, and actually we haven't addressed SIFO. If you could maybe speak about, well, small intestinal bacterial overgrowth we've addressed, and then what about small intestinal fungal overgrowth, and is it as prevalent as SIBO? And are you using a similar way to test? I mean, what is produced? And I know we were talking about hydrogen gas as an indicator for SIBO, but what about SIFO and fungal overgrowth?
0: Yeah, so Carrie, as you likely know, SIFO or even just colonic overgrowth of a fungi is just not as well explored as SIBO has been. It's starting to yield the better science, but let's be clear, it's common. It may not be as common as SIBO, by my estimation, conservatively, 150, 160 million people in the U.S., that is about half the population, have SIBO easily. Not my speculation, by the way. If you look at the science and add up the numbers, that's what you get. I think that's conservative. Fungal overgrowth, because it's less easy to identify, is probably less common, but it's based on limited science and flawed science. Because I wish there was a hydrogen gas type test for SIBO, but there's not. You're left with two different methods. One is to look at stool. Mm-hmm. But stool is rectal, right? In other words, if we were to track the composition of stuff going through your gastrointestinal tract from stomach all the way through 24 feet of small intestine, then ascending colon, transverse colon, descending colon, sigma, etc., when you get a stool sample, it's largely a rectal sample. It's not a small bowel sample. It's not a stomach sample. So we have to accept that stool testing is very limited in its reliability. But if you have a lot of high numbers of fungi in your stool, you likely have fungal overgrowth somewhere. Could be colonic, could be small intestine. The other way is not very nice. It's to do an endoscopy. And a gastroenterologist retrieves a sample from your duodenum and looks at it for fungal overgrowth. If you have it, you've got it bad, because that means it's way up high in the duodenum. Mm-hmm. There's really no, you can do things like candida antibodies. That can be helpful. The problem with candida antibodies is you can't tell if you have it right now or you had it 20 years ago, because antibodies persist. So there's really no convenient way. One thing I've been doing is looking for this is my experience. It's not based in good science. Uh-huh. Is look for evidence of fungal infestation in other parts of your body. Mm-hmm. If you've got eczema, a lot of eczema is fungal infection of your skin. Mm. You've got eczematous rashes, especially here in the forehead or the sides of the nose, or behind the ears, or under the breasts, or in the groin, or in toenails or fingernails. That, I believe, almost always represents systemic fungal infestation. Mm-hmm. You could do a stool test, but what if you test negative? Could you still have it? Probably.
1: Right.
0: So
1: right.
0: One good telltale sign that's been very helpful is sugar cravings. Mm. There's no science behind this. No one's done that trial, but it seems to play out that people who have overwhelming sugar cravings and address fungal overgrowth seem to be relieved of their sugar cravings. So lots of things we know about fungal overgrowth, lots of things we don't know about fungal overgrowth.
1: Mm-hmm. What would SIBO? I wonder if you could go back to hydrogen gas, because it is shocking to realize that we could be producing that much hydrogen gas internally. And what are really the impacts of that? Obviously, people feel that because they may feel bloated and they may have, you know, this constant sensation of bloating that never goes away. But what are the health impacts of that hydrogen gas?
0: Not well charted out. So it's not quite clear what the hydrogen gas itself does. It's not a huge amount. It's really tiny amount. So it's probably not like poisonous gas, not that kind of a thing. And I don't think you could power a hydrogen car with it.
1: Right.
0: So not well charted out. But you can appreciate this whole world of breath testing, whether it's hydrogen gas or methane and some other gases, is an emerging science. And it's very interesting. The whole problem with the GI tract is, how do you divine what microbes and where they're living in a 30-foot long tube? You know, 30 feet's a long way. And so, and especially the small intestine, Carrie, is proven to be one of the most interesting areas of all, and it's the least well explored. It's the North Pole of the GI tract, you know, because there's no device that can snake through your small intestine. So one of the great dilemmas in conventional medicine is somebody comes to the hospital passing red blood, throwing it up, or in the toilet. Mm-hmm. And it's not coming from the colon. They can do a colonoscopy. They do an upper endoscopy. It's not coming from the stomach, esophagus, or duodenum. must be coming from the small intestine. How do you find out where? It's 24 feet long. So you can see that the small intestine is kind of the no man's land of gastrointestinal health, but it's proven to be, because it's been neglected, a very interesting source of health information, as in, for instance, small intestinal bacterial overgrowth, SIBO, and small intestinal fungal overgrowth, SIFO, but still lots we don't know.
1: You know, I wondered if you could speak just a little bit more. You addressed it somewhat, but in talking about the overuse of antibiotics, because we know that newborns and mothers are typically given antibiotics in hospitals, and how once you've used, say, like you said, you used it 20 years ago, but that killed off the important microbes in the gut, and they are never restored from that point onward. It's not like they spontaneously reappear in our gut without actually implanting them.
0: Exactly right, Carrie. So of course, legitimate and necessary uses of antibiotics. Problem, there's wild, indiscriminate dispensing of antibiotics. So most people by age 40 have taken 30 courses of antibiotics, and it's getting worse. Most children are prescribed more than 1,300 antibiotic prescriptions for every 1,000 children every year. So it's wildly overused. And the problem is it's often given for viral infections. Or just because, you have a fever, 102, you don't have pneumonia, you don't have urinary tract infection, well, give it to you just in case. Right. As you point out, these are the destructive effects on the microbiome are permanent effects. Many of them are permanent effects, such as the eradication of keystone microbes. So it used to be when, my favorite microbe in the world is Lactobacillus reuteri. Mm-hmm. So when Dr. Gerhard Reuter discovered it in breast milk of a German woman in 1962. He was an academic microbiologist in Germany, and he found it was easy. It was easy to find reuteri in breast milk and stool and other places in everyday German people. And then as his 40-year career ensued, he found it increasingly difficult. Couldn't find it. And now almost nobody has it. Mm-hmm. Even though if we went to the jungles of New Guinea, mm-hmm. or the Brazilian rainforest, or the savannas of East Africa, where indigenous populations unexposed to antibiotics still live, they all have reuteri, Carrie. They all have reuteri. If we look at the microbiomes of wild living squirrels, or moose, or deer, or wildebeest, they all have reuteri. So we are the exception because we are the ones so overly exposed to antibiotics. Mm-hmm. And as you point out, once you lose it, it doesn't grow back any more than a pile of oily rags turns into rats, right? Yes. So you have to reimplant it to restore it.
1: You have to repopulate your gut. So Bill, you've also said that what we've massively changed the composition of the human microbiome. And these evidences are in our teeth, our skin, our intestinal tract, our bowel habits, our overall health. Countless of these microbes have been lost because of our modern lifestyles. And you've mentioned that they don't spontaneously repair, but how do we reclaim that which we do not even know we once had? What sort of research is being done to even trace our collective gut health history? How could we ever know when it's already been lost? How do we begin to restore from that perspective?
0: $1 million question, Gary. So one of the questions that's been posed is if we compare the gastrointestinal microbiomes of those people, like the Hadza in Tanzania, the Maasai in Kenya, or the Malawi people, East Africa, the people living in the jungles of New Guinea, or the people living in the Brazilian rainforest, or the highlands of Peru, the Matsas, if we looked at their gastrointestinal microbiomes, they're all very similar to each other, even though they're separated by thousands of miles in oceans. They're all very different from us. Should we try to reapproximate them? Probably not, because they may be adapted to their environments, and we may be more adapted to our environments. The problem is to know, so this is the question microbiologists often ask, what does eubiosis look like? Healthy microbiome. No one really knows for a fact. It's an evolving concept. Mm-hmm. But one of the most important things your listeners can do is to readopt what your great-grandmother did, mm-hmm. which is consume fermented foods, even though fermented foods don't have the microbes you want. They have species like Leuconostoc mesenteroides and Pediococcus pentosaceae. You don't necessarily want those populating your gastrointestinal tract, but for unclear reasons, those microbes in fermented foods somehow open the door to restoration of the healthy microbes, at least some of them. Mm-hmm. So lots and lots of fermented foods like kimchi, kombucha, fermented veggies, a Soprasada, on and on. Those are the things we need to go back to. And these yogurts are your way of specifically targeting specific microbial species and strain. And that, by the way, is also an extremely powerful strategy.
1: Well, Bill, thank you so much for all that you have done around health, around the microbiome, educating so many people the deleterious effects of wheat and to get off of wheat and the healthy whole grains. You know, how can listeners stay in contact with you, and how can they learn more about restoring their gut microbiome? What are the ways that they can reach you?
0: So a lot of this is laid out in my Super Gut book. Also, I have a busy website called drdavisinfinitehealth.com. I have several thousand blog posts. We have a very busy discussion forum. There's an area called the Inner Circle in that website. We have a very busy forum, hundreds of thousands of discussions, as well as I do this kind of two-way Zoom, typically once a week, where we talk for a couple hours about these kinds of topics. And by the way, also collaborating with each other, we have tons of people, and we're learning new lessons. The pace of discovery, Carrie, is faster and faster and faster because we have these essentially citizen scientists testing things. They'll tell me new things that we learn with these microbes and other strategies.
1: Yeah, it'll only continue to grow exponentially. I feel that there's a lot of work being done in this world of probiotics and restoration. The inner restoration is also the outer restoration, and that's exactly why we wanted to bring you on the show today. Thank you so much, Bill, and so much success. I really hope that as many people pick up Super Gut as they have Wheat Belly, and that this continues to help heal our own personal health as well as collective health and planetary health.
0: Thanks for having me, and please keep up your terrific work.
1: We will. We absolutely will. Thank you so much, Bill.
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Producer and co-host, Jessica Aldridge. Co-host, Carrie Kim. An engineer and original music by Blake Quake Beats. And until next time, remember, the power is yours.

0: sounds wild. Hi, I'm Riley Woodford for the Alaska Department of Fish and Game. In a deep, clear pool in a coastal Alaska stream, a large school of Dolly Varden rests almost motionless near the bottom. A giant, bright silver fish fins lazily at the tail of the pool, dwarfing the smaller char. It's a 15-pound summer steelhead, fresh from the sea. The steelhead trout is actually a rainbow trout that has adopted a different life history and has spent most of its adult life in the open ocean. Steelhead are often classified as to the time of year they return to their natal stream. Regardless of when they return to freshwater, all steelheads spawn during the spring months, usually mid-April through early June.
1: Steelhead may spawn more than once, while Pacific salmon spawn only once and then die. Many steelhead do die after spawning once, but about 30% return to the sea and live to spawn again. Males don't survive spawning as well as females, and generally the larger and older females survive best. After spawning, the ragged and spent steelhead, sometimes called kelts, move slowly downstream to saltwater. Most steelhead who repeat spawn come back annually, but some may skip a year. After hatching out in the gravel of freshwater streams, juvenile steelhead may grow to be 2 or 3 inches by their first fall. Juveniles typically spend 2 to 5 years in freshwater before moving to the ocean in the springtime. Once in the food-rich marine environment, steelhead can grow an inch per month. Most steelhead spend 2 to 3 years in the ocean and will travel hundreds of miles before returning to their natal streams to spawn. For Sounds Wild, I'm Kathy Hawker.
0: And I'm Riley Woodford. Sounds Wild is brought to you by the Alaska Department of Fish and Game.
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0: You know that doggone bite by rising stars, fife and drum band at the Brooklyn Folk Festival. This is Democracy Now!, democracynow.org. I'm Amy Goodman. Peru's presidential runoff is too close to call. After voters took to the polls Sunday in a heated election between the daughter of a former imprisoned dictator, her name, Keiko Fujimori, or Fujimori, and a leftist lawmaker, Roberto Sanchez, Peruvian election officials warned final results could take up to a month to confirm. The latest ballot count this morning showed Fujimori leading by just about a percentage point ahead of Sanchez, according to Reuters. Sanchez spoke from Lima Sunday.
1: Graham went to Iraq.
2: Como corresponde a nuestra vocación democrática.
3: In keeping with our democratic commitment, we have fulfilled our responsibility, and I urge all our fellow citizens to vote responsibly to save Peru and strengthen democracy. Let us respect the free vote and have the capacity to honor the agreements and the election results, always calling for democracy, justice, and social peace, and to move Peru forward.
0: Keiko Fujimori is the daughter of Peru's late U.S.-backed ruler, Alberto Fujimori, who was convicted and imprisoned on crimes against humanity committed during his regime from 1990 to 2000. Peru's reeling from a period of political turmoil, with Sunday's runoff marking the ninth time Peruvians take to the polls to elect a new president in just 10 years. The entire Latin American region is experiencing one of its sharpest political shifts to the right in recent years, as President Trump aggressively intervenes, expanding attacks against leftist governments while backing a series of right-wing candidates in recent presidential elections, including in Colombia and Honduras. Meanwhile, Mexican President Claudia Sheinbaum has also accused far-right sectors in the U.S. of coordinating with domestic groups to destabilize the Mexican government. For more, we go to two guests. In Lima, Peru, we're joined by Gustavo Guerra Garcia Picasso, a Peruvian economist and public policy expert who's held various high-level government and academic positions over the past 20 years. Here in New York, we're joined by Greg Grandin, Yale University history professor, Pulitzer Prize-winning author. His latest book, America America, A New History of the New World, now available in paperback. His new piece for the New York Review of Books is headlined The Education of Pope Leo XIV. We welcome you both to Democracy Now! Let's begin with Gustavo Guerra Garcia Picasso. Talk about what has happened and if you've been surprised by how close this runoff is and who Sanchez and Fujimori are.
4: Thanks for the invitation. I'm very glad to be here with your audience. Well, Keiko Fujimori, she's not leading the voting count. The last counting of vote that we have, what we call the quick count of the votes, Roberto Sanchez is leading by 50.3% against 49.7% of Keiko Fujimori. So as this kind of quick counting votes has a very big sample, all indicates that Roberto Sanchez will be the next president of Peru.
0: So talk more about, daughter of a father doesn't necessarily represent her father's politics, but in this case, in fact, does Fujimori represent her father?
4: Yes, Fujimori represents her father. And in the last years, democracy has been undermined by constitutional changes led by her that have disrupted the balance of powers and allowed one branch of government to capture several independent branches. Now the president can be removed from office in a month, a week, or even a day, and it's urgent that reforms must be implemented quickly to restore a presidential system with check and balances and to reduce political instability. No? And the responsibility of these new problems is Keiko's constitutions of 2024.
0: And can you talk about Sanchez's position and particularly his support for indigenous people? Sanchez thanking the support of the Quechua, the Aymara, the Amazonian peoples, of farmers, teachers, shopkeepers, transportation workers, and young people.
4: Roberto Sanchez is the leader of the poor in Peru. We have now a result that shows us a divided society, the coastal cities from Lima northward versus the rest of the country, the interior versus Lima, the poor versus the wealthy. Now the government of the Together for Peru party must carefully reconcile the country by closing divides and solving problems. Obviously, Roberto Sanchez is representing, no? The votes of the poor and the votes of the vast social majority of the country.
0: And has President Trump had an effect on the Peruvian elections, Gustavo?
4: Not really. I think the government of the United States is having an effect on some public policies, like the pressure for buying military airplanes, or the pressure for building a military base close to Lima in Callao, in the Callao province. But I think the American administration has been very cautious in not interfering with the electoral process of Peru.
0: That certainly is not true for the rest of Latin America, President Trump's role. But first, Professor Grandin, I wanted to ask you about this piece you wrote in the New York Review of Books, The Education of Pope Leo XIV. As a young missionary in Peru, the Pope witnessed a war on liberation theology and was indelibly stamped by the movement's commitment to the poor. Start in Peru and then go broader to Latin America.
5: Well, regarding Pope Leo's piece, Peru in many ways was the cradle of liberation theology, that current within Catholicism that radicalized the church, that committed the church to the poor and to promote political change, even radical political change, with many nuns and priests and lay people joining insurgencies or joining social movements. And Leo at the time, Father Bob Prevost, from Chicago, from a kind of peace Catholic background, was very much influenced by this tradition. And he allied with Pope Francis, who at the time was the Archbishop of Buenos Aires. And they, in many ways, they worked together to push back against the kind of Vatican attempt to undermine liberation theology. And they pushed back very effectively. They really kind of contained Opus Dei within Peru. I mean, Leo's tenure in Peru over the course of 20 years corresponded to Pope John Paul and Joseph Ratzinger, who became Pope Benedict's campaign to isolate and undermine liberation theology. And then Leo was appointed bishop by Francis, and then he presided over a kind of rollback. So in many ways, that's shaping his moral vision, his humanism. It comes in many ways out of Latin America.
0: It's interesting. The world, in some ways, you can watch the tension between Pope Leo and President Trump, as they also take on each other.
5: Yeah.
0: But in Latin America, in these last minutes we have, talk about the rightward shift, Professor Grandin, and talk about President Trump's role from Peru to Honduras, Mexico, and beyond.
5: Yeah, the best way to think about it is compared to the Middle East. In the Middle East, the war in Iran, an unforced era, which has led Trump to a kind of box himself in with no exit strategy, unwilling, unable to restrain Israel as it goes into Lebanon, as it meddles in Syria. It's a disaster and it's a fiasco. Latin America is exactly the opposite. You see a kind of full spectrum press on the whole continent. Like, this is not a country, maybe apart from Uruguay, where the United States isn't actively involved in the internal politics. And you see what's being put into place is the full spectrum of hard power. We have regime change in Venezuela, lawfare. We're seeing the United States allying with militaries trying to expand as the military footprint of the United States in Peru, in Ecuador, relaunching the war on drugs. What's at stake with the election in Peru, the election coming up in Colombia, is really if Trump wins those countries and back for the United States, then we're going to see a full-on re-escalation of the war on drugs, Plan Colombia, which was devastating for the countries involved, devastating for Colombia, and that is explicitly the plan. In Mexico, the United States is using a combination of CIA covert ops in the north and lawfare in order to box in Claudia Sheinbaum. In many ways, Claudia Sheinbaum stands as the polar opposite of Bukele in El Salvador. Sheinbaum and Bukele are the two most popular presidents in Latin America, and they represent polar opposite political projects. Right, Bukele is basically this dystopian project of eliminating due process and filling mega prisons and basically serving as a receptacle for the United States' castoffs, and Sheinbaum is trying to resurrect a kind of Mexican humanism, a Latin American humanism, a universalism through economic redistribution. But you know, she's her room for maneuver is tight. Cuba is really just the tip of the iceberg. It really is a kind of unprecedented.
0: We have 20 seconds.
5: Okay. It really is an unprecedented program of regression that we're watching in Latin America, and quite in many ways, we must admit, effective and successful.
0: Greg Grandin, Yale University history professor, Pulitzer Prize-winning author. His latest book out in paperback, America America, A New History of the New World. And Gustavo Guerra Garcia Picasso, Peruvian economist and public policy expert, speaking to us from Peru. That does it for our show. I'll be in Sheffield in England Friday night for the screening of the film about Democracy Now! Steal the Story, Please. And next week in Belfast on Tuesday night for Ireland Docs. That does it for our show. Go to our website at democracynow.org. I'm Amy Goodman.
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9: Today on Law and Disorder, we'll see how communities are scoring victories in the fight against AI surveillance, canceling contracts with intrusive flock license plate readers. We'll speak with Reem Suleiman, Senior Campaign Director at Fight for the Future, about the growing movement to push back on surveillance in U.S. cities. We'll also hear how prosecutors are doubling down on defendants in the nation's first Antifa trial in Texas. Criminal defense attorney Javier Desjardins joins us with the latest on the cases and what lies ahead for the Prairie Land defendants. Stay with us. I'm Heidi Boghossian, New York City attorney and activist. In 2025, something shifted in the long, largely one-sided battle over surveillance technology in U.S. cities. The Atlanta-based company Flock Safety sells AI-powered license plate readers, or ALPRs, to thousands of police departments. But last year, they started losing. At least two dozen cities and counties canceled, rejected, or terminated Flock contracts after local communities organized and said no. In Austin, more than 30 community groups formed a coalition that forced the city to cancel its contract. Cambridge, Massachusetts terminated its agreement after catching Flock installing cameras without permission. In Evanston, Illinois, an audit revealed that cameras were quietly feeding data to federal immigration enforcement. The pattern is the same. Surveillance sold as a public safety tool is covertly repurposed in ways communities never approved. At the center of this movement is Fight for the Future, the primary digital rights nonprofit running the Flock Out campaign, opposing Flock's 80,000-plus AI-powered ALPRs. Joining us today is Reem Suleiman, their senior campaign director. Previously, she served as the U.S. advocacy lead for the Mozilla Foundation and was an original member of the Oakland Privacy Advisory Commission, working to safeguard civil liberties against surveillance technology. Reem, welcome to Law and Disorder.
10: Thank you so much for having me.
9: Flock Safety Marketing states its suite of products can reduce crime by over 70%. Fight for the Future's Flock Out campaign asserts that, quote, surveillance does not make us safer. Please elaborate.
10: Yeah, I would love to, because that idea that Flock can reduce crime by 70% is absolutely hilarious to me. I'm based in Oakland, and the city of Oakland and many of the other cities that have been gullible enough to buy that claim certainly have not seen a 70% reduction in crime. And we've had this technology in place for years now. In reality, cameras and surveillance does nothing to actually prevent or reduce crime. At best, they're tools that document crime. So unless you're actually addressing the root causes of crime, surveillance just helps police departments become more effective at making indictments and filling already overstuffed prisons with people. Meanwhile, if you leave the conditions that lead to crime the same, you're not going to see much of a difference in terms of crime rate. So if it were the case that you could fix socioeconomic issues with technology, American cities would be the safest in the world by that logic. And we know that's not true, right? And I think people would rather invest in high-tech lock boxes to keep people from stealing baby formula and feminine products than interrogate why the vast majority of Americans live paycheck to paycheck and are only one layoff away from losing it all. And so Flock, like many of the surveillance technology vendors, sees this crisis and exploit it to make this sell of this silver bullet that will solve these issues. And I think if it sounds too good to be true, it probably is. I had to do a deep dive for one county in particular, just kind of addressing some of Flock's false claims. And I'll share just a couple of examples here. There was a YouTube video from Flock, and on its website, Flock referenced 2020 San Marino crime statistics, claiming that its technology was key in decreasing not just burglaries, but all crimes in the town by 70%. In reality, if you actually take a look, there was maybe an initial 5-month drop in crime in 2021, but residential burglaries on the whole rose after Flock's cameras were deployed. And in 2019, San Marino reported 60 residential burglaries, but by the time we hit 2023, 3 years after Flock is in place, they were at 63. So that's a 5% increase in crime. Another example is Flock referenced a violent crime decrease of 22% in the city's Las Vegas Trail neighborhood between January and August 2021, compared with the same period during 2019. In reality, between 2021, the first full year of Flock's cameras, And in 2023, the crimes like aggravated assault and residential burglary rose by 5% across the city. So definitely when we talk about mass surveillance not making us safer, what we mean is that if something has to come at the expense of a whole group of people, that cannot actually be seen as public safety. And I think a lot of the reasons why people have joined the DFLOC movement and are paying attention to mass surveillance now, and it really in an unprecedented way. Like, I've been involved in anti-surveillance fights for over a decade, and I don't remember a moment where I've seen so many people activated and that could understand the connections between these issues. And I think a big reason is people can see that the brutal ICE immigration raids across the country, or counties that are investigating and prosecuting out-of-state abortions, you know, they're relying on things like Flock databases in order to do that. And it puts, you know, abortion seekers at risk. It puts immigrants or communities that are frequently racially profiled at risk of this kind of harassment. And that can't be seen as public safety.
11: We were thrilled to hear how successful the Flock Out campaign is going. But I want to ask this. Cities canceling Flock contracts sometimes just switch to Axon or another vendor. How do you and other digital rights organizations respond to that?
10: I'm really glad you asked that, because it is a huge problem, because Flock and Axon are essentially the same thing in different branding clothes. Axon also has ties with Customs and Border Patrol. And the issue fundamentally is the same. Any technology that has the potential for mass surveillance is the issue, whether it's Flock or Axon or any other brand of license plate reader camera. But even if it's a completely different piece of technology, for example, like Penlink, it's an Israeli company that scrapes data from the open web and the dark web to track mobile devices in a particular area. And ICE is their direct client, right? So whether it be a license plate reader or something like Penlink, they're both major issues.
11: Reem, the Electronic Frontier Foundation describes procurement power, treating surveillance contracts like any other city purchase that citizens can challenge. How did Fight for the Future help to make that frame stick?
10: Yeah, so I don't think we can take credit for solely making it stick, but it's definitely a reason why we've collaborated really closely with groups like EFF to do things like member webinars, to help share back some of the strategies we found effective, to kind of move people away from feeling stuck or disempowered into thinking they actually have a say. And there's actually a path forward here for them to be able to challenge these things. I do think strategically, too, we found that city council members, depending on where you are, right, because a fight in the Bay Area looks very different than a fight in the South, different frames are more compelling in different areas. And so the procurement power issue, it's almost like it's to an antitrust, like almost as like an antitrust vibe to it, in the sense that some people are very motivated by the idea that vendors should not be able to lock in so easily and just like tap their buddy at their local police department to be able to get this technology fast-tracked through city council and embedded in city systems. And public procurement is a huge part of the economy. So there's incredible purchasing power that's at play here. And so I think it's been effective in terms of people who are having these conversations with city council, and also a very empowering, like pro-democracy solution here for people that want to do something about this as well. So I found that it's the natural solution to some of these issues that we're facing, and can at least help slow down and help surface conversations about what public safety should look like and give people a chance to participate in that.
11: Now, the immigration enforcement angle has been decisive in several of these recent campaigns in Evanston, Talent, Olympia. Was that always central to how you framed the flock fight, or did that emphasis develop as the political context changed under the Trump administration?
10: I definitely think flock has been around for some time, and there are lots of things that have probably contributed to how central the immigration issue has been. For the first time, people were live streaming the way that ICE agents in Minneapolis were using technology to harass people. I watched a video, for example, of an ICE agent pulling over a couple in the car that was like trying to warn neighbors about ICE presence in the neighborhood. And the ICE agent snapped a photo from his phone of the couple that was driving. And then seconds later, I'm sure he ran it through some sort of facial recognition app on his phone. He was able to identify the folks in the vehicle by their first name. And then it made a lot of things make sense, like the way that people would be, protesters would be able to, you know, be harassed at their home or have their car windows smashed. The risks of mass surveillance moved out of the hypothetical realm, and people could very, very plainly see what the harms and what the risks were. And I think that, in combination with some really critical reporting that had come out, 404 Media really broke the story about how ICE agents were tapping into flock cameras and flock databases for the purpose of immigration raids. And, you know, separately, there's been incredible journalism, including from a YouTube researcher named Ben Jordan, that really exposed how easy it is for this data to be accessed and to be leaked. And, you know, one of the things that stuck with me is Ben was doing a demo at a park, walking past a flock pen zoom tilt camera, and it was essentially showing how the camera was able to zoom in and read as much as the contents of his text messages. And so I think all of these things combined really helped people understand, yes, the threat. I think immigration was definitely the context that helped people understand the harms of mass surveillance. But there were also other cases, like in Johnson County, Texas, there was an out-of-state abortion case that was prosecuted using flock data. And that's also how we found out about other actors here, like Lowe's. Lowe's was syncing its flock camera footage to the police department and the Johnson County, so that when EFF had done a records request, they actually found a Lowe's camera being listed in the database of flock cameras that they had access to, which shows like the corporate complicity as well, and why this is much bigger than just even the city fights. There are HOAs that have contracts with flock, universities that have contracts with flock, and all of these systems are feeding into each other to give a very detailed picture of where people are. You know, license plates can capture much more than just license plate data, despite what flock alleges. And the example that I gave earlier of Ben demonstrating its ability to even read text messages on a screen is one example of that. But the risks, I think, extend far beyond immigration, though I do think that is probably the funnel that brought people here.
11: Well, is it

0: all of this wasn't horrifying enough, Amazon Ring has announced a partnership with Flock, but it then canceled it after backlash. And I think that was partly because of that Super Bowl ad. What do you make of that? Is corporate reputation pressure a real lever, or was that just a one-off?
1: I would say it's a real lever, and I think it shows a couple of things, because that's a very interesting example. It shows first to me how out of touch these tech companies and billionaires are with reality in society. You know, we are devolving into a full-blown techno-fascism in this country, where during the course of a short, very expensive Super Bowl ad, people immediately clocked the issue with using some form of facial recognition technology on pets and all of the harms and all of the risks that come with that. And it just took a moment of the public being confronted with this issue to immediately clock those risks. And I think the fact that just the outrage that we saw from that commercial, you know, they swiftly responded and canceled their partnership with Flock. And so I think it does indicate how much power we all have over these companies in terms of what they build, in terms of like what we're willing to accept and not. And I think oftentimes we're told and made to feel powerless about these things. I think this was a great example of how powerful we can all be, especially because, you know, the Super Bowl is one of the most watched pieces of television in the country. Even like with something as small as an ad, it changed something major and helped push the campaign over the edge. I will mention one thing about the partnership, though. Amazon Ring also has a partnership with Axon, which it did not cancel. And so half of the battle, too, is, you know, educating. I'm glad you asked the question about Axon, because, you know, I think the other bit here is, you know, getting people to, one, drop their Ring cameras, because that in and of itself is a surveillance risk. And at the very least, if they're going to have the Ring cameras, at least enabling end-to-end encryption so that they're not giving, you know, additional access to Amazon that's not necessary. Yeah, that there are obviously places where there's still space to educate and bring into the awareness. But like, as you can see with that example, once you've tapped into people's awareness of these issues, you know, the potential for change can be rapid and overwhelming. And I think that's something that I hold on to, and that's a source of encouragement for me.
0: Yes. And it's a reminder, when so many people say, oh, the surveillance apparatus has gone too far, there's nothing I can do. Examples like the Flock campaigns show that, in fact, when educated, we can make a difference. And that is what we need to hold on to. Speaking of the Flock Out Toolkit, it offers communities things like template coalition letters, call tools that connect people to city council phone lines, organizing guides. What, in your opinion, is the piece of infrastructure that has made the biggest practical difference?
1: That is a wonderful question that I look to answer for myself in a year's time, because it's a little hard to tell as things are evolving, because oftentimes people are using it and we don't know exactly how. And we just have anecdotally, when people reach out with specific help and on specific questions, I will say, like, I think it's been most helpful in cases where, let's say, you are one person that is aware of these issues and there isn't a big existing infrastructure of, like, in terms of having a DFLOC chapter or a group that's already organized. I think it's very helpful for thinking through the steps of how to begin a campaign in a place where, you know, you may be the only one and you need to find a way to, you know, recruit other community members, you know, start doing investigations about whether your city even has a Flock contract, and then map out your next steps from there. Because I think, you know, obviously, if there's already been reporting about Flock or already records requests in your city about Flock, and there's already a level of profile to your city's Flock fight, then that's a completely different animal than somebody that maybe is in a remote town in Texas that is trying to do something where they're likely

0: created an advisory and then put out these downloadable door hangers that people could put on their neighbors' doors who had Ring cameras in a very gentle way, kind of calling them in and helping educate them about Amazon's Flock partnership, and then at the very least, giving them set up with instructions for how to enable end-to-end encryption to do a little bit of harm reduction if they weren't ready to let go of their cameras. That got a ton of engagement, and a lot of people used it for Halloween. And then after the Flock partnership with Amazon ended, we updated it and used it to educate, like created a new door hanger that talked about the partnership Amazon had with Axon. And it's still available on the dFlock or flockout.org page. So folks are welcome to download that and use that still.
1: That is a fabulous idea. Just the kind of creative thinking that is not hard to implement, but that can really change minds. We have a few minutes remaining. I think we should celebrate that I believe it's 23 jurisdictions in a year where dFlock has been working. That's real momentum. What do you think it would take for this to become a durable policy shift rather than a cycle where the industry waits it out and comes back with their better public relations campaign?
0: I am so happy to say that we are actually well beyond 23 jurisdictions by the count of Bay Area nonprofit Secure Justice. We are actually at 89 cities now who have either paused or terminated their Flock contract. And that feels absolutely momentous. It feels very different and much more enduring. And I looked back actually to compare the count of how many cities had instituted moratoriums on facial recognition, because I remember the momentum around that and how exciting it felt, to have a city ban facial recognition. And, the numbers don't even compare. I do feel like this is a whole other animal. And I think part of it is because the risks of mass surveillance are no longer in that hypothetical realm, as I was talking about. They're very much real for people. And I think one thing that I found very encouraging of the fact that I believe this is going to be more enduring, I was involved in Oakland in the dFlock effort when the contract came up for renewal. And even though in the end, corporate interests won out, the same folks who were organizing to try and get the Flock contract canceled immediately pivoted to other surveillance technology fights and other really important fights and locked in to funnel it into something else. And so I do think that's exactly what we want, because we don't just want people to focus on Flock. We don't want people to focus on Axon either, or ALPRs. We want them to challenge again this idea that mass surveillance is a public safety tool.
1: Reem, for a quick reality check before we let you go, I found out that Flock Safety just closed a new funding round, valuing the company at $8.4 billion. They're expanding into drones, AI software, not just license plate readers. What does it mean to be fighting a company among so many others that's growing this fast?
0: There's actually some levers here, because they're trying to go public with their IPO by the end of the year, I believe. And so the other thing that needs to be taken into account is how much have they lost with I wish actually I could find somebody who could quantify the amount lost from these 89 paused or terminated contracts that exist, because that's substantial. And they've also gotten congressional inquiry. Senator Wyden sent a letter on Flock that was published and highly influential. We're seeing state expansion of license plate reader regulations. And I think this expansion into drones and AI software, hopefully, it's just jumping the shark, right? Trying really hard to find a profitable niche to kind of combat all of the bad press, all of the momentum against Flock. And they've been very, convincing, unfortunately, to some city council members and probably to their investors. But I do think the writing is on the wall in terms of their losses, and that also can't be understated. It's not surprising to me that they're trying to pivot into, you know, a new sphere of technology, but I do think that they will have some serious issues materializing that that ambition and that valuation.
1: Reem, we are huge fans of Fight for the Future, and we're so grateful to you for your work. How can listeners learn more about what Fight for the Future does and follow its work?
0: Yeah, thank you so much for asking. Yes, we have a couple of ways that people can concretely plug in if folks are looking for resources specific to their flock contract in their cities, or even if they have a homeowners association that might have flock or want to have access to the Amazon Ring door hangers I spoke about. All of that stuff can be found on flockout.org. And separately, one of the things that we've been trying to do is spread awareness about the corporate complicity of actors like Home Depot and Lowe's. And so we've been driving a campaign against Lowe's for them to drop their flock contract because, you know, when you think about it, getting a city to drop flock is big, but if you can get Lowe's, which has over 1,700 locations in the country, think of how many cameras we could potentially be taking off parking lots across the country. And so we have downloadable flyers where you could host an action in your local Lowe's and put it on our action map and be able to print out, if you have like a black and white printer or access to one, you'd print them out and then pass them out at your local Lowe's to spread awareness. And yeah, there's multiple ways to get involved. So you can check out deflocklowe's.com to learn more about our Lowe's campaign. And broadly, if you need resources on how to initiate a campaign in your city related to your city's flock contract, you can check out flockout.org.
1: Oh, well, that sounds like a perfect summer project for all of our listeners. 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
0: Thank you so much. I really appreciate it, Heidi.
1: Thank you.
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1: The Texas Prairie Land cases have been grinding through both state and federal courts since a noise demonstration nearly 1 year ago. The demo was in solidarity with detainees at the Prairie Land ICE Detention Center in Alvarado, Texas, early July 2025. It ended when an Alvarado Police Department officer arrived on the scene and became involved in a gunfire exchange. He allegedly sustained minor injuries, although the prosecution has withheld his medical records. What followed has become the nation's first federal Antifa trial, with 22 defendants now facing a combination of state and federal charges, most of them held on bonds as high as $15 million. In recent weeks, there have been new developments on several fronts. A third indictment of defendant Dario Sanchez over allegations that he removed people from group text chats. The quiet indictment of three additional defendants that defense teams say went unannounced. And an approaching trial date that has already been delayed twice. Today, we get an update on these cases and what the road ahead looks like for the Prairie Land defendants. Criminal defense attorney Javier Dejanon returns today. He's the Mass Defense Director at the National Lawyers Guild, where he provides protest defense and support for the right to dissent. Based in North Carolina, Javier also represents individuals in politically motivated cases across the South. Javier, welcome back to Law and Disorder.
3: Thank you. Thank you for having me again.
1: Let's start by reminding our listeners who Dario Sanchez is and how he's now been indicted three times on essentially the same charges. What does it tell us that the district attorney keeps having to re-indict him?
3: certainly for people who maybe have been trying to follow the case of the Prairie Land defendants, Dario Sanchez is a state-level defendant who was only charged in the state of Texas. So Dario is one of the many defendants who never had federal charges. The most popular cases in these Prairie Land defendant cases are the ones that went to federal trial, but Dario didn't even have federal charges. He was only indicted at the state level. And Dario is also the only Prairie Land defendant who was able to get out on a bond after the indictments came out. So for many months, he actually was the only one among at one point 13 and then 19 defendants to be out of jail. He is a public school teacher, and he's had very restrictive bond conditions since he got out of jail. And I think from a political perspective, when a district attorney reindicts so many times, it can be assumed that this is because either they have new evidence, they've had, you know, investigations that resulted in additional charges, or they are fixing their documents, right? They are making their indictments clearer. And the way these indictments played out likely points to the second of these possibilities, that the defense for Dario Sanchez filed many motions to quash, right? Motions to dismiss. And in response, the state would indict again and again. So in other words, looking at these cases from a bird's eye view, the state of Texas has had to reindict again and again because the original charges that they put together were perhaps too rushed or too vague, which is still being argued by Dario's lawyers.
1: Correct me if I'm wrong on this, but the core legal dispute in Dario's case is whether removing someone from a group text chat constitutes tampering with, quote, physical evidence. How does the defense argue that digital evidence simply isn't physical evidence under the statute?
3: In broad strokes, yes, the only reason Dario Sanchez has these felony charges is because of an allegation that someone told him to remove people from a group chat, and it turned out that those people were allegedly defendants in the case. So essentially, destroying evidence is what the government has alleged. But what the defense has argued now multiple times, you know, it's been three indictments, so it's been argued now for the third time, is that the Texas statute speaks of destroying physical evidence. And that is the title of the law, right, of the offense, of how it's been codified. The statute doesn't criminalize digital evidence, which without a doubt is what Signal is. When you remove someone from a group chat, right, a text, a iMessage group chat, Signal group chat, WhatsApp group chat, it's really illogical to say that that is physical evidence, right? It's digital, it's virtual, it's not tangible. And in fact, what the defense points to is that the Texas legal code does have computer crimes, right? They do have offenses and criminalization of digital behavior, virtual behavior. And really, that is the bottom line of the argument, that the legislature in Texas has not allowed for prosecution of digital evidence offenses under the physical evidence offense. And beyond that, the way that the indictment is written is also challenged. Even beyond, is it digital, is it physical? There's arguments that it's just too broad and insufficient in its language.
1: That's fascinating. I would expect the prosecution would come back, perhaps changing the indictment to conform with the computer laws.
3: You would expect that a reasonable prosecutor would do that. Instead, they re-indicted for the third time the same offenses and then added a third one, a hindering prosecution of terrorism. So they're sticking to it.
1: Javier, the new hindering the prosecution counts are also being challenged. What is the argument there? Why does the motion say the indictment states conclusions rather than facts?
3: Certainly. So, you know, in criminal law, the criminal defendants have a right to know what they're accused of, right? This is a very basic premise that to defend against a prosecution, defendants need to know what they're dealing with, right? What is the conduct that is being criminalized? And if you look at what is count one now in the third indictment, what the state of Texas has done is essentially just copy and paste the entire offense, the hinder arrest or prosecution of someone for a domestic terrorism offense, and then just regurgitating the offense's language. Now, there is law across the country, across all states, that this is okay as long as you have some factual supports, right? Some factual references to what that offensive conduct is. But when you look at the count, it's just a regurgitation and then alleging the same thing that the defendant tampered with physical evidence, namely digital chats logs. So in other words, in the indictment itself, even for count one, the state repeats this argument that physical evidence constitutes digital chat logs or digital group identifying information. Beyond that, it's just a regurgitation of the offense. It doesn't say exactly how the underlying offense was committed, what the intent to influence, intimidate, or coerce was, what the policy conduct or the state was that was trying to be coerced, intimidated, and so on. So it's essentially a challenge to just the vagueness of the indictment.
1: Got it. Now, I understand that Dario was not at the July 4th demonstration and was not arrested until July 15th. Can you remind listeners what the state's theory of his involvement is?
3: Definitely. And as we record this, this is after the federal trial happened. So we really have way more information on the case, what happened July 4th and afterwards. So after the incident of July 4th, the noise demonstration where an officer arrived, aimed a gun at someone, that person shot back, and so arrests started happening. We learned during the federal trial that there was an enormous web of surveillance, investigation, and more. So many people were arrested because the person who was accused of committing the shooting, who was unfortunately found guilty of attempted murder at the federal trial, Benjamin Song, that person was missing. And so this really statewide manhunt began. This is the word that the government has used to describe it. And as part of that manhunt, where the government found that Song was going into hotel rooms and doing different things, that is how Dario Sanchez gets swept up. So the theory of the state is that Dario was one of the many people that allegedly helped Benjamin Song flee, right? Not be found, escape, hinder their prosecution. That is really the theory. More specifically, as I've mentioned, is that Dario Sanchez removed Song from Signal group chats, allegedly. And that alone is what got Dario Sanchez arrested, indicted three times, and is out on a bond with very, very strict conditions.
1: Let's turn now to the three new defendants. That would be Melanie Estes, Stephen Reina, and Andrew Smith. They were indicted back in March, but apparently no one knew about that. How does something like that happen? And what does it say about how this prosecution is being conducted?
3: I think that the fact that three defendants in an extremely well-publicized, media-heavy case going under the radar is very, very surprising, right? The attention to the Prairie Land case hasn't only been from the left, it has been from the right, and locally from dozens of friends, loved ones, lawyers. And so quietly, these three defendants were indicted in Johnson County on state level charges, right? So similar to Dario and others, never charged federally, only indicted at the state level. But what is odd is that these indictments happened just now this year, months after the accusations. And it turned out that these folks actually were arrested last year. They just weren't indicted at the state level as others were. And so how something like this happens isn't that uncommon. I mean, it is normal that as a government's investigation expands, perhaps people that were arrested and released get their charges dismissed or their offenses are lowered, or, you know, after a couple of months of investigation, an indictment does come down. But what is very odd is the silence. These cases have also been celebrated by the federal government and the state government in Texas as very important prosecutions of terrorism, right? This has been the narrative. And so the fact that these three defendants basically went under the radar for months is curious, right? It points to something else happening in this case. And, you know, and it's a lot of hypotheticals or assumptions of why this happened or how it can happen. But I think it does point to challenges that the prosecution is facing, right? Just like they have had to indict Dario Sanchez three times, for some reason, they decided that they needed to indict these other three defendants, increasing the total number of state cases in Johnson County. For people who, you know, are having trouble following even these cases, all federal defendants, even the ones who pled guilty and cooperated, they still have pending state-level charges in Johnson County. And so Estes, Reyna, and Smith are actually co-defendants of some other defendants that were already indicted in the context of these manhunt cases that they call them with Benjamin Song. And like Dario, that is the accusation that these three new defendants are facing, all about the post-July 4th search and apprehension of Benjamin Song. I find very weird that if these people are accused of hiding, right, concealing an at-large attempted murder, right, of a police officer, this is the government's version, right? Let's say that this is true. These three people are accused of this. How is it possible that they were left out on bond and no indictment for so many months? I mean, that really doesn't make sense, even accepting the state's theories.
1: Well, it suggests sloppiness or grievous error on the part of the prosecution, I would think.
3: I do think that it definitely points to political intention and will, without a doubt. I think how they are handling the prosecution is there to their own issues.
1: Right. So can you go back? You use the term manhunt. Is that your term or is the prosecution using that?
3: That's a government's term, yes. The manhunt of Benjamin Song, the manhunt cases.
1: Hmm. So we're up to a total of 22 defendants, correct?
3: Yes, there are 22 defendants total.
1: And can you just briefly remind listeners about the scope of what they're facing, charges, conditions, bond amounts?
3: For sure. So the most popular defendants are the federal defendants that went to trial, which is 10 of them. Unfortunately, all of them were found guilty of something after a jury trial. And so they have sentencing actually coming up later in June and the first week of July. And they were facing all sorts of federal charges, including material support for terrorism, riot, and Song was found guilty of that attempted murder charge. But many of them were accused of that charge as well, in three counts, actually. Aside from them, there are federal defendants who cooperated or who just pled guilty without cooperation. And so those defendants will also have sentencing in early July. But aside from the federal defendants like Dario, there's a number of state defendants only, right, state-only defendants, Janet Goring, Lucy Foulkes, Dario Sanchez, the three new defendants, and they are mostly indicted with these post-protest charges, but, and making things even more of a nightmare for these defendants, the federal defendants also have Johnson County state-level charges. So after sentencing, right, after they are punished for the jury verdict in federal court, there still will be pending state charges against them. And this is allowed in this country, right, to be convicted of a federal offense and then on the same conduct have a state prosecution as long as the offenses aren't the same, essentially. And what these defendants, right, the federal defendants are facing at the state level is an accusation under Texas RICO statute, an accusation of domestic terrorism, and similarly to the federal case, an accusation of aggravated assault of a government official with a dangerous weapon, with a firearm, essentially. And so the journey of the Prairie Land defendants, which are now 22, is far from over. Even the people who went through the federal trial now have to deal with state charges. And I actually represent one of them, Elizabeth Soto. And so now we are going to have to deal with a second prosecution for her, while these other defendants like Dario, Janet, and the three new ones are dealing with their prosecutions at the same time. So this is, I mean, it's quite a convoluted dual prosecution. And we have heard reports throughout all these months that the jail conditions that the defendants have faced have been awful. And even when the charges were still pending, their bond amounts were extraordinary. They were in the millions of dollars. And that is something that couldn't even be challenged for the federal defendants because they also would have to deal with a federal bond.
1: What a mess. I understand that Johnson County Sheriff Adam King is also facing charges of witness intimidation, sexual harassment, and perjury. And he has apparently violated his bond conditions multiple times, yet remains on the job as sheriff. What are your thoughts about that?
3: I mean, it's almost poetic. As these political prosecutions grow and grow and grow, the head officer of the sheriff's department is being actively prosecuted for offensive conduct on the job, right? I mean, that is so telling of the situation in North Texas, of the local politics, of the decision makers, of who is behind these investigations and so on. It's also troubling because the Johnson County Sheriff's Office was in charge of part of the investigation of against the Prairie Land defendants. And they were involved in evidence handling, of course, in having people in and out of jail of Johnson County. So it is concerning. I mean, I believe that every case in Johnson County should be wary that if this is the sheriff who oversaw their situation, their incarceration, their prosecution, I believe everything should be questioned, right, in the county. What is especially cruel about how the government has moved in Texas is that when the sheriff violates bonds, right, it's a slap on the wrist. When Dario Sanchez was alleged to have violated his bond on false accusations, right, it was verifiably false information, the police immediately went to get him and held him in jail overnight until the issue was resolved and he was let out again. So yes, we see two systems, right, treating people completely differently. And for the Prairie Land defendants, it was all, at the end of the day, for a noise demonstration in support of immigrants, as we are seeing right now in New Jersey at the Delaney ICE Detention Center. That is what was happening at Prairie Land. It just happened over a year ago before there was this mass opposition against ICE and immigration and in North Texas. And of course, we can't deny that a shooting broke out, but the amount of pressure and cruelty against so many people, I mean, now 22 defendants, is way over the top.
1: Well, to add another wrinkle, I understand that the medical records of the officer involved in the shooting have been withheld by the prosecution. Why do those records matter to the defense, and what is their legal basis for keeping them sealed?
3: Something that has been so frustrating and difficult about the federal prosecutions is that very early on, the judge granted a protective order on the discovery. So the public and really most people outside of legal teams don't have any insight into the discovery. But we did learn during trial and through journalist reporting that the medical records of Lieutenant Gross's intervention, were never given over. And this is strange because, I mean, if the entire case revolves around a shooting and around an officer getting injured, right, by a bullet, not giving up the medical records is almost like being charged with DUI and you don't get your breathalyzer test, right? Like, this is one of the centers of the prosecution. How the prosecution got around it was by essentially having the officer just testify on his own injuries and having other officers and other law enforcement also testify and corroborate, yes, those were the injuries. But it was very strange. And, you know, from reading into it, I wonder if it's simply because the injuries weren't that severe that maybe there really isn't a medical record, right? Maybe it's just an EMT report, if at all, or a doctor's note that just says, you know, discharged, it's fine. Because what did come out is that after he spent a couple hours in the hospital, he returned to the force after the weekend was over, right? This was July 4th holiday. But yeah, I'm not sure actually if the government refused to disclose or if there was just nothing to disclose to begin with because the injuries weren't as severe and there probably wasn't even a need for surgery. I think as sentencing comes around though, right, like where the judge has to decide the level of punishment, I do believe that how injured this officer was will be very important for the court to decide what punishment is, right? Because if it's an attempted murder and the gunshots leave someone paralyzed, the judge might have more power to punish someone. But if a bullet simply grazed someone, right, didn't cause permanent or injuries at all, then the judge will have less authority to order an increased sentence. So, but yeah, I think a lot of the mystery on the medical records also involves how the judge prevented the public from seeing any of the discovery.
1: Javier, we just have a couple of minutes remaining. This show will air on the week of Monday, June 8th. Now, I understand a few court dates are coming up. Can you give a brief nutshell view of what's next?
3: Yes, the first and for me really most important defendant to look at is Lucy Foulkes. That's F-O-W-L-K-E-S. Lucy, like Dario, is being accused of these digital evidence charges. And Lucy, like the three defendants in March, was also arrested way later. Lucy only ended up in jail in January. And so her case, I think, has been forgotten because it happened around the same time as the federal trials were stepping up. But the outrage that people have had for Dario's case, I hope, is extended for Lucy. And then very excitedly, there's another defendant called Janet Goring. Janet Goring faces also these digital evidence charges. But unlike Dario, the judge set Janet's bond at $5 million. And as of today, June 4th, when we're recording this, the Texas Court of Appeals held that that was an excessive bond amount. So now the trial court will have to reevaluate with under the correct test for a bond amount. So this is actually very uplifting because it could mean that another defendant, Janet Goring, gets out of jail while these political prosecutions continue. And my hope is that this happens with Lucy too, with the support of the public and everyone who cares about these cases, that she also gets out of jail on a bond. But as these weeks progress, the federal defendants will have sentencing to end of June and early July.
1: So this is an important time. Tell our listeners how they can learn more about the cases and what they can do to help.
3: Certainly. So one-stop shop is prairielanddefendants.com. This website is hosted by the Dallas-Fort Worth Support Committee, and the DFW Support Committee is really loved ones and family members of the defendants, now 22 defendants. And so there you can find court information, donate links, and so many other resources. I think one of the biggest things is that money, unfortunately, will continue to be needed because there are so many cases, so many defendants, and so many lawyers that are needed for this in Texas. I highly encourage if people want to help the Prairie Land defendants, even locally, you know, hosting a fundraiser, a letter writing day for the defendants in jail. That is so hugely important. And it also is a way for, I believe, people to learn how to support their defendants, their local political prisoners, and help everyone get out of jail.
1: Well said. And how many times are people asking how they can get involved to fight the current state of political affairs? This is a perfect example. Javier, we want to thank you again for your lucid coverage of this complicated several cases. We hope to talk with you in 4 or 5 weeks so we can have further updates.
3: Thank you so much for covering this. And I really hope that listeners, yes, keep following them, even though there's so much monstrosity coming from these governments.
1: All the more important.
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3: 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My name is Steve Scrovan, along with my co-host, David Feldman. Hello, David.
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3: And, of course, as always, our producer, Hannah Feldman. 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
3: All right, so the gang's all here for today's program, where we are going to do a deep dive into AI. According to a recent Gallup poll, 7 in 10 Americans oppose constructing data centers for artificial intelligence in their local area. This comes as no surprise to groups like Public Citizen, which has been studying the impact of these massive data centers on everything from consumers' electric bills to the global climate crisis. Tyson Slocum is director of Public Citizen's energy program, and he's going to lay out the threats these data centers pose and how communities across the country are already resisting. Then in the second half of the program, we welcome New York Times reporter David Wallace Wells, who in a recent New York Times Magazine piece titled, AI Populism is Here and No One is Ready. He argues that tech oligarchs like Sam Altman and Dario Amodei, anxious about their technology taking over the world, didn't count on a backlash from real live human beings. Will the people armed with pitchforks and Molotov cocktails rise up against this small band of billionaire tech bros before the machines do? As always, somewhere in the middle, we'll check in with our tireless corporate crime reporter, Russell Mokhyber. But first, resistance to data centers is growing. David?
7: Tyson Slocum is director of Public Citizen's Energy Program, covering the regulation of petroleum, natural gas, and power markets. He serves on the U.S. Commodity Futures Trading Commission's Energy and Environmental Markets Advisory Committee and frequently intervenes before the Federal Energy Regulatory Commission, representing the interests of household consumers. Welcome to the Ralph Nader Radio Hour, Tyson Slocum.
8: It is my pleasure to be here. Thank you.
0: Welcome indeed, Tyson. Listeners, this is going to be on data centers and the huge opposition all over the country. But I want to start from the very beginning with Tyson so we clarify all kinds of questions that the press does not focus on because they're focusing on where the data center is being built and who's opposed to it and who's pushing it. So let's start with this. Name the major companies who are building these data centers.
8: The largest single owner and operator of data centers is a company called QTS, which is a portfolio company of the private equity giant Blackstone. So what a lot of people don't realize is that most data centers are actually not built by the big tech conglomerates like Meta or Alphabet or Microsoft, but by real estate development firms that are primarily backed by private equity.
0: But clearly, the big four from Silicon Valley are the initiators. They're the ones that got the money. You want to name them?
8: Google, Meta, Microsoft, Oracle, NVIDIA. Those are the big ones.
0: And these data centers now are provoking a tremendous opposition. I've never predicted it. People are worried about higher electricity prices because they devour a huge amount of energy. They're worried about loss of water sources because they devour a huge amount of water. These data centers, they don't provide many jobs. They have noise. They take up valuable land and they manipulate politicians. They give campaign money. They cut sweetheart deals. Some of them are getting exemptions from sales tax, exemptions from property tax. Some of them, not all of them. It depends on how vigorous the local and state governments are. Give us an idea how much a data center is costing, where they're getting these enormous hundreds of billions of dollars a year that they're starting to spend, these Silicon Valley companies. Give us the terrain, Tyson Slocum.
8: Yeah, so data centers are becoming sort of the physical presence of how a big tech company is able to have its market share of AI recognized. So a lot of AI applications at this point are theoretical. They are promised in the future that they are going to be replacing entire industries within our economy. And so, you know, as you know, Wall Street and the equities market values not just what a company is doing today, but more importantly, how they're positioned in the future. And what Wall Street and investors and what big tech companies are selling is this vision that AI is going to replace everything else, and that AI is going to be monetized, that you are going to have to subscribe and pay for their intelligence that is going to be replacing your kids' jobs and everything else. And so because so much of AI application from a market perspective is speculative, the primary way that investors are measuring how a big tech company is performing in dominating market share is, what is your data center capacity to produce generative AI and store and manage this data? And so data centers have become the sort of steel in the ground measuring stick of how to determine whether or not a big tech company is dominating in artificial intelligence market share. And so,
0: okay, let's break it down now. How big are these data centers? How many are there already operating? How many are under construction? And how much money goes into building these data centers? Give us some data on the ground, so to speak.
8: Yeah, so there are hundreds of data centers that are located all over the country. And we've been building and operating data centers for a very long time. When you take a picture on your Android phone and you store that picture in the cloud, there's a data center. There's a data center needed to stream Netflix and other entertainment services like that. What has been different is that the computing power necessary to support generative AI and large language models is so many orders of magnitude larger than all of the existing data centers. That's why it's only been in the last two or so years that it's become a super controversial thing, because now there are hundreds of proposed data centers under construction or being proposed in every U.S. state. And whether or not these are going to be built is really the key fight that we're seeing at the state and local level right now.
0: How many square feet is an average data center?
8: It really depends. You've got smaller scale data centers that can just fit inside a normal size warehouse. And then you've got so-called hyperscale data centers, which there are none in current operation, but several proposed and under construction. And those are typically defined as having computing power that requires at least 1,000 megawatts of electricity in order to supply the energy for the microprocessors to produce that artificial intelligence. So it really runs the gamut. We've got a lot of small scale ones that are tucked away into a commercial or industrial neighborhood, and you've got much larger ones. So it really depends. But again, the big tech companies, in a race to control perceived market share, keep announcing larger and larger data centers that really is just about public and market jockeying for perceived market share. And then in addition, Ralph, there are a lot of data center proposals that do not have a client secured yet. So they don't have a big tech client. And this is because as Wall Street creates a massive speculative financial bubble for big tech valuations, you're now seeing a corresponding real estate speculative bubble as developers seek to cash in on the AI tech bubble by buying up land. A lot of times it's farmland, and they do it under an LLC, secure initial permits, and then go out and try to find a client to lease the facility to.
0: Are the contracts between these data center companies and state and local government public? Have you seen them? Have you gotten them?
8: Most of the time, no. Most of the time. So what we have seen are a proliferation of what's known as non-disclosure agreements. That's when a project developer comes to the local community and says to the mayor or to the zoning board or to the County Economic Development Commission and says, listen, we've secured rights to land in your area. We are considering building a data center. We are also considering other sites for this data center. Because it is such a top secret project, we're going to require you to sign a non-disclosure agreement that prevents you from sharing any information or detail about this project. And because these non-disclosure agreements are so pervasive throughout the country, reporters, local residents cannot get necessary details about the project. And that's really been one of the reasons for the big backlash.
0: Are there any Freedom of Information Act lawsuits filed against the state and local governments for keeping this information secret underway right now?
8: Yes, there have been a number of those. And also in response to documented abuses, we have seen municipalities, counties, and even states move to change the laws. So in the Phoenix area, for example, where we had documented abuses of non-disclosure agreements between Amazon and the project developer and the local community, there is now a law in the books that immediately releases all signers to the non-disclosure agreement at least 90 days prior to any public hearing about the proposed project. And so what that does is that enables the local community, local journalists, and others to be able to have unfettered access to those underlying documents prior to any public hearing where the merits of the project would be debated. So the problem is right now, Ralph, is we are looking at massive stranded assets, because when you build a data center, you're not just building a standalone data center, you are building billions and billions of dollars of utility steel in the ground infrastructure that has a life of 40 to 50 years. And with the Trump administration, most of that infrastructure is fossil fuel or natural gas. So that's the big problem. So I definitely see that we are in a speculative bubble. That bubble will burst. And folks within the AI industry, like Sam Altman, have been very clear where they have publicly said, when the bubble breaks, we expect to get a financial bailout because our AI applications are so important to the national interest.
0: Tyson, let's parse that. Traditional market structures always experience overcapacity, otherwise known as boom bust. You know, prosperous times, recessions, depressions, etc. What you're describing seems to defy this limitation of capacity. Do these data centers adhere to the marketplace dictate of a time when there is going to be over capacity? Some data centers and companies have to close, and others in a better position, better managed perhaps, thrive? Or are they creating a new kind of market fundamental determinism that is infinite?
8: Well, I think we are already at the sort of physical peak of data center capacity because there is just so much copper wire, transformers, electrical components, and power generation equipment that can accommodate the data center boom, right? So we're already bursting at the seams and running into shortages. And, you know, data centers aren't just causing electric rates to go up because of their power demand issues, but the fact that big tech is gobbling up all of the needed infrastructure and components that the rest of the power grid requires. And so prices are going up for every type of component. And, you know, Trump's punitive tariffs aren't helping with those global supply chain bottlenecks.
0: You're talking about supply here. I'm talking about demand. Is there going to be unlimited demand to provoke unlimited supply demands of materials to create data centers?
8: So what I'm saying is big tech envisions an infinite, unlimited demand scenario, but there is a physical limit to being able to build the data centers that big tech claims they need. But going back to this first point of, is this all-encompassing dominant replacement vision of artificial intelligence going to happen, the voices on the ground, Republican, Democrat, it doesn't matter, are emphatically saying no. And the backlash to data centers isn't just about, oh, I'm concerned about my power rates going up, or I'm concerned about the noise or the water usage. It's also a civil rights and human rights issue where people are saying, I don't like this vision that big tech is laying out for us that is going to be produced in this building down the street from our community.
0: What you're describing, Tyson, is basically a formidable sub-economy where the sellers create their own demand. The demand comes from the sellers. They're basically dealing with themselves.
8: But right? Wall Street, Ralph, buys into that vision. That's why there's five tech companies that represent a third of the entire market capitalization of the entire S&P 500. So five companies have 33% of the value of the 500 biggest companies. That's because Wall Street is buying into this vision that AI will replace everything else, all other companies in the portfolio, and AI and the big tech backers have this draconian vision of AI replacing labor, of becoming the dominant feature in our economy, defining interpersonal relationships. And a lot of people out there, a lot of listeners out there, Ralph, have had interactions with AI, have read the warnings from the AI developers themselves.
0: Here's my concern, Tyson, that we have now allowed this technology to reach a point of no return, that basically its political power, its technological dominance, its rapid development almost by the month with new revelations of scary AIs has become what the dean of Harvard Law School a century ago, Roscoe Pound, once called beyond the effects of legal action, that you're not going to get regulation, you're not going to get statutes. There'll be a few lawsuits here and there on behalf of severely damaged teenagers, as is already occurring under tort law. But basically, it's out of control. And the Congress is sitting there having

0: hearings, pounding the table with questions, both, as you indicated, from Republicans and Democrats. But the bottom line is nothing has happened. It didn't happen in 2005. It didn't happen in 2010. It didn't happen in 2015 in Congress. It didn't happen in 2020. And there's no indication that any bill is heading out of committee and going to the floor. What's your reaction to all this? Is it beyond the effects of legal action? It cannot be controlled.
1: Absolutely not. So at the federal level and at Congress, you know, Congress has been completely inept, and the Trump administration seeks to accommodate whatever big tech wants.
0: So the Biden administration.
1: Right, the Biden administration was a problem as
0: well. Not as overt.
1: But at the state level, Ralph, we are seeing huge pushback. And this is why the Trump administration last year publicly pushed and tried to enact into law a 10-year moratorium on any state law regarding artificial intelligence. Because the Trump administration, aligned with big tech, is trying to stop states from regulating artificial intelligence content, to protect kids from predatory practices, and to adequately regulate the energy and resource uses for data centers. So Trump and big tech are trying to spin a tale that the AI revolution is inevitable and there's nothing to do to fight it. But what we're seeing at the ground level, Ralph, is bipartisan outrage at this vision that none of us consented to and that none of us want. And my fear is that the Democratic Party, which historically has been aligned with big tech and relied upon big tech to finance their campaigns, some corporate Dems are panicking and seeking to try and accommodate big tech to try and pry them from Trump and the Republicans. And so I think the other civil war that's going on here is within the Democratic Party. Is the Democratic Party going to listen to the people, to the base, who say, we do not want this draconian, all-encompassing, controlling vision of artificial intelligence and a data center in every neighborhood? Or are they going to go with what big tech and their trillions of dollars want? And I think what we're seeing right now, Ralph, is huge, sustained, and well-organized opposition in deep red, deep blue districts. It really doesn't matter. And the thing that is unifying all Americans in 2026 is opposition to AI and data centers.
0: Let me interrupt here. Let me counter the obsolescence of your declared hopes, which our listeners have just heard. This is nothing that can be stopped at a state or local level, except very, very minimally and very limited geographically. This is a global field of action by the Silicon Valley fanatics. They're operating globally because AI operates globally. It's very hard to sue AI under tort. Who do you sue? Where do you sue? It's everywhere. It doesn't recognize national borders. So you can have, you know, a spurt of defiance and regulation in this state and that state. And it's good to keep the fires of revolt and resistance alive. But it's only nibbling at the edges. We have to start nationally here. We have to federalize the charters of these giant corporations and rewrite the compact with these companies and society from the early 1800s when the modern corporation was chartered by legislative action, the textile companies. All obsolete. We have to get these giant companies out of their chartering jurisdiction of Delaware, Nevada, and now Texas. And the basic question is, they are developing essentially governmental powers, not market powers or corporate powers. They've reached the level now where they are our government, the corporate government. And we have to escalate our urgencies to that level. It's more than just the hour is late. The hour is over. So we have to go back and respond with a completely unprecedented level of public interest standards, etc., including whether this technology should be allowed at all. Remember, the supersonic transport planes were considered inevitable, and they flew from Paris and London to Dulles Airport, but eventually they were blocked, and we don't have supersonic.

0: I don't think my job, but a lot of jobs, if big tech gets its way. I agree with everything you said, Ralph. And that's why we need to break up big tech. They are engaged in too many activities and dominate too many of those activities. It's an antitrust issue. Their political and economic control is way too concentrated. We need to get Lina Khan back into running the Federal Trade Commission and going after big tech.
1: Tyson, you're obsolete. This is nothing that can be dealt with by any trust. You're just breaking up big monsters into smaller monsters who then become big monsters. Forget about that. You better have a roundtable discussion with people who can basically predict the rest of the century here as best as they can. Forget about the antitrust. Now, Bernie Sanders wants a moratorium on these data centers, and you disagree. You're too modest. You're going to
0: Well,
1: be overwhelmed by the reality. Why are you opposed to Bernie Sanders?
0: I'm not opposed to Bernie Sanders. What I said was, I am opposed to a federal moratorium on what is traditionally a state and local issue. If a local community wants to support a data center in partnership with the local hospital that is going to be 100% run on solar power with on-site battery backup storage to come up with use AI to help cure leukemia, under Bernie Sanders' bill, that would be prohibited. It prohibits all data centers for any use until there is comprehensive federal reforms. My only point was, I'm seeing a lot of reforms being pushed at the state and local level, and that a blanket moratorium on all data centers, I think, is counterproductive because
1: I think Bernie's referring to giant data centers, not adjacent data centers to hospitals. Tell our listeners how they can access you and Public Citizen on this subject.
0: of course, Ralph, we're at citizen.org. The group is Public Citizen, and I'm Tyson Slocum, the director of the Energy Program.
1: Tyson, a curious last question I'd like to put to you. Have you visited a data center, a big data center like the ones in nearby Virginia? And are these data centers allowing civic tourists? I mean, even nuclear power plants have been known to allow some visitors to look over the
0: I
1: place.
0: am not aware of any data center in the United States that has open houses where the local community or others can tour. Instead, most data centers look like a medium security prison. It's a large windowless building surrounded by a security fence perimeter. I spoke at a data center conference last year, an industry conference, and a gentleman introduced me to a French company that develops data centers in France where once a month, the data center is open to the public. They have a community meeting room where members of the community are informed what types of applications and platforms are being developed at that facility. They have apprenticeship programs, not just on the electrical side of things, but on the tech side of things. In the United States, that's not been the approach by big tech or by data center developers.
1: Well, we're out of time. We've been speaking with Tyson Slocum, who heads the energy section of Public Citizen. And this is obviously a subject to be continued, Tyson. Thanks for coming on and exchanging with us for our listeners. I'm sure we're going to get a good reaction to this program. And as we close, give the website once more, and we'll be moving to our next guest.
0: Thank you, Ralph. It's citizen.org, and thanks so much for having me.
1: You're very welcome.
2: We've been speaking with Tyson Slocum. We will link to his work at Public Citizen at RalphNaderRadioHour.com. Now let's take a short break. When we come back, we continue our exploration of the backlash against AI with New York Times reporter David Wallace Wells. But first, let's check in with our corporate crime reporter, Russell Mokyber.
3: From the National Press Building in Washington, D.C., this is your Corporate Crime Reporter Morning Minute for Friday, June 5, 2026. I'm Russell Mokyber. The White House pushed health officials to re-examine the Food and Drug Administration's repeated rejections of an advanced melanoma medication from Replimune, That's according to a report in the Wall Street Journal. The FDA had declined to approve Replimune's treatment in July last year and then again in April, saying the data from the trial in which all patients received the experimental drug with no comparison group fell short of proving to the agency that it worked. The FDA also said the mix of patients enrolled made the results hard to interpret. After its application was rejected for the second time, Replimune representatives met with the White House in early May, arguing the rejections didn't match up with the Trump administration's desire to help terminally ill patients. For the Corporate Crime Reporter, I'm Russell Mulcahy.
2: Thank you, Russell. Welcome back to the Ralph Nader Radio Hour. I'm Steve Scrovan, along with David Feldman, Hannah, and Ralph. Tech oligarchs predicting the rise of machines may not have counted on the rise of the people. David?
4: David Wallace Wells is a columnist and staff writer at the New York Times, where he writes a weekly newsletter on climate change, technology, and the future of the planet. He's the author of the book, The Uninhabitable Earth, Life After Warning, a travelogue of the near future and meditation on how it will look to those living through it. Welcome to the Ralph Nader Radio Hour, David Wallace Wells.
5: Thanks so much for having me. Great to be here.
1: David, you know you're on the frontiers of warning what's coming in the future. You don't sugarcoat the techno-twits promises of great abundance and freedom and liberty and prosperity from generative AI. So could you tell us what you meant when you said the AI backlash will be ugly and no one is ready, not even tech CEOs?
5: Well, just over the last 6 months, there's been a huge surge in anti-AI and in particular anti-data center organizing and activism in the U.S. And you can see that on the ground where you see huge crowds coming to town halls to protest new data centers that are being proposed. You see some towns that have approved those data centers, literally having their entire city council voted out of office as a result. And you see it in these surveys where within the span of just a few months, huge sentiment flips among the American public from being basically agnostic about AI with some misgivings and some optimism to pretty striking majority opposition to the technology and the infrastructure build out that it requires. Now, there's a lot of stuff that goes into that opposition. Some of it is environmental. Some of it is they just don't want this stuff being built in their backyards. Some of that is about electricity prices that are going to be driven up to some degree by data center usage. Some of it is about the ultimate impacts of the technology and what it will mean for employment and the future of the American economy. But I think underneath all of that, and at really at the core, is this understanding that anyone with their eyes open can see pretty clearly that this is a technological revolution that has been designed and is being built by an extremely small number of people with very particular idiosyncratic, in certain ways, I think, somewhat sociopathic worldviews. And in that sense, it doesn't play like a new industrial revolution to the American public. It looks more like an intensification of the patterns that we've observed over the last couple of decades of intensifying income inequality and growing signs of genuine plutocracy. And that, I think, is the core reason why there's been so much public unrest and distrust and backlash. It's not just that we're uncomfortable about the technology and what it means for our own futures. It's that we see that this is a technology that is being controlled by a very small number of extremely rich, extremely powerful people who are essentially operating outside the realm of democratic control.
1: They're starting to get worried themselves. You have your article opens with a quote, "I prep for survival," OpenAI's Sam Altman confessed back in 2016. "I have guns, gold, potassium, iodide, antibiotics, batteries, water, gas masks from the Israeli Defense Force, and a big patch of land in Big Sur I can fly to," end quote. So they're getting worried about a backlash, although they don't like to talk about it. But also, you know, Elon Musk was written up, I think, in the New York Times recently, saying that maybe there should be a universal income plan for all Americans who are going to be unemployed in the tens of millions by generative AI. What's the background here? Are they trying to look ahead here?
5: Well, I think, you know, the quote that you read from Sam Altman in 2016, it's from a slightly different phase of his life and his sort of anxiety trajectory. That was at a time when many people who are working on AI were really worried about what they call the existential risks involved, which is to say, these are not scenarios that I personally put all that much stock into, but they have animated the worldview of many of the people who have built these systems. They believe that once AIs were able to surpass humans in cognitive ability, pretty soon we'd find ourselves in a situation where that machine intelligence was running the world, possibly not to the advantage of humans. So they worried a lot about what would happen if there was a kind of a Terminator scenario or a Matrix kind of scenario. They built that technology anyway, and they didn't even really stop to think along the way that if we were building this world-changing technology, which had dramatic implications, some of them positive, you know, in the realm of, say, cancer research or whatever, but plenty of them that are quite concerning or at least nerve-wracking, that if we built this technology, talked openly about how dramatic and consequential its rollout would be, sort of casually remarked about what life would be like after there was no need for human employment anymore, they didn't even consider that that would produce any anxiety in the general public and didn't really do much to protect themselves or their companies against that public backlash. They kind of took the basically the sort of the Uber approach where they decided they were just going to ignore public resistance, ignore regulation, barrel ahead, and trust that empowered with so much money that they could overcome any obstacles that the public threw up in their path. Now, over the last year or so, I think they've started to change their perspective on that. They've seen a lot of this polling. They've seen the resistance to the data center build out, and they've started to talk a different tune. Many of these CEOs who are kind of constantly talking on podcasts and on panel discussions and conferences stopped talking casually about what it will mean when there's no white collar jobs anymore and started talking much more frequently about what they might do to ease the transition to that post-employment future. They talk about universal basic income. They talk about the importance of redistributing the gains from AI. They talk about a new deal for AI. And lately, the last couple of weeks, they've been talking a bit more also about how much philanthropic money will be coming out of the AI boom, which is interesting in its own right, since so much of that money is being directed towards AI safety, not to the traditional goals of developmental aid like philanthropies in the past. But whether that any of that talk is sufficient to calm public anxieties and whether they will actually feel obligated or compelled to try to make any of that happen, I think is very much an open question, which is maybe that's even putting it too generously. I suspect that these figures, these leaders, these companies are not especially interested in securing public consent for a technological revolution. They simply want to be given the space today to operate as they would like to. And I think it's notable, you know, we're talking this week, the end of May, it's the same week that the Pope released his encyclical on AI, and which I think is a kind of significant document in our ongoing effort to understand the future of this technology. But what I would emphasize now in this context is simply that that encyclical seemed to almost enter into a vacuum, which is to say, it is not the case that there has been large-scale, coordinated, reflective opposition to this technology. In our political sphere, in our cultural sphere, there is this grassroots rebellion that we're seeing, but there's simply nowhere obvious for that to go because so many of the leading institutions and organizing arenas of our public life have abandoned the responsibility to really oversee, regulate, and shape the forces of kind of techno-capitalism that have been unleashed here. And I think that's really unfortunate. That's one reason why the Pope stands out as such a singular figure here. It's because there are so few other people who are singing the same tune and speaking to all of the Americans and all the people around the world who may be made at least uncomfortable by this technology.
1: It's interesting. Years ago, there was more outcry by the scientists and technologists. You'll probably remember the 2014 letter to the world by leading scientists, and even Elon Musk as a technologist signed it, warning that the robots can go out of control and take over the world. And it could be a global disaster for humanity. Earlier than that, around 2002, Bill Joy, a Silicon Valley type, wrote an article for Wired magazine called "The Future Doesn't Need Us," again talking about a robotic-dominated future. There have been congressional hearings with a lot of table pounding, but really no prospect in the foreseeable future of any comprehensive regulatory legislation. But what do you see? What do you see at the state and federal legislative level?
5: Yeah, I think there were a few hearings back when ChatGPT first came out in late 2022, early 2023. And there's been tussling over these questions in Congress and at the state level ever since, but nothing significant or comprehensive. And I think the basic story there is that the group in Silicon Valley, who may be described as accelerationists, who think that the best thing that we can do with AI is to unleash it, has sort of carried the day, especially under the Trump administration. A lot of it has to do with money. These are now companies that are spending an enormous amount of money on lobbying, actually more than crypto, more than the fossil fuel business. They've been the biggest donors in this upcoming political cycle, even though the threat of regulation has been to this point relatively minor. But there's also a kind of an ideological, intellectual component to the story too. And here I would say I was really struck recently watching a conversation with Dario Amodei, who's the head of Anthropic, which is generally understood to be, of the competing leaders in the AI field, the most liberal, the most humane, the most humanistic in its approach. Each of these companies was founded because people who worked for a previous company got alarmed at what the people who were running it were doing and ran off to start their own. Anthropic is the sort of most admirable of those companies. And in general, I think that Dario Amodei, he has many faults, of all of these leaders would be the person who I would most trust to be thinking thoughtfully and conscientiously about these questions. And I saw him in a conversation where he was saying that he didn't believe that ideology could survive the arrival of this technology because he thought it was too powerful. Its reasoning powers would be too strong, so that any debates, for instance, about the proper allocation of resources, which used to be contested in the realm of politics, would be resolved at the level of abstraction by machine intelligence, and that we very quickly would learn to simply defer to those judgments. Now, I think that's an extremely dangerous intuition, especially coming, as I said, from the member of this crew who I think is the most humanistic and thoughtful.
1: I was going to ask you about Anthropic, because in your article, you talk about this company, Anthropic, which is probably going to go public soon, refusing to release, in your words, a new model, Claude Mythos, which the company said could find and exploit security vulnerabilities in every tested piece of software, including those used in critical pieces of global IT infrastructure, end quote. And that led to a serious conflict with the Pentagon and with the Secretary of Defense, Pete Hegseth, self-styled warrior of God, to berate and threaten Anthropic's contracts with the Pentagon. Can you explain clearly to our listeners what that was all about?
5: These are actually two different stories which happened in sequence, and I think it's interesting that they did happen that way. So Claude is Anthropic's leading LLM model. It's basically understood to be at the frontier, ahead of every other model that's been produced by any of these companies. So if you're wanting to use absolute frontier, cutting-edge tech, Claude is your bet. And as a result, Anthropic had entered into an agreement with the Pentagon to license its models to be used for military purposes going back, I think they started this agreement about a year or so ago. And that was notable in its own right because Dario is in many ways a kind of pacifistic figure. Now he has, like many of these people in Silicon Valley, a strong sense of rivalry and competition with China. So you could also describe him in a certain way as a China hawk. But again, when compared to Elon's AI, for instance, Anthropic and Dario's organization are much more humane, humanitarian. So the fact that they were doing business with the Pentagon was quite notable. Now, at some point, the Pentagon came back to them and said that some of the terms that were embedded in that agreement, the Pentagon wanted to revise. And these were terms concerning limitations, what the models could be used for. Anthropic had previously insisted that their models could not be used for purely autonomous use of weapons, which is to say attacks on other nations or their armies without any human involvement in the decision making, and they wanted to limit its use for surveillance against American citizens. And the Pentagon said, we need to revise those conditions. It wasn't clear whether they had particular uses that they wanted to put Claude to that would have violated either of those terms, or they were just looking a little bit further down the road and thinking in 2 or 3 years, we might want to be able to use these tools for these purposes. Let's clear this up now. But Anthropic balked and said, no, we're not going to do that. And as a result, not only did they have their contracts canceled, but they were actually declared to be a threat to national security, which has all of these downstream consequences, which are probably too wheezy to get into now. But for the moment, suffice to say, it would mean that anyone else doing business with Anthropic and Claude could also be prosecuted for actions against the U.S. government. Now, that action was sort of withdrawn, but Claude remained an actor in sort of bad standing in the national security space and in the Trump administration. And then they had this further breakthrough where they came up with this new model that wasn't trained to detect vulnerabilities in IT infrastructure, but was incredibly good at doing so, such that, as you say, basically everything they tested it against, it found all of these vulnerabilities that hackers could theoretically exploit, that foreign countries could theoretically exploit, which had never been found before. And in a sense of obligation and sort of responsibility, the company basically said, we're not going to release this model because doing so would empower all these bad actors around the world who would immediately be able to take down power plants and crash banking sites. And instead, we're going to share it with a small number of critically important companies so that they can use the tool to find those vulnerabilities in their own infrastructure and fix them. And maybe at a later date, we'll release it to the public, but only once we've satisfied ourselves that all of this globally critical infrastructure was secured. So that's unfolding. And I think as a result, Anthropic is now somewhat more in the good graces of the Pentagon. The whole story does illustrate this kind of bigger question, which is both practical and philosophical, which is about how do we integrate machine intelligence and artificial intelligence, LLMs, into military decision-making. And I think, you know, one thought experiment puts us into a place where we imagine machines making decisions completely autonomously about who to target and where to go. But we're pretty far from that. And for the moment, there are still humans involved in what's called the chain of command. But nevertheless, we are seeing already in wars that we're fighting today a strange kind of phenomenon where, for instance, the U.S. military on the first days of the Iran war targets this girls' school in Iran, kills 150 or 200 girls and their parents who are coming to the school after the first strike to rescue their children, only to be killed by a second double tap strike, that rescue mission. And we know that that target was chosen with the use and help of AI tools, including Claude. Now, in normal times, we might say, okay, who authorized that strike? Who was the person who made the ultimate decision that that school was a worthy target? We would have articles about it. We would have court martials about it. That person would be brought to some kind of military justice in time. Instead, we've had this weird story that this target was somehow chosen by artificial intelligence and therefore is a kind of a fog of war mistake being made by this new technology. And we haven't had any real reckoning with who was in charge of applying that technology, who approved the choice of target, and who was ultimately responsible. And I think this illustrates a big challenge with AI generally, which is that in this in-between period, when humans are still using these tools and are commanding these tools, are responsible for these tools, but are deferring to them to some degree, we are treating the tool itself as the decision maker and absolving the humans involved of their ultimate responsibility.
1: On that point, in your article, you offer chilling prophecies, you call it. There was a conference at Yale, and Dean Ball, the policy wonk who was an architect of the Trump administration's original AI policy, said, describing AI as, quote, this giant acid vat, end quote. He said, it will not be AI in government, he predicted. It's going to be AI as governments. Those are his words. It's going to be AI as governments. And earlier in your column, you say that this is the most personalized sales pitch ever foisted on the passive American consumer. a vision of a near total takeover of the country's economic, social, and cognitive lives by tools engineered by just five companies run by five particular people, several of whom are widely described as sociopaths, end quote. Those are your words. The reader of this article is entitled to ask, who are you describing as sociopaths?
5: Well, I guess I would say Sam Altman and Elon Musk have both been described that way by many people who've worked with them over the years. So that's the head of OpenAI and the head of XAI. They were both involved in just recently in a lawsuit against one another in which a lot of this came out. But much of it also appears in great reporting that a writer named Karen Howe did for a book called Empire of AI. There was a recent article in The New Yorker by Ronan Farrow, who documented a lot of this. You might have slightly more generous words for Demis Hassabis, who's the head of Google's DeepMind project, and Dario Mode, who's the head of Anthropic. But I think Elon and Sam are both people who have made many of those around them over the years feel truly did not have the best interests of not just humanity, but of anyone but themselves at heart.
1: What kind of response did you get to this wake-up call of yours?
5: Well, there was a huge readership. And I heard from a lot of people who really appreciated it. I think the key thing that I had focused on, which other readers felt gratified to see, was organizing all of these anxieties under the rubric of oligarchy and plutocracy and inequality. And that previously, I think a lot of readers felt that they had some inchoate sense of unease about how much of this was unfolding. They had worries or frustrations with how little was being done at the political level to take control of it, but maybe they hadn't seen quite so clearly the way that the AI story is unfolding really as an extension and intensification of this longer-term story in which the very rich, especially the very rich coming out of Silicon Valley, are exerting greater control over larger and larger shares of our public life. And it connects to something I wrote a few months ago about the billionaires tax proposed in California, in which I noted that just between the financial crisis, the Great Recession in 2008 and 2024, the amount of political donations given by American billionaires grew 150-fold from 16 million to 2.6 billion between 2010 and 2024. Now, there are a lot of other ways in which our society and our political economy have been distorted by money. The fact that Elon bought Twitter and recalibrated its algorithms to benefit his own ideological preferences has had an underappreciated effect on political discourse in this country. But just at the level of sheer direct spending on elections, the influence of the very rich has grown astronomically in this period. And I think it's one of the main reasons why so many Americans feel so unsettled and so disempowered and so abandoned by our politics. They look up and see the world being run by a small cohort of extremely rich people. And when they think about artificial intelligence making claims about the future of the country, the future of the economy, the future of society around the world, they see the same pattern, an incredibly powerful, enriching technology that is nevertheless the work and owned by an extremely small number of people who are effectively imposing their own preferences and worldviews on all the rest of us.
1: Called it the rise of the corporate dictator. Your comments bring to mind one of the signs held up in the artwork for your article reads as follows, not afraid of AI, afraid of billionaires with AI, end quote, which reflects what you're saying. This is so fascinating, David. You know, the great thing about what you write is you don't mince words, but you don't engage in pie-in-the-sky speculation as well. And you're absolutely right. The level of wealth compared to 30, 40, 50 years in the hands of Jeff Bezos, Mark Zuckerberg, Sam Altman, Elon Musk especially, is beyond anybody's speculation a few years ago. We may see this year Elon Musk become the first trillionaire when SpaceX goes public and he owns 45% of the company. So giving, you know, $250 million to Trump in his campaign by Elon Musk in 2024, piece of change. It's the piece of change. Anyway, over to Hannah.
6: David, my question is about some of the naive, the super credulous people you've encountered as you cover AI. I'm sure you talk to a lot of people where you're like, I don't really think you believe what you're saying. You're trying to push something. You're just trying to make money. You don't really believe that this will make anyone's lives any better.
5: I would just look at the conversations and the statements that have been made by the industry's leaders over the last couple of years. And what I mean by that is they just have an understanding that the world is like a self-contained system in which a thought experiment can go from point zero to point 100 without any human complications along the way. And so you hear these like offhanded promises like, well, AI is going to cure cancer, or AI will make human labor obsolete. And there doesn't seem to be any consideration of all of the intermediary steps in which the technology needs to be embraced by humans, implemented by humans, serving human customers in a political economy dominated by humans. These are not forces that can be swept aside and replaced with a narrative where you just draw an upward sloping curve on a whiteboard and say, by the time we get to this point, we know that there will be no place for humans in the economy, because humans are in charge of this world and will always be. So we may outsource some amount of our decision making to these tools. We may end up replacing a lot of employees with these tools. But nevertheless, those will still be decisions that humans make and that they need to be held accountable for. And again and again, when I'm talking to people in the AI world, and especially when I listen to the sort of prognostications by their leaders, I'm just struck by how little appreciation they have for the human messiness and conflict that surrounds all kinds of cultural change, all kinds of economic change. You know, one easy example is to go back to the political consequences of the China shock from a couple of decades ago, where, depending on how you measure, maybe we lost a couple of million manufacturing jobs in the upper Midwest because of globalization, technology, and the entrance of China into the WTO. We're a country of 350 million people. You could tell yourself on a whiteboard in an economics seminar, well, we'll be able to absorb those losses quite easily. We'll grow faster, et cetera, et cetera. But the political consequences of that disruption were extremely profound. We are still living through the earthquake that was unleashed by those changes, even though they were relatively small. And almost nobody in AI seems to appreciate that, because they are so used to thinking of the world as something that unfolds in zeros and ones on their computer screens, and not as something that is contested by humans out in the real world. And that's why I found that comment by Dario Amodei I was mentioning earlier so striking. He is the person who is the most humanistic, the most liberal of all of these leaders. And he was saying that ideology would be retired by technology. That is to say, he was imagining a future in which there would not be humans arranged in different coalitional groups competing for power and status, but in which the question of where goods were distributed, where wealth was distributed, and where resources were distributed would be managed by a kind of silicon god, and all of us would defer to that judgment. And I guess we could see a much crazier sci-fi future than I can imagine, but living in the world that I live in, and living in the world that I've lived in for the last four decades, it is just insane to me to think that anything could come around that would retire human conflict and ideological contestation. I think we're heading, if anything, for a period of much more intense contestation.
1: Yeah, actually, that was an astonishing statement by him. No more ideology. I think what he meant is also no more ethical legal frameworks to restrain burgeoning technological risks. Anyway, we're out of time. David Wallace Wells, author of the recent article, "The AI Backlash Will Be Ugly, and No One Is Ready, Not Even Tech CEOs." It was in the New York Times Sunday Magazine, May 17th, 2026, for those of you who want to download it and use it as a discussion starter in your neighborhoods as you elaborate your role of civic self-respect and recover our democratic institutions that are now being dismantled. Thank you very much, David.
5: Thanks for having me. Great to talk to all of you.
2: We've been speaking with David Wallace Wells. 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I want to thank our guests again, Tyson Slocum and David Wallace Wells. 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
4: 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Our executive producer is Alan Minsky.
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0: According to an April 2026 report from Earth Justice, quote, the EPA issued a proposed rule that would dismantle coal ash protections for both operating and former coal power plant sites, exempt hundreds of coal ash dumps from any regulation at all, and permit the owners of coal power plant sites to minimize, delay, or entirely avoid cleanup of contamination at their facilities, end quote. Fairbanks' own Citizens for Clean Air says disposing coal combustion residuals on open taiga and thawing permafrost for 100 years is an underappreciated part of air and water quality problems around Fairbanks, and they object to the proposed EPA rule changes. You can find information and links to submit a comment by June 12 at kwrk.org.
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0: Hello and welcome to the Scholar Circle, scholarcircle.org. I'm Maria Armudian. The Ebola outbreak in Africa is occurring amid a weakened World Health Organization with U.S. withdrawal, alongside U.S. medical funding cuts and the closing of USAID Africa. How can and should the world confront this virus? Doug Becker explores.
1: I'm Doug Becker. Africa once again has an Ebola outbreak. At this point, it's centered in the Great Lakes region, with the largest number of cases in the Democratic Republic of the Congo. Uganda also has seen several cases. Sadly, this is not new news, but it does take place in the context of a weakened World Health Organization, the U.S. has withdrawn, and a stark memory of COVID outbreaks, as well as recent Ebola outbreaks. It's also been exacerbated by the shuttering of USAID and some severe cuts in health funding from the Trump administration. Also, the United States is insisting that Americans testing positive for the virus would be treated outside of the country, and a proposal to have them treated in Kenya has provoked protests in that country. So, is this Ebola outbreak a potential pandemic? What has been the most effective means to treat these kinds of outbreaks? And how does this influence some of the current pretty intense discourses about healthcare delivery and wellness in the United States, the so-called Make America Healthy Again movement? Our panel today is Heather Wiffley. She's professor and Clark Leadership Chair in Global Health at the University of Maryland. She's the author of Investigating Global Mental Health, Contributions from Political Science and Network Influences on Policy Implementation, Evidence from a Global Health Treaty. And she has extensive on-the-ground experience in Uganda. Lawrence Gostin is the founding O'Neill Chair in Global Health Law at the Georgetown School of Law. He's the author of Global Health Security, A Blueprint for the Future, and Global Health Law and Policy, Ensuring Justice for a Healthier World. And he's been working with the World Health Organization and the Intergovernmental Negotiation Body to draft a treaty on pandemics. And Amesh Adalja is senior scholar at the Johns Hopkins Center for Health Security. He is the author of Recognition and Management of Infectious Biothreats and Emerging Pathogens and AI and the Future of Medical Countermeasures to Protect Against Biological Threats. He served on U.S. governmental panels tasked with developing guidelines for the treatment of plague, botulism, and anthrax in mass casualty settings, the System of Care for Infectious Disease Emergencies, and National Academy's Steering Committee for Diagnostic Excellence. I want to thank you all so much for joining us on this particularly important issue. Heather Wiffley, you've been on the ground in Uganda. This is not the first time Ebola has hit this region. With your understanding, what's the current status of the outbreak? And is there anything that national news really hasn't been covering as much?
2: Well, I think that that's a really great question and been the source of some confusion in terms of what the actual extent of the outbreak is. And numbers have been changing a bit over the last couple of days, some dramatic reductions in the amount of cases, although that's not to be entirely surprised that the outbreak has been defined by quite a bit of confusion about when it actually started, how wide it has gone, and what the implications are because of some of the communication challenges that are currently taking place in the region, especially, as you mentioned, regarding kind of some of the breakdown of the traditional actors with the removal of USAID in the region and reduced capacity around some of the other partners, such as WHO. However, there is no question that there is a significant outbreak taking place in the region, that there's a lot of concern, and that it requires a really strong international response to get a hold of it and to prevent as many deaths as possible moving forward.
1: And Lawrence Gostin, the U.S. response to this has been pretty muted. Are there legal obligations for countries to address this outbreak in Africa, or is this basically sovereign country needs to wrestle with their own health issues in their borders?
3: Well, first of all, I do agree with Heather's assessment of what's happening on the ground. No, there's no no legal obligation on a country to come to the aid of another. I mean, there is, but it's just never enforced, you know, under the World Health Organization international health regulations, jives on. I'm on the WHO expert committee to review those regulations. There is a provision that, you know, requires countries to provide assistance, but it's so vague and it's never enforced. So in effect, it's really, you know, what we want to do. And unfortunately, the United States is not what it once was. It's not a country that seems, at least in my view, to have a heart and to have compassion. And it doesn't also have the capacity through USAID, CDC, to that it once did. So I think there's, you know, the political will isn't there. The capacity isn't there. And, you know, in addition, rather than, you know, surging resources into the region, we're using coercion, you know, discriminatory travel bans, quarantines, a cockamamie idea of setting up a makeshift facility to treat Ebola and monitor it in Kenya. All of these things, I think, are just unhelpful at the very least and, you know, really cruel at the most.
1: And Amish Adalja, I remember the Ebola outbreak under the Obama administration, and most of the arguments were we really need to treat this in Africa as a way to keep it secure in the United States. And so, you know, one of the strongest arguments in favor of the intervention was that it actually improved health security in the United States. First of all, is that an accurate assessment? And how much is that still guiding principles about treating outbreaks around the world?
4: It is a true statement. When you can extinguish an outbreak at its source, that's going to be the easiest way to keep the world safe. And by doing that, by bringing resources to bear at the source of the outbreak, you're actually increasing the infrastructure and health security of the region, which then will redound on their endemic infectious diseases and any future infectious disease emergencies that they have. If you consider the outbreak kind of like as a fire, the less, if you actually can extinguish it there, quell it, there's going to be less sparks that fly off that land in different countries. And I think that's a good way to think about why you want to do this at the earliest stage possible. And it's also a cost issue. It's much easier to extinguish something when it is small rather than when it's spread across the world or spread across a region. And I think this is still true today. And I think you see some of this with the World Health Organization mobilizing with the funding of Ebola treatment units, trying to get resources to the source of the outbreak. That reflects the fact that this is kind of received wisdom that extinguishing at its source is the best way to actually end this problem.
1: And Heather, the DRC, it lacks resources. It's a poor country, and you know, Uganda a bit wealthier, but still lacks the resources of a lot of the Western countries. I've also been hearing stories that some of the challenges in addressing Ebola are really rather cultural and questions about distrust of public officials. What kind of insights should we take from that with respect to how effective the countries in the region can be at addressing this challenge, this outbreak?
2: Yeah, you bring up a good point, and kind of reiterating what Amish was saying about the fact that we need to set up treatment centers at the source in order to control outbreaks, that in itself is not enough, because really we need to get at prevention and we need to get at community spread and not wait until people show up in the hospital when they're sick. And so that really points to the need to engage in some of these issues at the cultural level and looking at how the disease is spreading within communities, increase public awareness, and in increased trust in public health and in the various responders. And this is not the first time that these issues have arisen in the region. And there's a lot of proven strategies and past practices that we know work. And so really what we need to do is not reinvent the wheel necessarily, but invest in the practices that we know that are effective and do that community outreach and do that kind of educational programming and culturally appropriate programming so that we can stop the spread in the community.
1: Amish, how is the spread? Because I keep hearing it's not like COVID. So
4: Ebola is a virus that is spread through contact with blood and body fluids. So it's not primarily spread through the air. It's not like a respiratory virus. And it's also spread from individuals who are symptomatic with the disease. So it doesn't have people that are walking around who don't have any symptoms at all that are posing a danger to others. So when you think about that from a pathogen standpoint, that's very constraining. Blood and body fluids is not an efficient way to get from person to person. And that's why we've been able to stop dozens of Ebola outbreaks even before we had vaccines for Ebola, because the virus can be stopped with just simple measures that remove the risk of blood and body fluids. And that can be challenging in certain areas, but it is very simple when it comes to how you deal with an infectious disease emergency.
1: This is a new variant of Ebola, though, right? Is it different in a substantial way from some of the other Ebola outbreaks recently?
4: So it's not new. This is something that we've known about at least since 2008. You have to recall that Ebola, we use that term very loosely, but there are six different species of Ebola. And this is one of the lesser known species, but one that's caused two outbreaks in the past in the DRC and in Uganda. And what's different about it is that because it's less common, it's not often tested for. That led to a diagnostic delay in understanding that this was an Ebola outbreak. And it's less of a priority when it comes to developing countermeasures against it. So our vaccines, our monoclonal antibodies, are directed against Ebola Zaire, which is the most common type, the most deadly type. And we don't have countermeasures off the shelf to work against this species of Ebola. That also being said, this is also one that tends to have a lower case fatality ratio than Ebola Zaire or Ebola Sudan, which are much more common and more deadly.
1: And Lawrence, the World Health Organization has a huge challenge. First of all, I mean, I said international relations, we talk a lot about the sovereignty paradigm. Organizations need the consent, need to work with the local actors, you know, with the local governments. But the World Health Organization in particular, when thinking about an outbreak, has been fairly, the record is mixed at best with respect to its ability to actually have, you know, the kind of impact on local actors. Is the record pretty good in this region? And the WHO so far, has the response been fairly effective?
3: Yeah, I mean, I was just in Geneva with Tedros, the head of WHO, just before he left for the DRC, and now he's coming home to Geneva. Now, I want to take you back a little bit in history. The WHO was born in 1948, is basically an organization that's normative and also provides technical assistance, convening, and things like that. It's never been an operational organization. It's never, you know, went to try to put fires out in public health emergencies of international concern. That all changed after the West Africa Ebola epidemic, which was the largest Ebola outbreak in the history of the world. And it was a very, very worrying outbreak. We can talk about it for many years, but I was on a number of commissions. There were other commissions, the United Nations and others, that really criticized WHO for its lack of timeliness in response to the West African Ebola epidemic. As a result, for the first time ever, it created two new mechanisms that were operational. One was its health emergencies program, and the other is its contingency fund, so to fund emergencies. That was the first time. I mean, there's also something called GORAN, where we partner with, you know, with health workers and others around the world to kind of try to put out fires. But now WHO has become, you know, a real have an operational arm. It's very somewhat controversial. I think it's done a pretty good job with that. I mean, I can't say that since the West Africa outbreak that it's been, you know, bad. I mean, during hantavirus, they were the first on the scene. They've worked closely with the European CDC. They're on board the ship. Tedros went to the Canary Islands and the like. I think that's also true with the current Ebola crisis. But there are two things. One is that WHO is significantly weakened. It's weakened because the United States withdrawal. And by the way, all Americans think we have withdrawn, but I have an op-ed that just came out 2 hours ago in the Washington Post saying, no, we're still actually a member. So if you want, if anybody wants to read it, just go ahead and do that. But without the United States' funding, with lower funding base, and the contingency fund and the health emergencies program much, much weaker. But nonetheless, I think overall, they have coordinated the response. They're on the ground. They're working with affected countries and the Africa CDC. And so I think given its resource constraints, I do think I would give it fairly high marks.
1: And you listen to Scholar Circle, scholarcircle.org. I'm Doug Becker. We're talking about the Ebola outbreak and global health, the pandemic questions with Heather Whifley of the University of Maryland, Lawrence Gostin of Georgetown School of Law, and Amish Adalja of Johns Hopkins University. Heather, so how much has the U.S. withdrawal from the WHO, how much has that weakened? And I know funding has become an issue, but when it was first announced, the question about the loss of expertise was also raised. It's hard to gauge which is the most important, but can you talk about both of those?
2: Yeah, I think, again, both of them are extremely important. Obviously, the financial investment and the resources to keep the lights on, to pay the staff, to be able to carry out the emergency activities like when these outbreaks occur are really important. But the United States technical assistance through CDC and other partners and academic partners within the context of WHO has always been significant, and that is going to have a huge impact. And I know Larry would like to say more on this, and I would just add just quickly that, you know, it's not just the interactions with WHO, of course, it's more broader in the United States bilateral approach now to global health, and the America First approach is having huge impacts beyond just the impact on WHO and the way that countries are interacting and responding to this outbreak.
1: Larry, please.
3: Yeah. Well, Heather is exactly right. I've been working with WHO for many decades, and one of the things that, you know, everybody acknowledges, every director general, every staff member is that if you walk the halls of WHO headquarters in Geneva, among the very finest scientists, public health people, always were Americans. The U.S. was the most influential member of WHO, its biggest funder, and its scientists were second to none. And the loss of that, not just at WHO HQ, but in regional offices and country offices on the ground, along with the loss of CDC's global health capacities, I think that's more devastating than the money. In fact, I talked to Tedros about it, and

0: That's exactly, I mean, I'm really, those were his words. He says, it's really not the money. He says, you know, the money is important, but really what the huge deficit is in the kind of scientific acumen and engagement of United States science. And that's a great loss. I think it's a great loss for America and who we are, as much as it's a loss for WHO and the world.
1: Hamish, from that sort of argument, a loss for America, WHO and the US, you know, health experts were engaged in a dialogue. Certainly, obviously, the US was contributing a lot to the WHO's capabilities, their epistemic capabilities. But how much are US capabilities also hindered by the lack of the dialogue with the WHO?
2: When you're talking about infectious disease preparedness and responding to things on the other side of the globe, it's very critical that you have as much situational awareness as possible. And it's just the case that the WHO is places where the US is not, that they have networks, they have information sources that are not easily gettable by the US. And if you want to be a resilient country to infectious disease threats, you have to know about everything happening all over the globe. And when there's any kind of relationship, it's going to compromise your ability to respond, especially when some of those breaks are very bureaucratic, where you have to get permission, for example, at least in some instances, to talk to your counterpart at WHO. That's not conducive to having a good response system. And what you really want to recognize is the fact that we're talking about communicable infectious diseases. That's the key word is communicable, that concept that things communicate. You have to be able to think about the planet as a whole when you're looking at infectious disease threats or the human species as a whole. And to do that, you really don't want to shut yourself off from sources of information, because even if you are the most prepared country domestically, you're still going to need, you can't be everywhere at all times. And I think that's what the benefit, the value that the WHO system really gives the United States.
0: So true.
1: Yeah, and as a follow-up, Hamish, I also the US obviously can specialize in a lot of these diseases, but there are places around the world, I think of, you know, tropical diseases, they do so much great research in tropical areas, you know, at those institutes. So even just from an epistemic, part of it's about information about what's going on, but just information broadly about the diseases themselves, I would imagine the US could really benefit from that.
2: Exactly. So many diseases are not endemic in the United States. So if you want to get samples of, you know, Chagas disease or or African sleeping sickness or whatever it might be, or Nipah virus, that's not occurring in the United States. So all of that research, all of that surveillance, all that clinical understanding is coming from outside the United States. And I think that's really important, because some of the people kind of don't understand the fact that there is a lot of politics that surrounds, you know, sample sharing and the ability for US pharmaceutical and biotech companies to get access to samples from the other side of the world. That's going to be so much harder if the US isn't part of the WHO, because if they're not responding, if they're not at the table, maybe those samples go to companies in different parts of the world, or maybe nobody even does the research, and we are, and humanity as a whole is it kind of suffers because of this. So there are lots of cascading impacts. It's not just about, you know, this, you know, global health diplomacy. It's also very practical about how do we make countermeasures? How do we learn about these diseases, and how do we do research on these diseases?
1: Absolutely. I mean, we're raising questions about public diplomacy, about soft power, you know, questions and showing that you're committed to these issues. But, you know, Heather, your thoughts on this as well is just the US's ability to be able to deal with, to be able to confront, you know, these diseases when the lines of communication have been broken.
3: Yeah, well, I think, you know, one of the great sources of American greatness over the past 70 years has been the United States' leadership in international development, its investment in global health. It's the role of USAID in strengthening the soft power of the United States and being seen as a partner to many, many countries around the world. Its new approach with this America First global health strategy is alternatively very extractive. And it's resulting in a breakdown of trust and a weakening of our soft power. And I think you can see that by the reaction that we're receiving in Kenya in our approach to set up a quarantine and treatment center in Kenya. There's many, many issues related to that, but one is just you can just clearly see that the population in Kenya is just frustrated with what they see as the United States bullying or

0: And the Trump administration doesn't have the capacity to put themselves in somebody else's position. But if you look at through the eyes of a Kenyan, basically what the United States is doing is saying, we won't tolerate any risk on our soil, even though we're a very rich and powerful country with great biocontainment units, but we'll offload that risk to you. And that's why you're seeing protests. Very sadly, two Kenyan protesters against the Ebola facility were shot dead by Kenyan police. A court has blocked the implementation of the facility because there's no transparency. Neither the Trump administration nor the Kenyan government have told us the first thing about this. But I think, I mean, I've I, again, I've I might just send you the link. It's I have a short piece in MedPage, which basically explains why, from a clinical point of view, a legal point of view, and an ethical point of view, this is really horribly wrong. I'll summarize it by just saying this. A U.S. citizen does not want to be treated for a complex disease in a makeshift military facility in Kenya. All previous administrations, Republican and Democrat, have brought people back to be treated in specialized units in Atlanta and Nebraska. And we've reduced Ebola death rates remarkably by doing that. And, I know that there are really, really good journalists that have asked the Trump administration, well, is this compulsory? Does American citizen have to? Is it voluntary? And they've gotten no answer. It's completely opaque, no transparency whatsoever. But I do know this, as a matter of law, the CDC has no power to quarantine somebody on foreign soil. And it also, under the United States Constitution, a U.S. citizen has the absolute right to return to the United States. This is basically just using, bullying and coercion. And you're seeing it really erode trust in Kenya and other parts of Africa about, how, as Sether said, our America First policy, very transactional, very mercantile, reminds me of the way China does foreign assistance. I don't think we want to be there and do that.
1: When we come back, is international isolation a feasible option for containing the Ebola outbreak? And is the U.S.'s response to health science impacting the spread of this deadly virus? Stay with us.

0: This is the Scholar Circle, scholarcircle.org. I'm Maria Armudian. The United States Health and Human Services Secretary is skeptical about much of the health science. Is this skepticism undermining the global response to the Ebola outbreak? Doug Becker explores.
1: I'm Doug Becker. On today's show, we're talking about the Ebola outbreak in Africa, the threats to global health, and the need for international cooperation, you know, in light of the nature of these threats. Our guests today are Heather Whipley. She's from the University of Maryland, Lawrence Gostin from Georgetown's School of Law, and Amish Adalja from Johns Hopkins University. Heather, I guess I'll start with you, but I'd like to get all three of your response to this. There seems to be two different ways to respond to an Ebola outbreak, politically, culturally, socially. The first is to embrace and recognize we live in a globalized world. Travel is easier. The need to be able to address these issues at the source become all the more important because of the globalized world. Or we could kind of follow the same pathway we did with COVID, become incredibly nationalistic, close off all the borders, and becomes a really powerful motivation to try to make the world a lot less globalized. Heather, strengths and weaknesses to, you know, to both of those approaches. I'm not going to ask you to predict as much as to talk about the challenges that both those approaches face.
2: Well, you're kind of posing it as an either or, and I don't really think that that's the context in which we can see it. I mean, there isn't really a solution in which we don't engage or where people don't, collaborate to address the outbreak at some level. And that's why the World Health Organization has declared it a public health emergency of international concern, because it is in fact an international issue that's going to require collaboration to address. Whether or not we can be entirely isolationists, I mean, that's a trend at the moment, and countries, not just the United States, are increasingly embracing this idea that we can go it alone. And sometimes some of those arguments are hard to challenge, honestly, like whether or not Uganda should close its border with the DRC right now. It's hard in some ways to argue against that when you have people coming in the country that pose a direct risk. So I think that it's too easy perhaps to just criticize some of the fears and some of the legitimate fears that, you know, countries and individuals have about the risk that diseases can pose to them. So I think we need a lot of public education. We need a lot of increased investment in kind of this science, and not just, you know, think that we either have to be fully embracing an open border, open policy, we are going to help, or that we just close everything off and turn our backs on them. There's obviously something in between.
1: Larry, your thoughts on that? The same question.
3: I do see Heather's point about particularly Uganda, although it's a very porous border and a very big border. I don't think it's going to be very, very hard to police, and it might drive the epidemic underground. I think there's much less of a justification for the United States to be having these complete travel bans. I just flew in from Geneva to Dulles International Airport, and the border security guard asked me in the last 21 days, have I been anywhere in Africa, as if Africa wasn't the second largest continent in the world and not just a little sliver of Central Africa. But that's, you know, nobody's going to answer that honestly. But let me just broaden this out a bit, before I broaden it out, one of the reasons not to have travel bans is because it impedes the response. If Europe does it, if the United States does it, it means that it's much harder to get health workers, humanitarian workers, and others to and from the region to help with the response. It's one kind of very focused point that it can be counterproductive. But beyond that, you know, we've been talking about America first, you know, and I think all of us have been somewhat critical of that. But there's another issue that's going on. You see this a little bit in the Kenyan protests, but not with the Kenyan government, which is the whole idea that's become very prominent in global health circles these days, which is called health sovereignty, meaning that, you know, African countries themselves take responsibility to protect their own populations, investing in their health systems, being more self-sufficient in scientific innovation and the manufacturing of vaccines and therapeutics. There's a major, you know, it's interesting, Africa's response to, you know, cuts in PEPFAR or the America First policy, you would think that Africa would just be very angry. And in one level, they are very angry because of the lack of consultation and the disruption of services. But in another, the people themselves and the and many of the governments are saying, yeah, we do have to pay for our AIDS drugs. We, you know, we do need to set up our own health systems to be strong and vibrant. And I think Africa is doing that. Africa CDC, I think, has been behaving quite competently. They've just formed an Africa-wide medical regulation authority that I think will increase capacity and get drugs and treatment, drugs and vaccines to the market quicker. So we're starting to see major shifts in Africa, and they can't, you know, they can't wait for a handout. They can't, you know, because everybody knows in a low middle income countries that charity comes too little too late, and there needs to be much more regional self-sufficiency.
1: Yeah, I think building capacity obviously has to be, you know, has to be essential, you know, with that. Now, Amish, I wanted to ask you this same question, especially because you focus a lot on, you know, questions about, you know, what it, exactly are the medical, the bio threats, you know, to the U.S. The gut reaction of a lot of people is, well, just close the borders. What's your response to that as a policy prescription?
4: I think it's a very simplistic way of thinking about the problem, that borders don't stop infectious diseases. We've known that for a very, very long time, even though it's a natural inclination of politicians to do that because it makes them look decisive. It makes it look like they're taking it seriously. And the efficacy just isn't there because it's the wrong solution, because it's not based on the biology or the reality of the problem. And that's that borders can't keep everything out. There are diseases that can spread when people are asymptomatic that are going to be missed. Border closures drive transmission underground. If people want to travel, they're going to find ways to travel. People learned that during the Black Death. We learned that with an HIV travel ban that was in place for decades, yet HIV didn't stop HIV from coming to the United States. So I think it's really has to do with the fact that policymakers take a very simplistic view of this, and it's not reflective of what the actual mechanics of the problem are. But I don't think it will go away anytime soon because politicians continue to love it. And this happened even during, you know, with Democrat administrations and Republican administrations. Think back to the Omicron emergence during the Biden administration. South Africa did really great work to understand this variant, and they were punished with a travel ban by the Biden administration. So I think it's something that is kind of a natural tendency of politicians, and it's very frustrating, but I'm almost resigned to the fact that it always happens.
1: Heather, your thoughts?
2: Well, I think that, you know, you asked this question in terms of isolationism versus kind of globalism, but I think this is going in part, as Amish is saying, with evidence-based policymaking versus kind of just emotional and kind of, I don't know exactly what we call this type of policymaking that we're facing right now, but it's definitely not evidence-based and science-driven. And I know we know as scientists how diseases spread and how best to respond. But at the moment, we're not just facing isolationism. We're facing decision makers who are not relying on science. And we spoke earlier about, you know, one of the greatest things about the United States in the past in global health has been our scientific expertise. And that is something that's under threat, not just at WHO, but domestically as well, in terms of our funding resources and funding decisions and how we're going to be supporting science and evidence-based policymaking moving forward in this country. And I think that's really an essential part of this discussion, is where does science actually play a part in deciding whether or not we open borders, close borders, whether we respond to these outbreaks.
1: No, absolutely. Amish, we're in a period, the so-called Make America Healthy Again, you know, movement, where it's certainly, there certainly has been a lot of the science has been called into question. There's been a lot of, dare I say, odd scientific, you know, observations about what might be causing certain conditions. Our Health and Human Services Secretary is kind of famous for asserting some rather dubious claims. How much is the U.S.'s sort of cultural response and attitudes about science, about health, about disease, making this potentially worse?
4: I think you can't underestimate the destructive power of RFK Jr. I mean, this is, in my mind, an irrational nihilist who doesn't even believe in the germ theory of disease, who assails some of the best tools that we have for dealing with infectious disease emergencies. And to me, that trickles down. I think when you look at some of our response agencies like the CDC, they've been hollowed out, they've been decimated because of RFK Jr.'s actions. So I don't think you can underestimate the fact that this turn against science from RFK, you know, emblematic, which RFK Jr. is emblematic of, can do anything but harm our ability to be resilient to infectious disease. I think the control of infectious disease relies upon science, relies upon the scientific method, and the tools, the science and technology that we use to combat infectious diseases are critical. And if you've got somebody doubting that, undermining it, vilifying those that develop those technologies, you're going to get a very different outbreak response than in a place where this is kind of championed. And I think the ironic or the sad part of this is that, you know, Operation Warp Speed, which was done during the first Trump administration, really was an embrace of science technology to solve this problem. And now that seems to completely have been jettisoned. And I think this is one of the longer term problems that we face, is that that society is turning away from science, is turning away from thinking that the control of infectious disease is important. I mean, some people now think of infectious disease as like some kind of narrative, or the germ theory is a narrative meant to control people, not actually a response to trying to solve a human problem that was limiting our lifespans. And I think that's even more dangerous than the on-the-ground stuff that's happening, is this kind of erosion of people's ability to think or to even value the control of infectious disease.
1: And you listen to Scholar Circle, scholarcircle.org. I'm Doug Becker. We're talking about disease outbreaks, the Ebola outbreak, disease around the world, effective health maintenance and responses to health crises. Our guests today are Heather Wifflie from the University of Maryland, Lawrence Gostin from Georgetown School of Law, and Amish Adalja from Johns Hopkins University. And Larry, you've been in Geneva, you've been in consultation with WHO officials. I'm wondering, is this turn in the U.S., this lack of confidence in the, you know, scientific method and medical science, et cetera, and some of these announcements coming out of Health and Human Services, is it undermining the U.S.'s sort of epistemic leadership, its knowledge-based leadership at the WHO, or is there kind of a separation between the people who do this for a living versus some of the political figures? And there's clearly a separation between those two.
3: Yeah, I mean, I thought Amish said this articulately. I think in Geneva and in capitals around the world, I find that there's the reaction is everything from disbelief. You know, how could America be like this? There were always so incredible science oriented, and it was the engine of our economy and the envy of the world, to actual disdain. If I talk to, like I've talked to the German health minister, British, you know, many others, and you bring up Robert F. Kennedy Jr., and they just kind of roll their eyes and shake their head. You know, and it's so interesting that the latest vaccine rule that just came out from I think it was an executive order from the Trump administration, you know, talks about us following peer countries in our vaccine policy, they use the language of science to denigrate science, you know, world-class science, you know, but in fact, I think probably, you know, even beyond dismantling USAID, undermining the CDC, I think the impact on America's scientific prowess and leadership, to me, is the most important. You know, I give talks now, and it used to be about complicated academic issues, and now basically my talk is labeled, titled, you know, Standing Up for Science. You never thought you'd have to do that. This is a government that doesn't believe in the basic principles of science. Somehow they think that, that they don't understand the scientific method, you know, because they say, oh, well, WHO was wrong, CDC was wrong during COVID, but they don't understand that the scientific method is iterative. Does change. It should change as the evidence changes. And we have to operate it, particularly in a pandemic or in an infectious disease emergency, under a certain amount of scientific uncertainty. We could have done a better job communicating. But I think that this is going to hurt our economy. It's going to hurt our status around the world. And it's going to affect our ability to innovate. The University of Oxford and others are studying mRNA vaccines for this species of Ebola that's circulating in the DRC. What do we do? Our RFK Jr. cancels mRNA research funding for vaccines. This is backward looking. And of course, just yesterday we had an announcement of a new rule that's going to put a political litmus test on scientific research decisions, you know, as if politicians know what the best science is better than peer review scientists.
1: And you said yesterday, for the record, we're recording this.
3: Yeah, I realize that as well. I always time limit ourselves. But yeah. It was very recently, let's put it that way.
1: Yeah, no, absolutely. Now, Heather, I know that you, you've done work on the ground in this region. And I started off by talking about the local hesitancies for vaccines and for treatment, the lack of trust in officials. Is there a connection between those trends in the West, particularly in the United States, and on the ground in Africa? Is this giving a greater credence to individuals that just generally are going to be distrustful of health professionals?
2: I don't think that that's exactly how I would contextualize what's happening. In fact, vaccine acceptance is extremely high in the region. And there's infectious diseases and other diseases are very prevalent and very apparent. And so generally speaking, what we find is very, very high acceptance and desire for vaccination. The type of things that you're seeing on the news these days, like the attacks on healthcare providers and the burning down of Ebola centers, I think have more to do with not understanding the cultural context or not respecting the cultural context that these deaths and diseases are taking place in. We've known for a long time that there's burial practices in this region that are very important, but that result in the transmission of Ebola. And so there's kind of these hierarchical decisions to remove bodies, to dispose of bodies without communicating, without respecting, without engaging community leaders in ways that makes them appreciate and accept the way that these bodies have to be treated. We've learned that outbreak after outbreak after outbreak. And so I don't think that the communities in this region are looking to the United States and to growing anti-vaccination trends here in the U.S. as rationales or reasons to distrust or not get vaccinated. I think, in fact, there they have other reasons to distrust their local leadership. There's conflict. There's mineral extractions. There's all different types of things that are happening in this region that have broken down the trust. And then these outbreaks, like COVID we saw in our country, outbreaks take advantage of every crack in your society. And that's what's happening. You know, cracks in their society are being taken advantage of by this outbreak. And so we need to be community-based. We need to be discussing and communicating directly with those communities in culturally appropriate ways, respecting their needs and finding solutions that will work for everyone.
1: We've only got a few minutes left, but we've spent the entire time talking about Ebola. But just recently, there was a hantavirus, you know, outbreak as well that seems to have been crowded out. Amish, what's the status of the hantavirus outbreak? And should we be talking more about that?
4: I think that the hantavirus outbreak played out exactly as I expected it to play out. Maybe not how the media wanted it to play out, but basically what we have is a contained outbreak with the type of hantavirus, the Andes virus, that is the only type of hantavirus that has the ability to spread from person to person. And what it did is took advantage of a cruise ship atmosphere and infected. We have 13 cases now. And I think what's important to remember is that there's no secondary cases. There are no cases that have occurred in anyone that was not on that ship, which is exactly what you would expect with a virus that, yes, has limited ability to spread from person to person, but not great ability to spread. And I think it's interesting from a media perspective, because the way the media viewed that hantavirus outbreak, I think I did maybe 80 interviews in a week and a half, was completely crazy to me. It was really not representative of what you would expect for something like that. And I think that was a kind of evidence of this, the way that the media looks at everything through a COVID lens, that they don't draw gradations between outbreaks, epidemics, and pandemics. Those are all distinct concepts and categories, and not everything, not every pathogen has the ability to do any of those, or let alone all three. And I think that they kind of forgot that there's actually, you know, a biology involved in a pathogen, and that that biology is going to dictate the trajectory. And So I think that this is just a good wake-up call that we really are not very good at covering and talking about infectious diseases, but it's a reminder that infectious diseases exist and that there are tools. And, you know, I think Professor Gossin might have something to say about some of the quarantine policies related to the hantavirus, because those were a bit unusual in terms of home monitoring and threats of needing armed guards and all of that. But I think in general, this has went, you know, as good as it could have went with the hantavirus outbreak.
1: Yeah, Larry, it sounds like we lost the plot on hantavirus. And the plot was there's actually a pretty effective way to try to manage an infectious disease. How important is it that we revisit this and say, you know, we actually can confront these challenges?
3: We can bring them under control. I thought Amish had a really very clear explanation of this. Yeah, we overreacted again. A lot of scare tactics, and also quarantines. You know, right now, the passengers exposed were quarantining in Nebraska, and the Trump administration was really resisting home quarantine, which I think can be monitored. Well, it doesn't need 24/7 monitoring by the health authority. But it was a good example of where WHO, a European CDC, individual countries like Spain and the Netherlands really did a really good job in doing this after a few hiccups where the ship wasn't able to deboard and it was all, but I thought that they did a really good job. And it's true, you know, what we've had, you know, Amish and Heather will know this, you know, something like 17 Ebola outbreaks in Africa. Many of them have been on the DRC. Now, it is a resource confined country. It is under a lot of conflict. There's a lot of distrust, but it's got a lot of experience in containing Ebola, and we do know what it takes, Doug, to actually do this. You know, it's basically shoe leather, testing, contact tracing, isolation, and the like. And then once we get, you know, vaccines or therapeutics on the ground, that'll make it even easier. But these are, you know, we have a lot of experience in containing outbreaks, and SARS-CoV-2 just turned out to be much more infectious and airborne than we ever thought. And we didn't do a good job with that. But, you know, that was a very, very different disease than Ebola or hantavirus, like night and day.
1: Heather, we just got, you know, maybe about 90 seconds left. So I'll give you the last word on this. Do you think the lesson of this is, though we should be concerned because we need to put resources towards this and need to address this, we should be concerned and not fearful because we actually do have the means by which to address these outbreaks?
2: Yeah, I think that we should recognize that this is the world that we live in. The outbreaks have always and will continue to occur, and we need to have the systems and resources in place to be able to respond together.
3: Yeah, I just wanted to say one quick last thing.
1: Please do, Larry.
3: Hantavirus and Ebola, particularly when they were both quite unusual species. I have an article coming out tomorrow that's just kind of saying Mother Nature is screaming at us. She's absolutely screaming. She's telling us that zoonotic spillovers are occurring. They're dangerous. We need to be better to the planet. We need to be better with our habitat. And we need to not always be reactive and containing. We need to do a little bit of primary prevention.
1: That is a wonderful point on which we can end this conversation. I think it's essential, since one of our main themes here is to trust the science. And it makes me sad that we have to make the argument to trust the science. But I really appreciate the three of you sharing your expertise in demonstrating to our audience, demonstrating to me that the science is actually really, you know, well advanced. And we are always getting better. I think, Larry, one last point you made about the nature of science is, are we better at it now than we were last year, 5 years ago, 10 years ago? I sure hope so, because that's what science is about. It's all about learning and improving the outcomes. We've been talking about the Ebola outbreak in Africa, generally about, you know, global health and disease outbreaks and prevention on today's show. Our guests have been Heather Whipley. She is professor and Clark Leadership Chair in Global Health at the University of Maryland. She's the author of Investigating Global Mental Health, Contributions from Political Science and Network Influences on Policy Implementation. And Network Influences on Policy Implementation, Evidence from a Global Health Treaty. She has extensive on-the-ground experience in the Great Lakes region, particularly Uganda. Lawrence Gostin is the founding O'Neill Chair in Global Health Law at Georgetown School of Law. He's the author of numerous publications, including a couple that we're going to link to our show page. Included in that books, Global Health Security, A Blueprint for the Future, and Global Health Law and Policy, Ensuring Justice for a Healthier World. And he's been working with the World Health Organization and the Intergovernmental Negotiation Body to draft a treaty on pandemics. And Amish Adalja is senior scholar at the Johns Hopkins Center for Health Security. He's the author of numerous publications as well, including Recognition and Management of Infectious Biothreats and Emerging Pathogens, and AI and the Future of Medical Countermeasures to Protect Against Biological Threats. He served on U.S. governmental panels tasked with developing guidelines for the treatment of plague, botulism, and anthrax in mass casualty settings, the System of Care for Infectious Disease Emergencies, and the National Academy's Steering Committee for Diagnostic Excellence. I want to thank you all so much for sharing your time and your expertise on this incredibly important issue. Thank you.
0: And that's it for today's program. Thank you for listening. 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Its managing producer is Ankina Agassian. 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
3: About 38,000 older Americans die as a result of a fall every year. That's not that you fall down and die, but that you become sedentary, you become ill. And to put that in some kind of context, 38,000 people equals an Airbus 320 that holds around 150 people going down 5 days a week, every week of the year. What would we do as a nation to prioritize reducing that kind of death if it were actually planes falling out of the sky?

0: Hello and welcome to Aging Matters, a program featuring aging-related topics of interest to older adults and their families. I'm Cheryl Beversdorf, your host. Aging in place is a lifestyle choice for older adults and defined as the ability to live in the home of their choice, regardless of age, income, or ability level. To accomplish this goal, making affordable changes at home to reduce fall risk and make everyday activities easier may be necessary. Today, my guest is Louis Tenenbaum, President and CEO of Homes Renewed Ventures. He's going to talk about why older adults should plan ahead if they want to stay at home as they age. He'll also provide advice about what to know to successfully age in place and where home modifications will be most helpful. So welcome, Louis, and thanks for joining me today.
1: Cheryl, it is a real pleasure. Thank you very much.
0: Well, Louis, before we get into the nitty-gritty about aging in place and what might be helpful to make that happen, let's kind of set the stage here. Talk about, first of all, longevity and life expectancy. How has that changed for older adults?
1: Well, it has changed substantially over the past couple generations, a couple centuries, really. And when the country was new 250 years ago in 1776, life expectancy was really 32. By the turn of the 20th century, life expectancy was 47. And now it's around 79. And the significance of that longer lives is not only possibly earning years, but also spending years, and the fact that a 76-year-old, a 79-year-old, an 85-year-old has different health and mobility issues than younger people do. And these need to be accounted for in providing the dignity and joy and respect for choices we deserve with this added longevity.
0: And one of the things we keep hearing about so much when we talk about older adults are falls. Tell us more about that. How significant have falls-related injuries been for older adults?
1: Well, falls really pick up in this period of 75, 80, 85, and beyond. And they're significant because our recovery times are much longer and more difficult. Many people have more brittle bones, which means a fall can have a really devastating impact. What I often say is falls steal dreams. You're moving along, you have plans to go